0: Mm-hmm. I think they had to go all the way to eat.
1: Yeah, there's a train. I didn't even know that until the show. I'm so, like, wait, there's a train to go to the other side?
2: Yes.
1: In the
2: yes.
1: airport there? I mean, I knew it was big, but I never knew about the train.
3: Wait till you go to Atlanta.
1: I saw Atlanta's. I was like, oh, my God.
0: Oh, no. Atlanta's is horrible. Orlando has a train. That's the first time I had ever saw that.
1: Mm-hmm. But and I didn't realize nice, it. I like Orlando's airport, though. It's pretty smooth. I've been there so many times. So smooth. Oh. Like,
0: see, I was never... I never went to Disney World.
1: Oh, okay, that's fair then.
0: And I've never, and I don't have family in Florida. At least I might. Ooh, I got a crab. Thank you. So for it was kind of a shock because I'm like, what do you mean you take a train to the next terminal? I said, why can't you just walk it?
1: Absolutely. Too far.
0: That is too far. And on top of it, there's swampland. Exactly. It's little marshes.
1: Yeah, yeah.
0: So, you know. For me, it was just like, again, it shot, you know, and you know, that was one of those experiences where you realize, even though we live in a big city or a decently sized city, because Milwaukee's small.
1: Very.
3: Very. It is.
0: Ooh, Milwaukee is small.
3: But unique in all its own.
0: It, unique all its own, exactly.
3: Unique in all its own.
0: So absolutely. For that, and then I'm just so used to, you know, stuff being kind of simple and straightforward. No.
3: No.
0: They're like, oh, you have to go here. I'm like, okay, go here. Okay, oh, follow terminal. What do you, where's the terminal?
3: And they expect you to know where mm-hmm. Concourse D is, and you're looking at signs, and it's so much traveling and different languages around you and everything going on when you're traveling. It's like, wait a minute. Let me stop.
0: It is overstimulating. Yeah, it can be, especially if you're already tired.
3: Absolutely.
0: And or jet lagged.
1: Man.
0: And you already getting luggage, mm-hmm. or if you got, you know, your family, yeah. if you're in a group. Because yes. I know some of us did meet up at certain points, and then some of us we
3: right.
0: didn't,
3: right?
0: You know,
3: right.
0: and that was just like getting to and from. But you know, if you have other things, the other priorities, mm-hmm. and if you're hungry, you got to go to the bathroom. you wonder if you got enough time to even get to mm-hmm. where you need to be at.
3: Yes.
0: That's a lot of mental gymnastics.
1: It yep. is,
0: and you haven't even yep. got to your gate yet,
1: yep. right?
0: Or to your concourse. You know, you haven't got mm-hmm. to where you need to be yet.
3: Yeah.
1: You gotta move fast.
3: Anxiety will definitely show up if you're on an international trip and she ain't showed up in a while. You'll be like, hold on, anxiety.
0: Hi. I'm here.
3: You're like, wait, it's why? Too many moving pieces.
0: Too many, yeah.
3: Yes.
0: Literally, and that's not, we're not talking absolutely. About the train.
3: No.
0: Or the carousels.
3: No.
0: Or the plane.
3: Nope.
0: Or the carts.
3: No. Nope.
0: We're not talking, we're moving pieces again, just.
3: Traveling, check-in, like everything.
0: Check-in.
3: Like, how does everything work?
0: Especially if you're, again,
3: and
0: international.
3: It's not in your language.
0: And I only speak so much Spanish. You know, my Spanish is only good for
3: it
0: dates
3: was a
0: and
3: struggle.
0: Food.
3: It was a struggle, but we got through it.
0: We did.
3: And yeah.
0: I mean, for me, the language barrier, it wasn't, for me, it wasn't bad. It was just,
3: right.
0: I had more trouble understanding. Oh, yeah. Travel. Mm-hmm.
3: Mm-hmm.
0: I had more, it was hard understanding.
1: Sorry.
0: See, girl, no. Life goes on. Life happens.
1: Okay.
0: Like how right. life happened for me.
3: Exactly.
0: You keep going.
1: Yeah.
0: You just keep faith and you just keep pushing.
3: Absolutely.
0: So just understanding the airport jargon
1: mm-hmm.
0: and their rules and their policies. Because
3: mm-hmm.
0: at one point they were like, "Oh, we have to escort you back." I'm like, "I'm already here."
3: Right.
1: Are you serious?
0: Yeah. Because I was trying to go through a different airline. Because you saw it, you were there.
1: Yeah, yeah.
0: Because me and Christy were supposed to be on the same flight. That didn't happen at all. Again, life happened, blah, blah, blah. So they were like, well, we have to escort you back so you can buy a ticket. And I'm like, but. So again, and I didn't know that.
1: Oh, you know, there wasn't a booth at the thing to pay for, like in America.
0: And that's what I thought too. Like, why wouldn't you just have a booth where you can buy a ticket right there?
3: Right there. No,
1: you shouldn't have been able to print it out. Honestly,
0: it should just be there.
1: Yeah.
0: I don't know. And for me, I feel like in this agreed. Day and age, things should be a little more straightforward and easier. Like if you need to buy a ticket and there's available seats, just buy the ticket there.
3: If we were in Asia, it would be like that.
0: Oh, I can't wait.
1: Oh,
0: baby.
1: There. Yeah, I'm doing first class.
3: That's
1: going to
3: be nice.
0: I'm
3: doing first class.
0: That's my other thing. I did first class.
1: Yeah.
3: You did?
0: I did. No, because I was upset. It was one of those... I don't want to say a revenge buy.
3: It was.
1: It was for sure.
3: If you say you don't mean it wasn't. It was.
0: It because again, King.
3: Because you deserve it.
0: I deserve it.
1: Yeah, you just
0: hello,
1: went
0: King.
1: Through it.
0: Talk with King. Hello. So one, I deserve it. Two, I said I'm already paying the money, right?
1: Might sure.
0: And I've already spent money. doing other stuff, experiencing things and doing this and doing that, right? So I'm like, why not go first class? Why not?
3: Right.
0: Especially like it's only an extra $100-something.
1: Yeah, it wasn't bad.
0: Just go for right. So I'm like, you can work
3: the
0: thing, that
3: for
0: off.
3: First class, you need the leg space.
0: For the first class. Now mind you, I did, but I didn't have enough leg space.
3: Not enough?
0: Girl, you see how big I am.
3: I know.
1: What? I'm still not a love place.
0: No, my
1: who,
0: was, my
1: who did you fly back?
0: United.
1: United.
0: I flew United.
1: Really?
0: They were so nice. Shout out to Samantha. Yeah, she was like so sweet to me.
1: Yeah.
3: Oh, we love you, Samantha.
0: Oh my gosh. And when I said she said you can have as much wine as you want.
1: Oh yeah.
3: Okay, what? Samantha, we finna drink it up.
0: I'm the wrong person to tell right. me I can get what I want.
3: I love it.
0: Cause yes. I'm gonna get it all.
3: No, you know
0: and,
3: how to
0: in a non-greedy way. You know, I did push back, and the one part I did fall asleep. So.
3: Because
0: I was tired. But I had a meal. They were so nice.
3: I had food.
0: I had
3: they
0: food.
3: They gave us pretzels.
0: I never saw a pretzel. I was greeted with Prosecco and seasoned nuts.
1: Oh.
0: I know.
3: No, I had a Biscoff cookie.
1: Oh, those
0: are but those Biscoff. Are good.
3: I had a Biscoff cookie.
0: Lotus, we love them.
3: Pretzels.
0: Oh, the Stellar pretzels.
3: Yeah.
0: Those are good.
1: Yeah.
3: But still.
0: I know. And it was so funny because
3: when you travel and you get hungry.
0: You do. And especially like our flight hungry. from the DR to our connecting flight was already going to be 4+ hours.
3: Mine was too. Yeah.
0: Right. And that was all of, right? And even going there yeah. from our connecting spot to the DR,
3: yes.
0: you know, whether it was Newark or yes. Or Chicago or
1: yeah.
0: Jess, shout out to Jess. We went for her birthday. We love her. And her
3: Jessica,
0: mom is here.
3: We love you. Thank you so much.
0: We have fun.
3: She rocks. If she there's does. A way we can like
0: we gonna find out. I need to work
3: would be
0: on
3: like
0: that.
3: Amazing, because yeah.
0: Again, moving pieces. I'm just like, let me moving just get the show. Let me just get my guests on. We can just talk about that. And
3: but
0: that's why I wanted to do lives on Facebook.
3: So here's the thing for me. Punta Cana was fun.
0: It was.
1: It was so much fun.
3: I love.
0: It was fun.
3: The excursions. I love the pool. Mm. I love the food.
0: The excursions.
3: Hotel wise. Still didn't beat Mexico.
1: Oh, no, hands down did not. Yeah.
0: Cancun did not. Was
3: they did not compare.
0: And I saw your neck pillow. It was from Cancun. I wish I was there right now.
3: Yeah, no, it did not compare.
0: And shout out to my auntie TT. She had it written on her calendar because she marks like milestones and stuff. And like
3: yeah.
0: it was like especially like for trips. She loves to travel too. So yeah. like she'll put like this year, like last year this time you were there. Last year we went like when we go on vacation yeah. and stuff. She's like, we did this last year at this place at this time. Mm-hmm. You know, and I love that. You know, so it was
3: last year like hotel wise comparing.
0: It was so much better.
3: Hotel yeah. service, everything better. Mexico. Pool wise, outside things, better at Punta Cana.
1: It because
0: that, I would think
3: that
0: so.
3: Result was not as big as
1: yeah.
0: it was so huge.
3: It was huge. We didn't even make it to the other
0: we
3: side.
0: We didn't make it.
1: We had like five really. Pools.
3: We never even made side. It over there. We just stayed.
0: Oh, Jessica's watching.
3: Little...
0: Megan's watching. Hey. My mom's watching. We love you guys. Thank
3: we
0: you.
3: We never really made it over to the other side because there was just so much on our side.
1: Yeah.
3: To enjoy.
0: And it was kind of repeating
3: what we were doing amongst each other.
0: True. It's and just, it kind of repeated anyway.
3: Yeah. So it's like.
0: You,
3: and the same things that were over on that side were on our side.
0: Except the slide.
1: Yeah, except for
3: that. Except the
1: yeah.
3: slide. Except the water slide. And I really wanted to do that.
1: And
0: me
1: I
0: too.
1: Forgot. Oh, and volleyball. They have volleyball over there.
0: I
1: so.
0: Wanted to do that, especially like yeah. when I. Because
3: so
0: I was
3: I really
0: walking with Ja'Kaya.
3: But Ja'Kaya on here?
0: No, not yet. Oh, okay. But she might. She said she might come. I understand. And that's the thing. I understand if you can come if you can't. I you know, I'm not that way.
3: No, that's
0: fine. Oh, my friend calling me.
3: Tell your friend to call you back. You on live.
0: I will. We'll deal with that later. That's a whole nother
3: kind. Tell him to chime in on live.
0: If you want to say hey, tell him to chime in on live.
3: We'll,
0: you know
3: we'll
0: what?
3: We're gonna
0: table that conversation. We're gonna parking lot that. Let's circle back to that later.
3: And we can, absolutely. We have so many other things we can talk about.
0: Listen.
3: Sue. Can we talk about Noah's?
0: Noah's.
3: The first restaurant we got to, the first night we got there.
0: Noah's.
3: Oh, he wasn't there. Okay,
0: yeah, no.
3: Oh, my goodness. Okay.
1: Ugh.
3: So, Noah's was the, I would consider it a 4-star, 5-star.
1: Yeah, honestly. 8-10-star
3: restaurant
1: yeah.
3: that we dined at that first night. And then
0: right,
3: I think.
0: You guys got a day that, you guys got there on Wednesday.
3: We yeah. got there on Wednesday. And then Jess made the reservation. She mm-hmm. sent everybody like a video link to what the. Off, like how the restaurant
0: cuisine,
3: was,
0: everything.
3: How the
0: yeah.
3: food was,
0: mm-hmm.
3: The menu, so we can kind of get a vibe of how the place was. When I tell you, I felt like I was at a Gordon Chef Ramsay restaurant. And oh, wow. The presentation, the service, the flavors, top notch. You didn't touch a thing. If you done with your plate, they already knew that because they was watching you.
1: So serious.
3: Listen, really? They would come in and do the scoop in and take up your plate and your fork and reset you all over new. Listen.
0: Talk to me nice.
1: Bag it, you'll be sitting right there.
0: Because
3: everything was absolutely beautiful.
0: You know, and I'm getting more comfortable getting that kind of treatment.
3: Yes.
1: Oh,
3: and
1: yes.
3: Absolutely, you should.
0: As I should.
3: As you should.
0: Yes. I like that.
3: And that's ain't the nothing wrong with stuff that. You should seek out because I
0: exactly.
3: felt so special in a lot of the moments right. when I was traveling, like I was somebody.
0: Yeah, and you are.
3: Mm-hmm.
0: And you deserve it.
3: Regardless of what you make, you're still going to get the same level of yep. service that everybody else that comes through bringing in the same, bringing in different type of incomes.
0: Mm-hmm.
3: But we're all treated the same. And that was like amazing for me.
0: And that's how the world should be, though.
3: No. I felt like it, though. Because that food, listen.
0: Was it?
3: That's the top of my list.
0: Oh, okay.
3: When I'm following Jess and when she's doing her food and checking her out, I've been exposed to a lot of good food.
0: Okay.
3: But that was it for me. That was like, you know what?
1: No, that.
3: And it was like the presentation. I wish I could see a picture online of like how the chefs can look out at the floor while they prepare your food. Oh,
0: so is it like is it glass or is it just open?
3: It's open.
0: Okay.
1: Yeah.
0: Okay.
3: Yeah, but they can see you.
1: Yeah.
0: Okay.
3: So you place your order and they fixing your food and you can see, and then listen, the waiters are standing there.
1: Yes.
3: Waiting to do their thing, dressed ooh. To the hilt.
1: They had little see, and listen, bag, and the holder things next. I was like, let me just wrap yes. my bag on there.
3: I was like, this is absolutely, I'm here. I done made it to Punta Cana.
0: Mm-hmm.
1: And it was cute but too.
0: So what did y'all eat?
3: I had the stewed goat.
1: That okay. was so good.
3: Peas, rice, plantain.
1: Oh.
3: It was absolutely amazing. And it wasn't curry goat. It wasn't.
0: It was stewed.
3: Slapped down with a different type of spices. It was all natural.
0: Mm.
3: Ground so stewed beef.
0: Okay.
3: And it was tender. Like pot roast. Was.
0: Ooh.
1: That I should have got that. I was like, dang, that's good. Like I almost wanted to order that to go.
3: Everybody passed their plates around.
0: Yeah.
3: Everybody ordered something different.
0: Yeah, so we were like,
3: try mine.
0: Yeah.
3: Try mine. Mm-hmm. And I'm like, y'all gotta try this. You would think you eating beef stew, but it's goat. Mm-hmm. It's, you could cut it with a fork or a spoon. Just that tender.
0: It
3: was amazing.
0: We love a tender meat.
1: So good.
3: I love a tender meat. Yeah. It was good. it was very good.
0: Was it over rice?
3: No, the rice was on the side. So they were like, it reminds you of like Jamaican peas and rice.
0: Mm.
3: That's how it was like prepared. And then I had the sweet plantain on the side.
0: Mm.
3: And it was like all my flavors melded together. And it was very delicious.
0: Oh, that
3: but
0: sounds good.
3: I would probably never find that here. I'd have to make it
0: myself. Unless you make
1: it.
3: I'd have to make it myself. Absolutely.
0: And you know, and
3: but I wouldn't be able to find that here. Not that tender. Not that good.
0: It's not my goodies.
1: Yeah.
3: Unless I find a Dominican restaurant, maybe they can.
0: Okay.
3: But maybe there's not a lot of those here either.
1: Yeah, I've never really heard so many here.
3: No, there's not. But there's a lot of like plus things that was like really stood out in my mind about that trip that I was like, you know what? That was so fire.
1: It was.
0: Yeah.
1: It was.
3: It was fire. And because we all together and we've done this before.
0: Right.
3: None of us are strangers.
0: That's
3: traveled
0: true.
3: Before.
0: That and I was what? I said that before.
3: We're looking forward to doing it again next year. Mm-hmm. We're like, okay, so what are we doing? Here we are. Mm-hmm. Let's go.
0: Yeah.
3: And that's just how
0: I think
3: it's
0: it was either
3: be.
0: Last week or the week before when I had Jazz, Megan, my brother, and they it's nice to have people you can travel with.
1: Yes. It is.
3: Yeah.
0: Because especially internationally,
3: because
0: some people you can't even go
3: people
0: across the street
3: fall
0: with.
3: Out,
1: mm-hmm.
3: They come up missing. They don't get along. They plot on each other. It's like endless, and it gets crazy.
0: There's secret beef, and it's not on the menu.
3: But not with us.
0: I don't. And my thing is, I'm gonna put it this way: I was so hot and sweaty and tired, I didn't have time to even.
3: No,
1: oh my God,
0: I couldn't even daydream.
3: No,
0: that's how busy and tired I was between us. Going here,
3: it's
0: going
3: like
0: there,
3: a
0: doing
3: the rest, and then what's next? Because you know the group has something set for
0: right.
3: next, and you don't want to miss.
0: Like I said, I couldn't even daydream.
3: Yeah.
0: So that my little imaginary boyfriend, I was thinking that he'd been ignored all the whole weekend.
3: Sorry, boo.
0: It's okay. He'll be all right.
3: Anybody that was interested in me before the trip is probably gone because they think I've abandoned them.
0: We had service issues.
1: Yeah.
3: And then I got my phone wet, so my phone didn't work.
1: Yeah.
3: Like the whole trip. Till I got home, till today, so they probably felt like I ghosted them, and it's okay.
0: It's not even, it'd be all right.
1: It's meant to be. It'll be.
3: It's okay.
0: True.
3: I'm not sweating it. I'm just glad to have service again, and I can get back on track with work.
0: Me too. Yeah, and that's the important thing, you know. And
3: yeah.
0: And that's one thing I'm grateful for too. Yeah. You know, nothing. How do I say? Like nothing. Terrible happened.
3: No,
0: like no one got injured. No one got left behind. No, like there's still no one. Yeah,
3: we're,
0: you know,
3: good. Everybody got along.
0: Yeah,
3: like we're good.
1: Well, that's the person that got injured wasn't in our group, so I guess they really don't count.
3: No, they don't count
1: from the pool party.
3: Nah,
0: she
3: don't count.
1: Yeah, she doesn't count.
0: Other than we ran into her, and she happened to.
1: And then I just woke up sore. Other than that, we were good.
3: No,
0: I think I only got a cramp 1.5 times versus in Mexico.
1: Really?
0: I was trying to drink more water.
3: Yeah.
0: You got to drink water. Because between all the liquor aside, you sweat walking outside the door.
1: There to there.
3: Yeah.
1: Drenched.
3: Hydration is because very important. It is. It is. They'd be like, what do you want? Water.
0: I took a flight upstairs, and I was already sweating.
3: Yeah.
0: And that was just for our game night.
3: I was like,
0: I want to take the elevator. I'm like,
1: hot.
0: We could just take the. We could
1: yeah,
0: because
1: it was right there.
0: It was, you were right, literally right above us, a whole floor. And hot.
3: Dude, you remember how hot it was that first night in the Airbnb?
0: No, I didn't go to the Airbnb.
3: You weren't there?
0: No, I went.
3: The power went out.
1: The power went out.
0: Listen, oh, no.
3: Yes, we felt like we were sitting next to Satan himself.
1: But you know what, though? Good thing we did go in the pool, because it would have been way worse. Like, because I was hot. Able to fall asleep, but then the air just came on, and then it got freezing. The power went out,
3: and then we decided to go for dinner, and then we got a resolution email saying everything has been resolved. And we were like, okay, cool.
0: And then everything wasn't resolved.
3: Everybody get ready to go to the pool. Mm-hmm. And the minute we was in the pool, it was like, no way. The house never got a chance to cool down. So we was just like, everybody in the pool at this point.
1: Yeah.
3: Make the best of it. But
0: it didn't take
3: away from any of our experiences that we were trying to experience.
1: Yeah, I still have fun.
3: So being hot, if that's the worst, that's not that bad.
0: I think for me, I don't mind. You know? I don't like. I was sweaty because I sweat easily.
1: We traveled
3: all day, bro.
0: We all know how.
3: Crack of dawn all day to the evening through the dawn, and didn't have no power. Could take a shower.
1: Yeah, the water wasn't working.
3: Do you know how that gets you bent?
0: Out of shape.
1: Yeah, especially if coming from traveling, so you're not able to shower.
0: And that's
1: stuff,
0: my first day, because I didn't have my luggage first day. Right.
3: Oh, yeah, yeah. So, we felt like that.
0: I know.
3: Same feeling.
0: I was a lusty dog. And the thing is, everyone was like, you guys were like, you smell fine. I'm like, I know I
3: do. It doesn't matter.
0: But I'm like, I can smell me.
3: Yes.
0: And it wasn't terrible. But then, like, right when I got it was time for the pool party.
1: But you made it.
3: Oh, yeah. Yeah.
0: I was like, are you kidding me?
3: Yeah.
0: But it was good, and I had so much fun. It was nice. It was fun. I got video. I'll show you video.
3: I left that to the young folks.
1: Oh, that was so much fun.
3: No, I just thought that was going to be a little bit too overstimulating for me, because I don't like a lot of people in a space.
0: It was, but it wasn't. It was tame. Yeah, it was a lot of people, but it wasn't like too crazy.
1: Yeah.
3: But nah, that was.
1: We were still able to.
0: Yeah, you still moving around.
3: That was like twerking good time, and I'm mom. Like, for real, I'm cool hanging back in the cut.
0: Me too. But I was like, I had so many outfits. And you know, pick my favorite color.
3: That's all you kept saying was, my luggage is here. I got so many outfits.
0: I wanted, because like, you
3: your
0: know,
3: it was like, I got so many
0: because
3: outfits.
0: I had, and the thing is,
3: luggage?
0: I had bought some. I bought some previously. I had some that I already had, and then I went and bought more like the
3: last minute.
0: Yeah.
3: Oh yeah.
0: I got like two new swim trunks, a new shirt. And so I like, but I only did it because I knew I would sweat.
3: Yeah. Oh, absolutely.
0: I knew, and it's like between the sweat and the showers, and you know, between the pool, between an excursion, between a dinner or a lunch, you know, between a part, you know, between all the stuff we had to do.
3: Absolutely,
0: I knew you gonna need more outfits.
3: You gonna need more than that,
1: yeah.
3: Because we was trying to figure out how to find another store after we did our panty count when we got there. It was like,
1: I underpacked.
3: Where's a Walmart or a Target? We need
1: we learned how to wash.
0: A Walgreens at least.
1: Nothing. They didn't have it like a Walmart or anything.
3: We learned how to wash them out, and guess what? That's why that 3-tier rack was on our balcony.
1: Yeah,
3: wash them out, hang them up.
0: Yeah, I did that with some stuff.
1: Yeah.
0: I did like some of my bandanas. I did.
3: I did.
0: Plus, like, I rinsed off the ocean water, which I felt the ocean water was saltier there.
3: Smelled like death when I came home.
1: Ooh. Really?
0: Not death.
3: Death. It smells like dead seawater.
0: Really?
1: Yeah.
3: To the point where I unzipped it and then I zipped it back up. The whole thing got to go and get washed away.
1: Yeah.
3: Away, away, away, away.
0: Okay.
3: And.
0: Like a drop-off service
3: was in my luggage is throughout everything that is in there.
0: Really?
3: So I need to just I just need to just, that's why I zipped it up and put it right back next to the door, because tomorrow I'm just wheeling that mug out and going to the laundromat. It's not getting
0: I almost did that today, but I had an appointment.
1: A lot of travel, because I got home quick.
0: I had a pedicure.
3: Apparently
0: manicure.
3: How was your pedicure for you?
1: How was Tina?
0: It was good. She was good. She asked about you. She was like, where's she been? I said, she's been busy, I guess.
1: She said you ain't
0: seen her in a while, so she wanna see you. So, and I got I got a manicure, I got my eyebrows waxed.
1: Oh, nice. I'm all spotted up.
0: Okay. And the thing, it's crazy because I had a massage, right? I had a point to this. No, but they're laughing because I was getting a massage and I made a sound I never made before. And it wasn't anything like, you know, it wasn't, you know, PG-13. It wasn't sexual, but it was just like I had relaxed and I was tired because I was so tired.
1: Yeah.
3: Sure, from the trip.
0: I was already tired. I was trying to relax, but I was like, try not to relax too much, but I was like, okay, because I knew I was gonna have to maybe turn over, so I don't, you know, I didn't want to get too deep in it,
3: right?
0: And so I don't even remember how I found it
1: because I know your face was my thing,
0: because I was face down. And she, you know, she was doing her thug thizzle. She was working my, you know, she did what she was supposed to do.
3: Okay.
0: And then I made that noise, and then she asked me if, and I realized oh no, I made a noise. And she was like, "Are you okay?" And I was like, "Yeah, I'm fine."
3: Totally out of character.
0: Right. But I felt so good. I just couldn't. You know, you just can't help sometimes.
1: Yeah,
3: you relaxed, related, and released.
0: Yeah.
3: Bro, that's what you did.
0: But I just didn't know. It was so unexpected.
3: I've never had a massage like that to maybe like, oh.
1: Really?
3: No.
1: My first massage, never. I had to look at her and figure life out. Like, what is you doing to me? She was such a place I didn't know I had.
3: No,
1: I'm like,
3: never.
1: I looked at her like, what is you doing? She was like, lady, you okay? I'm okay. What did you do? Are you okay?
0: Are you okay?
3: Are we okay?
1: Yeah.
3: So, no, I've never, and I plan on doing that. That's going
0: to
3: be my next
0: one. And the thing is, I like massage. That's the thing, too. I'm used to massages, too. So, like, for me, for that to happen,
3: to release that,
0: was like, where did that come from? Like, what was that? What is that?
3: Yeah, that's what it was. That's what it was, bro.
1: Yeah,
3: that's what
1: good. It was.
0: But then also, I don't think I've been in the same mental, emotional, and physical state when I had got a massage as though I was when I got one there.
1: Yeah.
0: So, you know, again, new environment, new setting.
3: Sure.
0: You're gonna release new. You get new.
3: Yeah.
0: So.
1: Yeah.
0: You know that was part of it, and but I'm glad for it. I'm thankful for it. You know, I'm thankful for, you know, even though stuff didn't go exactly as planned. Life often doesn't.
1: Right. Yeah.
0: And that's fine.
3: Right.
0: You know, but again, like you said, you also said, and the thing is, I know it's important to just kind of stay in the moment and be like, you know what. It's gonna get better.
3: Mm-hmm.
0: You know, it's not.
3: And it does, even though you don't feel it.
0: You don't feel
3: time.
0: It.
2: No.
3: And can't nobody convince you of that at that time.
0: And the thing, I already knew it was just a release for me. Like,
3: right.
0: I have to let this go. And especially because, like, there was another girl and she was, like, crying. Like, she was upset. And I felt so bad for her. And I gave her a few hugs and talked. I said, I hope you get home safe. You know, again, you know, just being positive.
3: Yeah.
0: So I guess I took her some of that energy because I was good until y'all were like, oh, and I'm like, oh God, no.
3: No. When you hugged Jakiya, I was like, the tears just.
0: Yeah, and then I grabbed her
3: and
0: back.
3: And I cried all the way to the gate, and I was like, I just felt like I had to leave one of my kids behind.
0: I know.
3: And they were like, listen, stop.
0: Yeah, I'm like, y'all go.
1: I know. So bad. I'm like,
3: together in it. You know what I'm saying?
0: Yeah.
3: So it's like hard when one is like, is he going to be okay? Is everything okay?
0: Yeah. Like, and I appreciate
3: what are we
0: that.
3: What doing? Like, yeah.
0: But at the same time, you know, had that not, I probably wouldn't have gotten my first class ticket.
1: True. Everything happens for a reason.
3: There were some sweet spots.
0: There are. There were. The champagne was. The Prosecco was sweet. The wine was sweet.
3: I got dessert.
0: The champagne was champagne. Y'all got to come back next week if you can, because we got so much more to talk about.
3: Every Tuesday evening, I'm available.
0: Please do.
3: Yeah.
0: We got to talk about our old dusty trail.
3: By the time I get out of work, I can make it right on time.
0: Okay. That's fine.
3: It's our late night, but I can still make it here on time.
0: Okay. And if you a few minutes behind, hey.
3: I'll slide on in, y'all.
0: Please do.
3: Rolling in and be like, hey, I'm here.
0: Please do.
3: I'm here.
0: You know, I don't care. But I do want to thank y'all so much for coming on Talk with King
3: thank
0: T.
3: Thank you for having us.
0: Of
3: we
0: course.
3: Really appreciate you and we love you.
0: I love you.
3: I love you.
2: No, yeah.
1: Next time I come out, not with my sidekick.
0: It's okay. You know, listen. This ain't the first time they be on there. There's more things.
1: Yeah. Because she want to run around.
0: Oh, goodness.
3: Yeah. It ain't enough room.
0: Ain't enough room. Nope. Mm-mm. But now I want to thank everybody for listening on Chocolate King TU and WXRWOP Milwaukee 104.1 FM. Stay hydrated. Whether you travel or you stay home, please drink some water.
3: Absolutely.
0: Drink very some important. Please stay hydrated and do something nice for yourself and love yourself. And we appreciate it. And we love y'all. And we thank y'all so much. Y'all see you next week. Bye.
3: See you next
2: Bye.
3: Week.
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6: Hello and welcome to Expo Radio. This is Rob Schreiber, your host. I appreciate you tuning in for us tonight, as I do every night that you tune in. I have a guest tonight via Zoom. We'll take advantage of the technology we all learned about during COVID. He is calling me from Chattanooga, Tennessee. It's Alan Shropshire, and he's a directly impacted male. He is currently one of Caleb's Chattanoogans in Action for Love, Equity, and Benevolence community organizers, and he's also a transformational justice coordinator for TURJA. I'm not sure I'm saying that right. It's Tennessee Organizing Network. His self-interest in the work is to shift the narrative as a directly impacted male and being one of the most impoverished zip codes in the city of Chattanooga. And he sent me a bio, so I got the opportunity to read some of that. The one thing I like about Alan is that he wants to make a difference, and he believes that our past mistakes do not determine our future. Thank you for calling in, Alan. I know it's a little bit of a challenge. We're in different time zones, and that screwed up some of our communication in the past. But welcome to the show. I gave a little bit of your background. If you'd like to spend a minute, say how you found out about me and what you know about me and what we've been doing and how you're doing it there and the problems we got in Wisconsin. They're just not in Wisconsin. They're kind of everywhere.
7: Well, thank you, Rob. Yeah, like when we talked, I have known you for a while. We've never met, but I've known you about you for a while through people like Mark Rice, Jerome, Carl Fields. I had the opportunity a few years back to come up to Wisconsin and get trained and actually meet a lot of the people from Expo. And that just, you know, inspired me because I didn't think that was a thing. But, you know, originally I met Jerome and Carl here in Nashville, Tennessee at a training. And, you know, I thought that was something interesting we need here in Tennessee. And then here it comes. Like I thought we were going to actually have an expo, but we ended up chiming in directly to transformational justice. But the reason why I speak about it is because I feel like directly impacted male and female should be in the forefront of a lot of this work, because they're the ones that's impacted by a lot of the things that's been put upon them from the system. So they should definitely be the ones leading a lot of the factors of the work when it comes to dealing with a lot of people. And I know definitely here in Tennessee, that's one of the biggest issues. So that's why not just local in Chattanooga, I operate across the state because I work with people from Nashville all the way to Memphis and then rural areas. So I feel like that is definitely a thing that we need to continue, because we have a lot of different issues that we don't realize that happens and affect Tennessee and everybody across the state that are directly impacted.
6: So you're currently not working alone. You kind of are a solo artist in a sense, but you work with other people in the state to reach out and to spread the message.
7: Yes. That's correct. Yeah, I work with, like I said, my local organization, which is Caleb. And then my statewide organization, we realized each affiliate, they were across the state. And at one point in time, we realized that a lot of the issues that was affecting us locally from Chattanooga, which is in the East Coast, and then Nashville in the middle and Memphis on the end, we realized that all of this stuff was affecting us, and it was a statewide level. So we had to come up with a statewide organization, which is called TIRZA. And we all come together under one umbrella, and that's what we, you know, that's what my role is, leading them statewide for transformational justice. We want to see a system transform, not just more jails and more prisons is what our state pushes, because they spend a lot of millions and millions and billions of dollars on new prisons and privatized prisons here in our state. And we're definitely pushing for different ultimatums, and, you know, definitely not, you know, the ultimatums like them putting the GPS monitoring box, the house arrest box on people's leg, because that's not one other thing that our state loves to do. So we definitely been trying to affect that with a lot of different things like listening sessions and town halls and different things across the state.
6: You get a pretty good audience when you have a listening session or a town hall type meeting? Yes.
7: I'm glad you asked that. My group just had one this past Sunday, and we've been like pinpointing different churches. And yeah, we had like this last one, we had like 14, 15 people, including pastors, that was at the table. And the listening sessions, we ask questions. We ask them different questions, and we see where everybody's headed from the community and meet them where they are. But then at the end, we pass out information to them, and a lot of people are blown. So, yeah, we definitely do have a lot of different people at the table with these listening sessions. We try to do it across the whole city, but then we also do it across the whole state. So, you know, each affiliate is hosting listening sessions in different areas. And then we're doing that to build up to a statewide town hall. Hopefully we try to pull it off in October, right before the general election statewide. Everything we're doing is trying to be intentional. We're building local base for our local elections, but then we're building a statewide base for our statewide elections, because we need more people at the table. You know, even though, like I said, it need to be led by directly impacted people, we need to indirectly impact the people, because a lot of directly impacted people can't vote. So we need the indirectly people at the table to get out here and vote for the, you know, the right issues and the right causes and the right individuals, and put the right individuals in the seats. So that's why it's like
6: that's a challenge we have here too. If you're still on paper, you can't vote. Even though you're out in the community working and paying taxes, you can't vote.
7: Yes,
6: until you're off paper.
7: Yes,
6: and they put that in there. That needs to leave. You should be able to vote if you're in jail.
7: I agree.
6: And that is a problem too, because if a person's in a county jail and they have not been sentenced, they still have the right to vote, but they're not given it.
7: Yeah, that's true. Yeah. That's true. I was going to say the good thing, though. I've been on a committee across the state. I got a shout out to Free Hearts. It's because they have a group called Free, but we got a group called Free Heart. So a lot of this is, you know, a lot of similarities. But we have been on a coalition where we actually started in certain counties, and I was representing Hamilton County, which is my county locally, where we have in-prison voter engagement. Where we actually, but the thing about that is it takes so long, and that those ballots have to be in earlier. And then, you know, you have to deal with the different disconnects of if the CO is going to turn it in, who's going to be the point person. So it's so many layers that hinders that. So we may only get like two or three or four ballots versus it's like we could have a whole room of people that are probably legally able to vote. So, yeah, that's a challenge. And then, like I said, our state, I hate to say it, but I'm just going to be truthful. Our state, it's like quicker to get a gun license before you can get your restoration rights back. You know, they pushing gun laws easier, and versus like getting a person's rights back restored, you have to almost get full citizenship back here in order to get your rights to vote back.
6: So how many people are on supervision in the state of Tennessee? After, you know, on supervision, on parole, probation.
7: Man, I'm gonna say thousands, man. This is a big, huge issue.
6: There's 65,000 here in Wisconsin.
7: Yeah, see, I don't have the exact number.
6: Extended supervision. So you take that 65,000 and multiply it by 10, and then multiply that by another 10, and that's the number of people that are impacted by those people still on supervision.
7: Right.
6: So that would be, that's enough people that to literally control the voting. So that's why they put restraints on it.
7: Yeah, I agree to that. I can say that that's one of the biggest things here. You know, not even just that, like when they are on any type of probationary period, that's one of the biggest hindrances, even if it's misdemeanors, felony, probation, any type of.
6: Even when you're off of it, it's a hindrance.
7: Yeah, yeah, you know, it is definitely.
6: When you're on probation and parole, and it's probably the same there, you're not supposed to have police contact.
7: Right,
6: that's
7: exactly.
6: That's one of your rules. So if you have a flat tire and a cop stops on the side of the road, you're having police contact. Granted, you can't control the flat tire, but if somebody stops on you when you're on the road, I'm sure it's the same there. Before they get out of their car and come talk to you, they're going to look you up.
7: Yeah. Nah, I'm going to say firsthand, even with me being a person that's organizing, I've been organizing since like 2014 and then been in this work since like 2018, I'm here to tell you, even currently now, my Fourth Amendment rights is gone. If I was to get pulled over in the car with somebody, I cannot tell the authorities no. They cannot search me. They cannot, you know, they have full, the way they got it set, they got full right to do anything and without me giving them any type of permission. So it basically let me know that my Fourth Amendment rights are gone.
6: And what you're saying is the general public doesn't know that. They don't understand that when you are incarcerated and you're in a system in any state, that it's a life sentence. It doesn't go away.
7: No.
6: It's still there.
7: It is. Exactly.
6: You explained it perfectly. It's like you can't do anything.
7: No.
6: You can proactively do stuff for yourself, but if a situation came up,
7: right,
6: you don't have any rights.
7: Right. I tell people, me and my buddy, we try to joke about it. I try to joke about it just to try to make it seem cool. But when I say I have to carry travel permit papers just to cross state lines from my probation officer, she asked for me to come in. Like, I got to go in. And I have a place in Georgia, which is in North Georgia. It's only 20 minutes from where I'm from, because we like right in the middle of Georgia and you know, Tennessee. So we're like right on the line. So I can go right over to my home within 20 minutes. And I have to go get a travel permit just to go home and see my 8-month-old son every weekend. I have to do this every week in order to, you know, just because I'm on papers where I have to get a travel permit because I'm crossing state lines, no matter if I'm going to see my family. Yeah, this is my home down there. So I have to be in Tennessee throughout the weekdays because of my probationary period. And they won't allow me to cross state lines without a permit.
6: Yeah, I couldn't go to a job interview until I had permission, so I lost out on many, many, many, many, many, many, many, many interviews because you see a probation officer one day and you get a call for a job that same day, but you don't see your probation officer for a week, and they won't let you go unless they give you the okay, and they're not going to return the phone call because you just saw them.
7: Yeah.
6: So that's still there. Yeah.
7: Yeah.
6: I couldn't go out of the county. When I was on, I couldn't leave the county without permission. So I understand what you're saying. Yeah.
7: Yeah. It's crazy that every week I'm texting my probation officer rapid fire because I have to let her know in advance, like, hey, I'm doing this. Hey, I got this going on. So I got to a point where I just started going through my scheduling and sending dates and like, hey, can we book this date to come? If I could come see you, let me book this because it's a hindrance. Like even with my work, I used to travel. Like I said, I used to come up there. And now it's like, that's the hard part because it's like, oh, hold on. Why are you going up here? So I got to describe what I'm doing. And you know, I can come up and say, I'm coming up there for a training. I got to give them the full breakdown, show a flyer or something of what I'm doing if my name's on it or anything. I'm like, this is my job. And they still don't care about that. It's like, yeah, you're on papers.
6: But you still got a job doing something you like. So yes, that's a big plus, you know.
7: Yeah, definitely. It's something I love. This is why I do this work, because of what I'm directly impacted by currently. And I've always been directly impacted by, which is the state of Tennessee. Even when when I first got into this, I could tell people that I remember being in a full-fledged suit and I had a GPS monitor on me And I had to travel to Nashville to do a whole presentation. And during my presentation, some just said, lift your leg up so some of those people can see what you're talking about. And I pulled my leg up and I showed them, like, I'm not exempt. They did not know I had that band on because I had a suit and tie on, having a good presentation presenting. And then when I lifted my leg up, it just blew up. You know, I could tell the whole room was shocked. Like, wow, you got a monitor on?
6: So
7: that's part of... Hmm?
6: So people have an image in their head of how somebody's supposed to look or be.
7: Yes. Yes, exactly.
6: It's not the way it is. Yeah.
7: Exactly. It's a whole perception out here. Oh, you're a criminal. You look like this. Are you this person? You look like this. And it's like, no, I had to suit and tie on and I still had the band on. So I wasn't exempt.
6: So how much time do you still have on paper? On probation?
7: I probably have another year and a half to flatten out some time. And I may, with the program they got me in, they gave me a, like, locally, we got an alternative program that was the only other program they offered me instead of prison time. They gave me a program that's called Recovery Court. And I've been in this program, and it's 5 different phases. So I just faced up to phase 4. And that program, I have to do a daily check-in on my phone every day. And after that, once I complete the program, we can go to phase 5. I should be on, most likely, what my probation officer said, unsupervised. So once I go on unsupervised, I should be able to go home and go back to Georgia and go back, you know, and stay at my home, my family. That was only, like I said, 20 minutes away from where I'm at in Chattanooga. So, yeah, that's the hard part. Probably another year and a half to be able to be completely done with all of this, and I can travel back the way I used to. That's one thing I do miss, is the moving around and being able to go as I choose instead of have to get permission to go.
6: So the program you're in, you're in that instead of being incarcerated or after being incarcerated?
7: Yes, it's instead, but I gotta say that's not the best alternative, because since I've been in this program, like I said, I'm in phase 4. So I've been in this program since last July. And this program, I got to tell people, it's supposed to be, you know, to stop recidivism. But since I've been in this, I've watched a few people go right back. And the thing about it is, now once they violate or whatever, they send them back and they have to do their full time. So I watch people that go back and then they don't have no bun. They go in and they don't have no bun unless the program give you an opportunity to come back in. So yeah, it's like one of their ultimatums. But then when we first got in the program, they'll put a GPS monitoring on you. So I had to have the GPS monitor on me for like 60 days straight. With no violations, you can't, you know, not let it be charged, all those different things. You have a violation with that, then that'll set you back probably another 20 or 30 days.
6: You never got sent back then?
7: No, I never, since I've been in this program, I haven't caught any violations. I'm what they call a lie about it is I have to do everything accordingly. Like I have five kids, man. I have to do what I got to do. You know, I have 2 in college, 2 in high school, and an 8-month-old. Wow. So I have kids that I have to travel and do things for. So I have no choice but to abide by the regulations. You know, I check in 7 days a week on the app. They check my Jeep. They check my location and it's a facial recognition. They check my location. So if it's not the location I said I need to be at, yeah, that could be a problem.
6: Wow. So what is something that you're on top of right now in Tennessee that you're working on?
7: My biggest thing, I got to tell people, locally, we call it in cash bail, but outside of in cash bail, because we feel like cash bail is a big hindrance here. Definitely for lower level misdemeanors, that's a big hindrance. And also automatic release order. People... that I have a lower level charges, because we have a bail fund. So people, you know, need to be released, because that's one of the biggest reasons why our jail has been overcrowded locally. And then we also been pushing on transparency of data. We don't get a lot of transparency locally. But far as the statewide push, that's been the thing. We've been trying to build a lot of base across the state. And so one of my biggest things, I think, with that, like I said, is being clear about transformative justice and options of transformative justice.
6: When you, you, hard said, to, You say you're building your base for that. Mm-hmm. Are you actually building a database with the people that you meet at these different meetings and things?
7: Yes, exactly. That's what it is.
6: Yeah, relaying what you're sharing with me when you go to these meetings.
7: Yes, I'm relaying it. We talking to them. We getting information. And then we sharing it with each other, because the whole goal is for those individuals that we're having at the table to come show up at a bigger statewide thing. Because each affiliate has different local issues. So it's a different, looks different in Chattanooga, may look different in Nashville, and looks different in Memphis. Like right now, Memphis, I don't know if everybody know there, you know, the National Guard has been had them secured for months. And that's a national thing that has happened. So that same thing with the National Guard and everything and all those different authorities being in Memphis, it's affecting every part of the state. Even though we're in Eastern Tennessee, that's a ripple effect. It's affecting us. Yeah. So yeah, it's been a big issue here in the state of Tennessee.
6: So in part of your organizing efforts, you also set up training for people that want to get involved?
7: Yes, we definitely work on training. We can come out and actually get individuals trained when it comes to education on, you know, the different areas that we're talking about, like cash bail, any pretrial detention stuff. We utilize what we call the continuum of mass incarceration. That's like our levels, and each affiliate has something that they do within that continuum. And so we can actually train them from different lenses. Like with my local affiliate, we have the bail fund. So the Hamilton County Community Bail Fund, we can come out, teach them about that, why that matters. We can talk to them about pretrial. Our other affiliates can talk to them about post-incarceration efforts and juvenile justice. So each affiliate has a place in the continuum of mass incarceration that we utilize and try to tackle down and to able to stop the overall mass incarceration here in the state of Tennessee.
6: What do you see as one of the biggest problems people have when they return, when their reentry efforts?
7: The lack of resources, the lack of actual valid resources. And what I mean by that is it's not a solid resource hub that individuals are able to go to, because jobs are readily available. You know, they say it's felony friendly, and that's case by case. People may not have the mental health help that they've needed. So a lot of those plays a big part. So when I say a hub would look like a community based, where you have mental health specialists, you have job resources, you have community members to connect them with different resources to make them more productive citizens in society. Because if they don't have the resources, what do you expect the individual to go back out here and do? So that's a part of why recidivism is heavy, because individuals need access to different resources to be able to be more productive. But I feel like it's one of the biggest things is individuals not being able to come back and even vote and feel like a citizen no more. So that's a big thing. Restorative rights is a big thing here in the state. They don't, you know, I tell people it's quicker to get a gun here in Tennessee than get your rights back to vote. You can get a gun 10 times quicker here in Tennessee than the rights to vote.
6: Yeah, that's a scary thought. You have a lot of individuals that frown on people coming home, like they just want to not in my backyard, that kind of situation for housing or jobs or whatever.
7: I want to say that's what I love about these listening sessions, because one of the first things we open up with, first question we ask is, what is public safety to you, right? And you hear a lot of people talk about being safe in their own neighborhoods, being safe in certain parts. A lot of these people that are coming back and returning are going to halfway houses or recovery homes. So they try to push them out into a lot of the common lower level impoverished areas. So, you know, they don't really have the opportunities to see resources, but it's a lot of people here that don't understand these people that are coming back. These individuals that are coming back in society haven't, you know, either they paid their time or they have, some of them probably haven't even, you know, had the opportunity to do anything. So, yeah, I've seen it on all different levels. I feel like it's almost like a way they do the mapping to not allow these individuals to be in certain areas in our city. You know, we went from, you know, the best example I can say is our county went from 9 districts to 11 in the last 2 years, in the last couple of years. And the two that actually split was the two individual areas that had the mountains where the rich people was at. And that's what split off. And it's very disappointing to see that it's almost like a redlining to hinder the individuals who are coming back into society that they do not want in their areas of living.
6: Too much challenge. What about when you're inside? Do they provide re-entry services to people on the inside in Tennessee?
7: I'm glad you asked. In some factors, it is a few re-entry individuals that I know of that are directly impacted that does go inside. I

0: partner with them in order. And then it's not that much. I ain't gonna say it's a huge pot of funding, because like I said, the biggest funding that they put here in the state is more jails, more prisons. That's the answer they think it is. You know, you keep locking people up. You know, reentry is not even a
1: take top some of those resources and put them in a different spot and right. stop the recidivism and stop the problems.
0: Right, right. Yeah. They're not thinking about stopping it. They just want to, you know, continue put a little Band-Aid on it.
1: Yeah, sometimes it's not even a Band-Aid. Man.
0: Yeah.
1: It's a challenge. Now, the program you're in, you said you have one more phase. What does that consist of?
0: So the last phase, it would be me doing like all the stuff I did in 1, 2, and 4. And what I would have to do, you know, when you say consist of, I can tell you we a weekly drug, they can drug screen me any time of day, any day of the week. They can go through my phone, they can do all of that. And I have basically to do case management meetings. So I got case management meeting coming up tomorrow. I get free counseling. You know, that's probably the only best thing I love out of the program, that they give you mental health counseling for, you know, the option. It's a free counseling that you have. You have your own counselor. Outside of that, everything else is, you know, it's not many resources. I find myself being in the program. I'm one of the leaders, even though I'm a part of the program. A lot of people come to me for other parts of resources in the community, because I'm a community organizer. So I find myself passing my cards out to individuals that just now coming into the program. So even though I'm in the program, I'm considered a leader in the program, because I open doors up to other resources with the community.
1: And how long have you been in the program?
0: Since last July, I had to take the plea intake and finalize, and it's something from all the way like 2023. Since last July, that was the only other ultimatum they gave me instead of going to prison. Last July, and a lot of this ties in. You know, I tell people I had a nonviolent offense charge, and my bun was higher than the individual that committed vehicular homicide. And the only reason, because I had priors 10 years before that. And they actually tried to make my case a federal, you know, indictment case. And I had, you know, beat seven out of the eight charges I had, and I only had to plead to one. Wow. And so, yeah, that's what landed me in this program.
1: So we're catching up here, and I know I told you before we came on the air the time was going to fly by, and it has. I want to make sure that if you give the name of your organization and how people can get a hold of you, so it'll be on here.
0: Okay. The name of my organization is Chattanoogans in Action for Love, Equality, and Benevolence. The acronym is CALEB. Our website is CALEBCHA.org. They can actually reach out to us on that website, or you know, you can reach out to me. I have a email, Allen, Allen, at CALEB.org. I would definitely love to hear from others, but yeah, it's an opportunity. You can actually reach us on that website, and you can also email me, all in one.
1: I will post that when the show's archived, so if somebody listens to it after it's on there, they can still see that address, and it'll be on the outline. I wanted to make sure I thanked you again for calling in tonight. I really appreciate it, and hopefully I'll get to talk to you again and meet you again down the road, too.
0: Oh, yeah, definitely. I would love to meet you in person. Yeah. Once this is over with, I'm definitely want to come back up there up top. I love it up there. A lot of people from where I'm from don't like the cold weather. I love it up there. I do.
1: Yeah. And if anybody listening, if you have a friend or a family member that was incarcerated and has had successes coming home, or if they've had hurdles that they've had to deal with and they're willing to share their story, and I'd love to have them as a guest, and you can contact me. That information is on there as well. Tell your friends and family to tune us in every Tuesday night at 7:30. Thank you again.
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2: It's not just here in Wisconsin.
3: It's all over the place. So
4: yeah, I agree. And I feel like that's why I love working so closely with Mark, because Mark,
3: all right,
4: we all got it. Like, when we're doing this event that's coming up in October, the goal is to get Mark and him down here. That's what I'm going to do. I told my team right now, I'm going to wait until Mark and him come down here.

0: think so would he.
1: Alright, okay. Alright, this is the
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1: Yeah, this is the Grass is Greener on WXRW 104.1 FM in Milwaukee. I am the host of the program, Gary Grass. With me is my co-host, Brett Gruneau.
2: Hi. And bit of an upstart here today. But we have as our guest, Ricardo Vaz, who is our South American correspondent for The Grass is Greener on River West Radio, and the editor of, more importantly, the editor of Venezuela Analysis. So welcome, Ricardo Vaz.
3: Hi, Gary and Mabette. I'm not sure about more important. We've had this discussion.
2: Oh, thanks.
1: Okay, so... well, thanks for being on. We're going to do another roundup of all the stuff that's going on in the continent, and we can start wherever you want to. I mean, there's elections, obviously, that they're about to go into the second round in Colombia. There's already been some stuff there. Peru, it's really kind of weird when you try to look up Peru news online right now. Although, actually, really, you try to look up sort of any Latin American news online right now, and 9/10 of your results are World Cup. So if you have any comments on the World Cup, you can feel free to throw those in as well.
3: No, I'm semi-boycotting the World Cup, though I guess at some point I'll inevitably tune in.
2: Any good reason to boycott the World Cup?
1: Well, yeah, there are.
3: Yeah, plenty of good reasons. I also see my boycott 4 years ago in Qatar, just because of the sheer, I don't know, destruction, human rights abuses. But I mean, at some point, the hype is so big, and the level of distraction that you end up getting caught up. And I'm actually a big soccer fan, so it's doubly hard to boycott.
2: Oh, yeah.
1: Although you are not the famous Portuguese soccer player, Ricardo Vaz.
3: I am not. He's just there to ruin my Google searches. But yes, no comment on the World Cup.
1: Yes, he's Ricardo Vaz Tay, I believe.
3: Yes.
1: So,
3: if you had invited him by mistake, you could have had him.
1: it would have been a really interesting show. Yeah,
2: Though I would have had no idea what to talk to him about.
3: So yeah, as you were saying, plenty to talk about. I mean, as always, since we do these little roundups, maybe let's start with Colombia since it's still in progress, and then we can touch on others. And we have something on Venezuela, which. I mean, recently
1: obviously. Although I should say that if you try to look up Peru right now, it's you go to the Wikipedia page on these elections, and you cannot tell that they have finished. Right? They have a result posted, but the narrative description just trails off on confirm that there would be a runoff. And when you look at the news reports too, it's like there's even the little AI thing, what happened with the Peruvian election, and it still says there's going to be a runoff in the first week of June,
2: and it's the second week of June,
1: and then all the top stories are all about the runoff is going to happen, and the only things that pop up that actually say who won. Are like one little thing from Newsmax and one thing from the Wall Street Journal, which are kind of questionable sources anyway. So
3: let's stick to Peru since we're on the topic.
1: Yeah.
3: Because I mean, on the one hand, I mean, if you look at it from afar, kind of refreshing that it's still detached from AI. You know, you cannot get the answer from AI.
1: Yeah. Well. Yeah.
3: They're still, but I mean, that's also the kind of the bad side to it because the results are not final. So right now. They have tallied 99% of the voting tables, and Fujimori has a 35,000 votes lead.
2: Wow.
3: It was actually, I mean, since the election was already 10 days ago, or actually 9 days ago, and if you had been clicking on and refreshing this page, it was actually pretty stressful because the lead was always narrow, and then they were switching places until the votes from abroad started coming in, and that's what gave Fujimori the lead. But it's still, I mean, if it ends like this, it's probably a first in Latin America, I'm guessing here, where a candidate actually wins the vote inside the territory, but then the vote gets flipped once you take into account the votes from abroad. But it's not over because it's become embroiled in a bunch of legal battles. You know, both candidates trying to challenge results at certain voting stations, and here, I mean, we could argue who has the greatest arguments to do so, and who has a basis, and who is just trying to sabotage. But basically, Fujimori is trying to discard voting centers in the, you know, the hinterlands, these deep interior sectors of Peru that are very favorable to Sanchez. And Sanchez is questioning the vote from abroad. And sure. Again, here I just researched for a couple of hours, so please forgive my lack of expertise. But what he's arguing is that the chain of custody for the votes from abroad has not been respected. So what you used to have was that people would vote in the consulates, and then the consulate itself would digitalize the result and enter it into the software and with the witnesses and so on. And now what's happening is that the results are being shipped back to Lima, and that's one of the reasons why they've taken so long. And basically what Sanchez is saying is that there's no way to verify that the result was not tampered with in this process. But since these legal challenges are also a matter of resources, you know, who has not just the best lawyers, but who has more lawyers to be throwing these injunctions and so on, and also the fact that all these structures are basically rigged or biased against the left, right? I mean, the right has been entrenched for so long that you can't really expect any kind of fair treatment, and we've already seen some kind of dubious technicalities on some appeals by the Sanchez campaign being rejected because they came slightly after the deadline and stuff like this. So my guess would be that they still have like 3 weeks before proclaiming the results. So my guess is that Fujimori will end up being the president, but there will be lingering questions about the integrity of the vote.
1: Yeah, I mean, I did see a couple of these, you know, sorry, there was like one from 3 days ago. It says it could be weeks before we know. And it's like, so, I mean, you kind of can, like, kind of put between the lines because you see that there are, we still have the previous show on your Zoom with you. you could see these things where, you know, it would, you know, you had some people like leaping to a conclusion, right, and saying, you know, congratulations Keiko Fujimori, right, and then you have these other people like holding on to like, well, there's nothing official, you know, it's kind of like yeah, you, these people are trying to make the result you know, set in stone by just repeating it over and over and over, you know, before there's actually a real result. I would guess exactly the same thing. And I think that, you know, it's hard to complain quite as much. I mean, you can complain when an election is stolen, but it's like you cannot say that this is like a wildly out of place. You know, it's not like you've got the party that had 10% of the vote was declared the winner, right? You've got this highly divided society, and I think it looks much worse when you look at it in sort of a whole continental perspective, because if you see over and over that you have 50% of the people voting for the left party, and the left party continues to lose, always with about 50%, because all these like rigged elections everywhere, right? That is much more fundamentally a problem on the big scale than one election going to the party that got 49% or something like that.
3: Yeah, absolutely. And I think here in Peru, I think one way to look at it is that this is actually better than we expected, because Sanchez kind of came out of nowhere. It wasn't a given to go to the runoff with Fujimori, and in the end, he actually gained ground as the campaign went on and ended up making it a very close contest, which was not on the cards at all. So I think there are plenty of positives to take, and also what you were mentioning, the idea that this country is divided. I mean, one way to look at it is that, you know, it's polarized and you cannot get people to agree and so on. But the other way is that these fundamental structural issues are not being addressed.
1: Mm-hmm.
3: And what this means is that whoever gets into power does not have a free rein. It does not have a whole lot of room to maneuver before addressing this issue. And so even if Fujimori wins, she's going to inherit this same complicated, let's put it that way, this complicated legislative scenario where she does not have a clear majority. Actually, the Sanchez's party, Juntos por el Perú, gained a lot of ground in the legislative elections. And so I think the positive way to look at it is that the left has actually managed to reconnect with its base and build support on the issues, even bring back the question of Castillo, and it's kind of preparing for whatever upcoming struggle. So it's not like even if, as we predict, Fujimori ends up being the president, she's not going to have an easy run.
2: Okay. So there'll still be protests and such.
3: Yeah, Sanchez called for a protest this Friday, and it's actually a smart strategy, because he's now consolidating support. You know, people who voted for him but were not necessarily affiliated with his party or his movement, now he actually has an opportunity to build a platform going forward and challenge what's going to be definitely fast-track neoliberalism that's going to encounter a lot of resistance. If you look at the electoral map, basically it's even more crystallized from compared to what we saw when Castillo won 4 years ago. You know, the division between the urban centers and the interior, these rural areas that continue to be severely marginalized and exploited for mining and other interests. Mm-hmm. So these issues are not going to go away. And so the challenge, you know, beyond, we always think of elections as these deciding moments, but there's also a process to build strength away from these contests.
1: Mm-hmm. Mm-hmm. Yeah, and very much overlooked, particularly like in the United States, where, you know, everything is sort of like, come out and vote once in every 4 years, and that's your entire participation in democracy.
2: Yeah.
1: You know, whereas say Bolivia, we should go to Colombia next.
3: No, actually, we have a nice good segue to Bolivia.
1: Okay, all right.
3: I'm sorry for changing the program.
1: That's fine.
3: Because we were talking about, you were mentioning protests.
2: Protests.
3: And I was talking about how it's not as easy as it sounds to just come in and implement this neoliberal program. So Bolivia has had these significant street protests for almost 2 months now, and you know, from their very nature of organizing, they have a tendency, and they're very good at, you know, blocking these arteries, these main highways, and putting mm-hmm. significant pressure on the authorities. So it's another example. We were talking about we talked extensively about Bolivia and how we got to this disaster of an election last year that ended up being a contest between the old neoliberal poster boy Quiroga and the new neoliberal poster boy Rodrigo Paz, who won just out of being the devil people did not know. And he actually came in thinking he could just do a Javier Milei and mm-hmm. and just introduce a neoliberal package on his first weeks in office, and it actually drew a very significant backlash. So again, maybe this is the program of looking at the bright side. It shows that even though the mass kind of imploded and could not really get its act together for the election, that does not mean that all of a sudden the Bolivian people became ardent supporters of neoliberalism.
1: Right.
2: nor so helpless. You know, they aren't helpless. They are out in the streets. They are doing something.
3: Exactly. And they also, I mean, sometimes we maybe we overlook it because the mass was in power for so long, but there was a very significant tradition of these direct struggles on the streets, and that's where mm-hmm. Evo Morales comes from.
2: Mm-hmm.
3: So now it's very interesting because basically Paz tried to introduce some lots of neoliberal measures, and then he had the backlash and he had to walk them back. One of them was he wanted to eliminate a subsidy on fuel, but then because of the protests he had to walk it back. But if you look at the fuel subsidies, it's not necessarily a progressive policy. It can end up benefiting like these large transportation companies and not necessarily the ordinary people. But because it's something so entrenched, it just becomes something that people want to hold on to. But at the same time, it also provided kind of a rallying point for multiple organizations to actually come out again. And it then spread to other things, wages, this fast track opening to privatization, which in turn endangers not just the natural resources, but also the environment in many of these indigenous communities. This guy was not as blatant as the coup government in 2019, which immediately came with the Bible and burning the Wipala flags and so on.
1: Yeah.
3: He has been a bit more modern, but he's still talking about Bolivia and one God and so on. So all of this kind of fuels the bonfire of protests. And so you had it in many different sectors. And I was just reading right now that there are still blockades in many parts of the country. And Evo Morales, of course, is in his natural habitat right now.
1: Right.
3: But he's not the leading figure necessarily. So it's actually interesting to see how this protest movement is going to evolve and whether, because right now, because they have such dispersed demands, the one thing that unifies them all is demanding that the president resign. And the president is already clashing with his vice president. And it's kind of a mess when you have this.
2: There's even talk of a coup. At least I saw like one or two headlines about that, and I was like, well, is that happening? Is that not? Are we going back to something from, you know, decades ago?
3: Yeah, that might be a kind of last resort, because right now the problem is that this new president came in and he kind of squandered whatever political capital he had very quickly. You know, you try to implement something, it blows up in your face, and then you have to walk it back. So now he's kind of cornered, because he has kind of prepared the state of exception but hasn't fully implemented it. Mm-hmm. He has the police out but hasn't really used the armed forces to try and break these blockades and so on. Mm-hmm. Because the fear is that he does not have enough backing to go out and do these things. And so if he tries and then it backfires, he may get the rug pulled from under him and be replaced.
1: I mean, Evo may not be at the center of this, but he's been very vocal, and it shows up in the media reports here, right? You know, they want to arrest him. He needs to be protected. They're changing the laws to go after him and the protesters. He's saying the U.S. government is involved and behind, you know, all the stuff, and they're interfering and so forth. And it's all very dramatic.
3: But it's interesting because the government tried to make the culprit, you know, the scapegoat, and go after him. But if you do that, it also solidifies him as the leader of the opposition.
2: Sure.
3: So it's very much a double-edged sword, and it kind of rallied support around him, you know, this idea that the entrances to where he was in Cochabamba were blockaded and so on, this idea that they were not going to allow any kind of special forces to come and kidnap him. You know, they even mentioned the example of Maduro in Venezuela. So it's actually, and it's PAS has only been in power for 7 or 8 months. So again, to the point I was alluding to before, the idea that you do not get such a big window to come in with this neoliberal plans, because in a way, the progressive governments that preceded them had run into economic issues. So if you come in and your plan is to actually make it worse, then you don't really have much of a window to govern. And that's what we're seeing in Bolivia. It might be what we see in Peru. And it if you look at it from very far away, you had this first decade of the 21st century with the progressive governments that basically, and it's a bit simplistic to reduce it to a kind of commodities boom, but they had, let's say, peaceful economic conditions to improve the living standards of the majority. And then you had the economic crisis of 2007-2008 and how it percolated. And once they couldn't find answers, they went out of power. The right came back, could not do anything. And then the progressives had another cycle. It was very short. So it seems like we are having a sequence of cycles that are getting ever shorter until there is some kind of rupture or some more ambitious structural solution.
1: Well, do you want to go to Colombia next? I mean, it's there's.
3: Just one final point.
1: Okay, sure.
3: Bolivia.
1: Sure.
3: I don't know if you remember in Ecuador, in I think it was 2019, there were also a huge indigenous-led protest, right? Mm-hmm. Mm-hmm. There was some kind of again adjustment package being proposed by then President Lenin Moreno, and these people right. marched on the Capitol. And they were on the verge of taking power. I mean, they physically took the presidential palace, but then they didn't really know what to do with it. They couldn't really get into any sort of agreement if they wanted to call a constituent assembly or anything like that. And basically they retreated, and the government made some kind of, they made some agreements with different sectors and kind of demobilized everything. So it's possible we see something similar in Bolivia. Right now, the only strategy for the government is to try and exhaust the protests, see if they basically run out of steam, because it takes a lot of energy to maintain the street presence, and then kind of negotiate with them one by one and buy itself some time. But it also may be that the protest escalates and then gets to this point of, does it have a plan to take power? It's just going to be there on the edge and then see what comes next. So definitely something to keep an eye on. And yeah, we can switch to Colombia, which is arguably a very high stakes election.
1: Yeah, I mean, you've got, you had a very similar kind of story. I mean, you see this story over and over and over again, right? With these elections that have a first round, and if someone doesn't get the requisite percentage, there's a runoff. And so you have the, you know, all these different parties running, and you have one left candidate and one right candidate that proceeds to the general election, and then you have this runoff later. And here you've got, this right wing businessman guy who looks like Rocky Rococo, against Ivan Cepeda as sort of the left standard bearer, and. You know, right away before you even get to the runoff, there's already all sorts of claims of fraud. I mean, coming straight from Gustavo Petro.
3: Yeah, and it was definitely alarming that you saw this in the first round. And basically what Petro was complaining about was that there was a discrepancy in the electoral roll used for this quick electronic count. Mm-hmm. And for the vote itself. I actually find it very troubling that it's a private software company that's running the quick count. I mean, that doesn't seem like the most safe or sovereign decision to make. But yes, again, starting with the positives, this election in a way symbolizes a defeat for Uribismo, because you have Petro in power and all this campaign that Petro was a guerrilla man, that he was a terrorist, and so on. But at the same time, Uribe himself and his movement have been so discredited that his candidate had like 6% in the first round, and that's why they had to find some kind of emergency solution, and that was this guy, which is in the more in the Bukele mold of you know, add water and mix instant populist with this law and order.
1: Very flamboyant character, you know.
3: Yes, a lot of spectacle and, you know, a very scandalous way of going about. And that kind of seems to be a more useful recipe for the right these days than the traditional conservative candidates. It goes to show that they need to go outside their traditional bastions to try and reclaim.
2: Hey, you mentioned Bukele, but it also worked for Trump. Sort of a flamboyant thing with not much behind him. Not much real, you know, policy.
3: Sorry?
2: That it worked for Trump to come out with kind of a flamboyant character and everything, but not really having much policy.
3: Yeah, that's basically what they're trying to emulate. You know, they want to be a Trump Redux adapted to whatever tropical context they exist.
1: I mean, there's sort of the weird nude popular mode that includes all these other characters too, like, you know, Duterte's and all these other folks that have a, you know, some very extreme aspects to their policy. That nothing is like really very like smoothed down or you know focus grouped or anything like that. It's all just very very blunt, slogany. Not a lot of, you know, policy sophistication behind it. Just, you know, we want to do this. Yay.
3: Yeah, and lots of you know, fabrications and false claims and false statistics. And in the case of De La Estrella, he also benefits from having this media environment that's, I mean, because of how many decades of history, it's very biased towards or against the left, rather. And so he has this advantage. And I was looking at polls this afternoon, and they're all very close. So that kind of goes to show that we're kind of seeing this pattern of results, you know, just like we saw in Peru, and it's mm-hmm. likely to be very similar in Brazil. So an electorate mm-hmm. that is very divided between two clearly different candidates, but also has like a significant part that does not participate. So the campaign for the second round was basically trying to appeal to those voters. And I was talking to some people in Colombia, try and get a more on the ground perspective on Cepeda himself. And Cepeda is a very interesting, I mean, he's the complete opposite of De La Estrella, because he does have a political career. He does have many terms in the Senate, and he does have policies that he has worked on that can be used to, you know, if this was about judging on the merits. But Cepeda is not really a charismatic figure like Petro. So his campaign kind of did not really decide what it was going with. So it ended up being kind of very self-referential in terms of just claiming that he was the better option and so on, without really tackling the issues and without reaching out to sectors that might have been undecided. And these people
2: not
3: I
2: saying
3: thought
2: that, I'm for you the people.
3: Yeah, basically saying I'm the best candidate, which, I mean, if there was an objective measure, he would be. But these people told that the campaign kind of changed track before the runoff, particularly trying to reach young people who by and large did not vote in the first round. So there's still a chance to overcome. I mean, most polls have De La Estrella in the lead, so if I were a betting man, I would assume that he's going to win, but there's still a very good chance for Cepeda.
1: I mean, the sort of fraud aspect of it, I mean, you know, we saw the same kind of thing with the trip in Honduras, where the you know, the early voting was like one of the key, you know, kind of potential areas where, you know, I mean, it could be used to delegitimize a proper vote by having like a very, like an early report that doesn't match up. And then maybe the early report is wrong, but it's used to sort of cast doubt on the official, more official results, which are maybe more reliable, right? So you have this, you have this sort of fundamental issue where you get two reports, like, well, two reports is better than one if they both perfectly agree, but if they disagree, then you just undermine the legitimacy of either of them, and you make it easier to throw the whole thing into chaos. And I mean, I guess Mexico was concerned that, you know, this could be an avenue for U.S. Interference in their elections, and so they've modified their system now. You know, because I mean, like Claudia Sheinbaum was warning that they were vulnerable, and so they had made some reforms. I mean, it seems like there's like work that needs to be done on election reforms, like throughout the region, right? I mean, there's all these potential. I mean, the best designed systems in some ways, you know, just multiply vulnerabilities. I mean, you saw something like that in Venezuela the last time around too, right?
3: Yeah, I think this last thing you said on how there are many sources of vulnerabilities, I think that's key. And in the case of Colombia, even though you just had a progressive president fulfill a presidential term, still the structures and the powers that be are very much in the hands of this oligarchic sectors. And so there are two kinds of fraud, quote unquote. I mean, one is that one that happens, you know, during the vote, you know, getting a final result that is not the proper account of how the votes were cast. And that happens if you have these kinds of schemes where you find some alleged irregularity and use that to throw out an entire voting center. We might see stuff like that in Colombia, but there's also, you know, irregularities that happen in the run-up to the vote, you know, vote buying or tampering with the electoral witnesses. And in the case of Colombia, there's even another factor, which is this proliferation of armed groups. I hope it doesn't happen, but it wouldn't be unusual if there was some kind of last-minute false flag bombing attack or something to the sort to kind of delegitimize the left and Petro's failed efforts at peace and reinforce this idea that, you know, you need a law and order type of guy. Yeah, and this in a country where we know just how deeply embedded the U.S. is in the armed forces.
2: Mm-hmm. You also have, from outside, a good deal of interference. I mean, you always have things like the National Endowment for Democracy and their involvement with groups. But this time around, I believe Trump has been making statements as to who he'd like to see. I don't know if he's done that in Colombia. He certainly did that in Honduras.
1: The lawfare examples in Brazil, you know. Mm-hmm. You know. Yeah, it's like, you know, do what I say or else, you know, there's bad relations for your country. And, you know, and if you happen to be a small country or a country that is, you know, very close to where we can project power from, keep in mind that we, you know, do blow up people randomly and, you know, abduct leaders and bomb places. So,
3: yeah, no, we saw actually something very, very similar to Honduras here in Colombia. I think just right after the first round, Trump published one of these long rants on what's the name? The Truth Social.
1: Yeah, mm-hmm. Yeah.
3: Saying, you know, all the wonderful things that would happen if Dela Estrella won the election. So, yeah, and Petro, he was in New York because Colombia took over the pro tempore presidency of the UN Security Council. And, you know, he earns his time on the spotlight, and he was very eager to point out this U.S. interference in foreign affairs. You know, it's very ironic for a liberal establishment that spent years on the Russiagate fantasy, and now you have some very overt tampering with foreign elections, and it seems like par for the course.
1: Yeah, I mean, well, we have an institutionalized system of election interference that runs back for decades and decades, and mm-hmm. But it's okay when we do it, and we also have this bizarre thing where we open up our election system to make it really, really easy for foreign money to flow in and interfere in our elections completely undisclosed. And then we get really upset and make up these stories about other countries doing this with no evidence. But of course, how would we have evidence? Because, you know, we've already made the system such that you can send in tons and tons of money undisclosed from foreign actors, and it's all legal. It's just an insane set of contradictions in the way we make this whole thing out.
3: I remember, this was a long time ago, more than 10 years ago. Stephen Colbert, when he still had the Colbert Report, mm-hmm. he created.
1: Oh yeah, yeah. I know what you're referring to. You know, you can have this. You know, there's you have a company, then you have one institution, and it funnels the money in through this other institution, but it doesn't have to report where that comes from, right? So it's like, you know, you can build yourself a funnel to channel foreign money into your campaign, and it's all legal and not disclosable.
3: Yeah, but back to Colombia, and again, I mean, preparing for the outcome, it's very possible that De La Estrella, for all the conditions we've been listing, it's very possible that he ends up winning. But again, I think if we look at, of course, it will be terrible if that happens, and not very dangerous in terms of the kind of policies and militarization that it can unleash, and talking about Plan Colombia 2.0 and so on. Mm-hmm. But I think
2: That's very disturbing.
3: Yes, but again, trying to look at making a balance of where we are. I do think that, you know, progressivism and the left is in a much stronger position now than it was 4 years ago. Okay. Even, of course, it's disappointing that it does not, if it does not get a new term in office. But I think we cannot expect these steps to be linear. You know, there's going to be setbacks, and then the question is, how do you regroup? How do you learn from your mistakes? And how do you actually make it more sustainable the next time around? Mm-hmm. We talk a lot about Petro, and we had these discussions. I think they were like very close together, you know, Castillo in Peru and Petro mm-hmm. in Colombia, you know, how they were going to navigate the fact that they had these hostile congresses and senates and so on. And Castillo, I mean, I don't want to diminish the odds that he had against him, but, you know, in the end, he kind of never settled on a proper strategy, and of course, you know, he was unfairly arrested and deposed and so on. But Petro, to his credit, he actually managed to navigate it very okay. successfully and implement policies that have had a very tangible impact on the population. He also did not lose the connection to the grassroots organization during this period, and in fact, that was one of the sources of strength that he constantly called upon. And now he's even talking about the Constituent Assembly and so on. So I think overall, the left in Colombia, even extending to kind of progressive and liberal forces, is in a much stronger position now, even if it has to face, again, a right-wing government.
2: Oh, that's very important and very positive for them having any type of future whatsoever for the left being able to survive.
1: The work is bearing fruit, even if it doesn't always show up in the election returns, right? I mean, there's
3: exactly. Yeah. Because the election is this kind of winner takes all scenario where these biases and the media environment and pressure from abroad, like the US, they all kind of combined very, very strongly, but, you know, doesn't take away from the longer term organizing that you have to do, even at not just the grassroots level, but also in terms of the local power and regional power and so on, mm-hmm. trying to change those structures little by little.
1: Yeah. I mean, yeah, there's, it's, don't get too carried away with the bad news, because there's a lot of good building and good work going on in the background that is still there.
2: So can we move on to Venezuela?
3: Let's just quickly touch on Brazil before moving on. Just looking at the latest polls, Brazil is still far away. I'm sure we'll get another chance to talk about it at some point. But I was reading that Lula actually extended his lead in the polls. He now has like 5% lead. And I mean, maybe this made the news in the mainstream papers, but the main reason behind his bump was that his opponent, you know, Flavio Bolsonaro, the son of Jair Bolsonaro, there was a conversation leaked between him and a banker called Daniel Vorcaro, where he was asking Vorcaro for money to fund a biopic about his father. it seems like a joke, but it's not. And the worst thing is that, I mean, if this wasn't bad enough in itself, and he was asking like $25 million, it wasn't, you know, pocket change.
2: Yeah.
3: But Vorcaro was arrested, I think, a couple of years ago, and he's like the poster child of political bribery and influence trafficking and all sorts of. I mean, he became the symbol of corruption in Brazilian politics, and so now to have Bolsonaro Jr. reach out to him to try and fund a biopic about his father certainly did not play well with the public.
1: I mean, there's nothing illegal about, you know, wanting to have a film like that made. It's just Pick the right people to fund it, right? I mean,
3: the company you keep.
1: Yeah, mm-hmm. I mean, you know, and I'm sure the film would be a great success. I'm sure it'll be another Melania, you know.
3: it's going to become a new genre.
1: Oh my goodness!
3: So yes, let's go to Venezuela, and here, maybe because of my proximity to it all, I'll have a harder time finding positives, but the latest.
1: Well, are they going to make a big documentary now about Delcy Rodriguez, the savior of Venezuelan sovereignty?
3: I hope not. but you never know. I mean, here the political campaigns sometimes go in those big megalomaniac directions. So you never know. But I mean, the last big news was. It was announced on Friday, but it happened a few days before, that the U.S. conducted one of these, I imagine, drone strike executions inside Venezuelan territory.
2: Mm.
1: Mm-hmm.
3: So that's, I mean, I don't have to tell you just how serious that is.
2: Yeah.
3: And the person they killed, allegedly, is Hector Guerrero. They call him Nino Guerrero, who is the leader or one of the leaders of famous Tren de Aragua.
1: Mm-hmm. Yeah.
3: And so it kind of, again, fueled.
2: Which may or may not actually be a group.
3: No, it is a group. Whether it operates in the U.S., that's
1: yes, yes. Okay. Well, whether everyone that has a Michael Jordan tattoo is a member or not is the kind of the issue we had here with ICE,
3: yes,
1: right?
3: Until they can prove differently, they are members. So this allowed Trump to again bring up his xenophobic discourse and
2: the victims of
3: migrants and so on, and saying, you know, these terrorists are not going to find any safe haven in the U.S. or in Venezuela. But it just shows how big the reach is, because first you had this massive raids inside U.S. territory, then you start having these boat strikes, which still, I mean, we still don't know the identities of anyone. Except, you know, a couple of survivors. We still don't know anything about the people who are killed.
2: A couple of people who were fishermen and maybe just migrants. So yeah. Who knows?
3: Actually.
1: You said a couple of Ecuadorians, you know, killed in a similar manner. And the U.S. is saying, oh, we don't know anything about it. It's like, oh, yeah, who else does that?
3: I mean, but they always say that they were traveling along known drug trafficking routes. know, whatever that means.
1: I.e. the ocean.
3: they were going north in the Pacific.
2: So they couldn't have just come up with boats and tried to arrest them? They had to bomb them?
3: But that's been the MO.
1: Right,
3: and
1: right.
3: You're mentioning, you know, not necessarily. I mean, it's possible and likely. I mean, many of these speedboats are used for transporting drugs, but I mean, the way to tackle it is not to just bomb them, and they are just the first rung of the chain, right? That's not really the issue. But you were mentioning, I mean, there are also other things people may do on speedboats, and one of them is migration, or in its, I mean, the worst. Nefarious version, human trafficking. Mm-hmm. So the first strike, if you remember, was in early September, and it was off the coast of Venezuela.
2: Right.
3: And one of the things that people pointed out is that this boat had 11 people on board. And that's highly unusual if you're trying to maximize the cargo on these very small speedboats that they actually tuned with more
2: outboard people than anything else. Yeah.
1: Well, as everyone knows, it takes 11 people to operate a speedboat. Anyone knows that.
3: And yes, it wouldn't make sense if it was a drug run to transport that many people. So it could have been just people migrating to Trinidad or wherever, and they just got randomly killed in the middle of the ocean. But back to Venezuela, it's obviously a serious escalation to do that inside Venezuelan territory. And one of the upsetting things is that it was actually the Trump administration that first announced it. You know, first it was Trump, and then it was Hegseth. And they say, oh, you know, we just killed this guy inside Venezuelan territory. We can do whatever we want.
2: Mm-hmm. Thanks
3: to Venezuelan security bodies for their cooperation.
1: Yes,
3: and then
1: yes.
3: the Venezuelan government manages to even make something.
1: It was us too.
3: We also participated. It was a joint operation, and we're going to dismantle organized crime and so on. But I mean, still, this is an extrajudicial execution that's kind of illegal in any kind of definition you might have. And so the Venezuelan government said, we were after him. There were clashes, and he turned up dead. But I mean, if you say this, you have to give a little more detail, you know, what were the clashes, who was involved. And also, I mean, we just saw a video of a big house being blown up. I mean, were there other people there? Again, all these things that we don't know. And this kind of opacity does not bode well. And then you had Hegseth come on some interview and say, you know, this is the first of many we're going to be seeing. It can happen in Guatemala and Ecuador and all these other places where they presently have a lot of leverage over the governments, and also they have the intelligence agencies operating here in the ground. So it's dangerous on many different levels.
1: Yeah, I mean,
2: disturbing.
1: Yeah, I mean, we're going to cast this as a law enforcement operation, but it was basically just an indiscriminate bombing by the military, you know, which is sort of our MO, which is. Again, as many have pointed out, that's not the way you normally conduct, you know, a police operation, by just, you know, having the military bomb your alleged suspects.
2: Right.
3: A lot of enforcement, not a lot of law.
1: Yeah.
3: But another layer to this case is that Héctor Guerrero, I mean, nobody knew who he was. Until the Venezuelan government did a raid in a prison where Tren de Aragua had like headquarters, and he escaped because he was tipped off and he escaped. Until then, and this was 2023, nobody really knew much about him, and he was arrested with some extensive rap sheet of homicide and other things. So we don't really know if he was this huge criminal mastermind or just someone who was inflated for political reasons to then deliver some kind of political victory. Because last year, he was indicted in the US for many charges, including narco-terrorism. And then in January, when Maduro was kidnapped, he was named as a co-defendant in the trial, which begs the question, you know, why not arrest him if you believe he's actually guilty of all these things? So again, it just goes to show how.
1: Well, it sounds like he's not going to be a witness against Maduro.
3: No, he cannot be a witness against Maduro. But we knew that was very flimsy, because even there were some leaked intelligence reports last year when you had this ramped up migrant crackdown, and the U.S. government was saying, oh, Maduro is working with Tren de Aragua to flood the U.S. with criminals and so on. And the intelligence agency said basically two things. You know, one, there's no evidence of Tren de Aragua actually having any kind of centralized operational structure inside the U.S. And two, there's even less evidence of it collaborating with the Venezuelan government. I mean, it doesn't make sense at any level, which isn't to say that, you know, these groups, once they establish a presence and so on, they bribe local officials, they bribe military officials and so on, which is how they can get these illegal activities to flourish. But in the case of Guerrero, it happened in the southeast of the country. That's a state called Bolivar. And it's not a coincidence that it happened more or less at the same time as the Venezuelan armed forces launched a large-scale operation to kind of drive out the artisanal / illegal mining operation from the area. And Tren de Aragua is reportedly one of the groups that is involved there. So It kind of all fits together, where you had on the legislative side, you had Venezuela approve a new mining law that offers all sorts of benefits for mining corporations. You had these US and Canadian companies express interest because there's a lot of gold and strategic resources, even talk of rare earth minerals here. Mm-hmm. And so now the Venezuelan armed forces and the US Southern Command move to eliminate these groups to kind of clear the ground so that these huge corporations can come in safely, quote unquote.
1: Yeah, I recognize this story because I read it about a couple decades ago about like Indonesia, I think. it's not new. I mean, it's the same things over and over again.
2: You're seeing similar things in Honduras. I was just talking this afternoon with people in Honduras and people here who are in solidarity. And after their coup in 2009 on June 28th, which the anniversary of which is coming up, you had a lot of kind of gangster type operations in Honduras. Eventually, you had a actual legitimate government be elected, and now that is over. You had another questionable government come in, and you are seeing a return to this privatization, the sell-off to U.S. companies, the sell-off of things even like not only land, but entire electrical company and dams and, you know, major structures that from the government is being sold off to private companies.
3: Yeah, I mean, we're also seeing this here. I mean, yesterday, the Venezuelan government signed a memorandum of understanding with General Electric, which it's kind of a nefarious cycle where first you have sanctions among many other things stop you from having your equipment serviced or buying spare parts, and then your electricity grid is very strained, to put it mildly.
2: Mm-hmm. Right. Mm-hmm.
3: And now these huge corporations come in and they get to profit from it and establish some kind of concession deals, where, you know, then they're going to translate the costs either to the government in some form of subsidies or directly to the people in terms of tariffs that are incredibly expensive, at least compared to what people are used to paying here.
1: Right, right. You sell these things off for dimes, and then, you know, then another

0: tactic where they go slice by slice.
1: Slice by slice.
0: So in the case of the land law, they will eventually, but right now they're going in a roundabout way saying, oh, we protect cattle owners so that people do not break into their unused land with this idea that the land should belong to those who work it. But yeah, I mean, it, and there's also kind of a revenge spirit from the Venezuelan bourgeoisie trying to settle scores from the Chavez years.
1: No doubt. Do you think that it's sort of starting to look like what the Cuban Americans would like to see happen to Cuba?
0: Yeah, I mean, these blueprints have been around, and actually, I would flip this question around on you, on what do you think is going to happen with Cuba? Because you have these threats and this idea that an invasion is imminent. But now I'm wondering if after the Iranian fiasco, let's call it like that, whether the Trump administration has come back to earth. I mean, maybe it was drunk with power after their success in Venezuela, and Iran kind of dampened those expectations a little bit, or is it the case where they might think they can get an easy victory in Cuba?
1: I fear that they will feel that they, having lost in,
2: It would be a great distraction to put another win on the scoreboard.
1: yeah. That having lost in Iran, that they feel a need to get a quick win. And I don't think it'll be a quick win. I think that it will be really horrific if they do attack Cuba, but I think it will be quite a fight.
0: Yeah, that's also the idea that I'm getting, and also talking and reading from people there, that it's not going to be, I mean, the Cubans are not going to roll over, but even without launching anything direct, there's still this tightening
1: Oh, the
0: blockade
1: sanctions, horrible.
0: and so it becomes kind of a winning time becomes a victory in itself. But it's just so challenging to maintain any sense of normalcy in under these conditions.
1: Any last words as we near the end of the hour?
2: Yeah, we've got a minute left.
0: No, not so much. I think we actually managed to cover a lot of it today. I mean, I think one of the we have to keep our eyes on Cuba because it might be that something is imminent there, and so having all the solidarity ready is a must. And other than that, let's see what happens in Colombia, fingers crossed. And regardless, I mean, going back to our major conclusion from today, we can win or lose on the elections, but it's important that these struggles continue to build strength and do not become too narrow-minded in terms of just focusing on elections.
2: And don't be too distracted by the World Cup either.
0: If it gets interesting, we'll let you know.
1: All right.
2: And Mexico is the site for like one fifth of it this time. So anyhow,
1: So, VenezuelaAnalysis.org?
0: .com.
1: .com.
2: Thanks for being on the show.
1: My pleasure.
0: Thanks for
2: All right.
1: having me. Thanks.
2: All right. Bye bye.

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1: 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It's true.

0: Good afternoon, good morning, good evening, River West, and good afternoon, Milwaukee. I don't know when you're listening. Who knows? This could be playing at any time.
1: This is true.
0: So you are tuned in to River West Radio, and this is the News Hole. Welcome. I'm your host, Eric, joined as usual by my comrade,
1: AJ.
0: We are happy to have you with us today. A beautiful day. It is my birthday today. I didn't even tell AJ. It's true. June 12th. I share this birthday with...
1: And I was looking at him.
0: None other than George H.W. Bush. So that's
1: you
0: my
1: birthday with George H.W.
0: Really? Bush. Yeah, it's a true story. You know, he was jumping out of like airplanes until he
1: I
0: was like
1: that.
0: 95 or something.
1: Yeah.
0: Yeah. I'm not doing that.
1: I share a birthday with Thomas Jefferson.
0: How about that? Hmm. I don't know which one I'd rather have. Probably H.W. Let's move on from that.
1: Of the two racists.
0: Which of the races would you like to share a birthday with? Yeah, it's a new
1: But as
0: soon
1: as you said that, I was like, open my calendar because I was looking at something else, and
0: it came up and showed
1: it's
0: my...
1: Oh, it's Eric's.
0: It is Eric's birthday. 45 years young today. So I wanted to surprise you on the radio.
1: 45?
0: Yeah. 1981.
1: I thought you were a few months older than me.
0: No, when's your birthday? Isn't it September?
1: I guess not. I'm April.
0: April. Oh, okay. So you just turned 45 too, right?
1: So I'm a little bit older than you.
0: Yeah, apparently.
1: Oh, looky there.
0: How about that? I thought we did have it the other way around. I thought you were in September, October.
1: No, April.
0: April. Well, just the other direction.
1: Interesting.
0: Well, yeah, here I am. You know, I oftentimes my
1: Welcome
0: birthday.
1: Welcome to 45.
0: Thank you very much. Thank you. It's happy to be here. Lots of times my birthday would coincide with like, you know, graduations and the end of school and all that, right? So
1: I'd rather have that than Easter.
0: Yeah.
1: For me.
0: Yeah. My son Silas, his birthday is on January 4th. And so so he gets like, everyone is absolutely just like done with holidays and parties by his birthday. He gets it. It's sad. I feel bad for him because you get Christmas, you know, and then you get New Year's and then here comes his birthday. And then everyone's like, really, dude, you want us to come over by your house again to hang out? No. Well, just can we send him some money? And I'm like, oh, he's like two. That's not fair, but whatever. But whatever. Okay, so summer birthday's rocking. Today's my birthday. And the topic for today has nothing to do with either of those things. What we're going to be talking about today is the lack of democracy in our so-called democratic system. I was talking to my son. Wade, who did graduate from eighth grade today? Yay.
1: Oh, congrats.
0: Way to go, buddy. He's not listening. But I was like, what do you think about going into, you know, the next grade? Like, what are you excited about? What was eighth grade like? And for the most part, he was like, I don't know. I'm just ready to move on, you know? And I get that. I'm like, oh, I get that. But, like, you don't want to be an adult because then you have to do, like, boring stuff like, you know, vote. And I was like, or you could just form a union. And I asked him, I was like, do you know what democracy means? Because I was like, that's what we're going to talk about on today's show. And then he was like, well, it's what we have. He's like, a monarchy is where you're you're ruled by a king. So I assume that that's, you know, it's the opposite of that, right? As though there's only, you know, two. And I was like, well, true in a sense, but democracy refers to rule by people. Demos is the Greek word. If I'm not mistaken, it's the Greek word.
1: Yeah, demos.
0: Demos is the Greek word, yes, for the people, right? So democracy is where the people rule. And so the system that you, my dear listeners, if you're listening here in the United States, live under is allegedly democracy. Now, why do we call it that, AJ? Why do we call this a democracy? This place, this big open land we live on here.
1: Welcome to my seminar.
0: Yeah.
1: So, the simplest way of why and what is democracy is, you know, the idea, or we like to think the idea, that we actually have a say in the things in society. You know, going back to the Greeks.
0: Right.
1: Where it all started. You sit there in a forum, Agora, as they call it, and you have these lively discussions where everyone is represented and some sort of consensus is to be had, and therefore democracy is taking place. This is a very oversimplistic description, but this is essentially what democracy should be in some regards.
0: Indeed. In fact, Plato's in the Phaedrus by Plato, he discussed, right, that, you know, a democracy was dependent upon the group of citizens who are self-governing had to be only big enough to be communication through voice.
1: Right.
0: Their belief was that you have to be able to participate as an individual participator, right? So that a democracy that got bigger than a single voice could carry was too big, because then it requires, you know, translation, bureaucrats, right? That's not exactly what he's saying. That comes later in communication theory. But that is, you know, the point that you were making, which is like a democracy has its origins in this kind of Greek understanding about debate, deliberation, and discussion.
1: Right.
0: So the reason, and I'm going to skip right to the end here because I don't have time to be Socratic about this. We do not live in a democracy. And I've said this on the news hole many, many, many times before. And we can start from the sort of simplest position. What we're going to eventually talk about is the Electoral College, because we're coming up again on election seasons. And as we often do in this stupid country of ours, where we have to go through these elections in this way, I do call it that because I hate the formality of our elections that are like people think about it like a this kind of rote activity, you know, where they're like, you know what I mean? Where it's like they celebrate it and they think about, oh, here it comes again. And it's like they don't really put any thought into it. This is why I like the parliamentary democratic system more than ours. That's why I call this a stupid democracy for many reasons. But like the parliamentary system, like when the group of, you know, citizens get angry in Canada or the U.S., they can like recall their prime minister and force them to have an election that they can then elect an entirely new government when things go awry. We can't do that, right? We have to, you know, we have to wait. And that makes us, that's one of the things about our system that is so unbelievably undemocratic, right? Because you think about the case when Donald Trump came into office at the very beginning of January of this year, right? Mm-hmm. So it's only been, you know, what is it, 6 months now? How long have we been in his presidency?
1: Who?
0: Or Trump. It's 2025.
1: Yeah.
0: Yeah. God. It's like it's all time has stopped.
1: I'm like, 6 months?
0: Yeah. It feels like 10 years.
1: That's what threw me off. Like, yeah. No. It's 26. See,
0: I'm already forgetting what year I'm in, right? I was like, yeah, this was all, God, happening over the winter. Right. So the point is, like, after a certain amount of time before you start to see the wheels fall off, it didn't take long for the Donald Trump train for the wheels to fall off, right? It was actually pretty quickly that this all started to happen. And then people start to change their opinion and position, which is normal, right? When you suddenly feel like maybe you got the rug pulled, or that the person that you voted for, the system that you voted for, wasn't what it appeared, you should, if, again, we lived in a democracy, we should be able to say, oh, now that things have changed, we want a different outcome. Now, there is an argument that is often made, which is that the political system should, in fact, be built to weather that kind of impulsive democratic swing, right? The, you know, the temperature of the people has to be somewhat tempered, as it might, you know, as the argument might go. And so, like, they put into place, or they argue anyways, that these systems are in place in the United States to prevent wild swings of emotion to translating into policy, and that this sort of slowing down the democratic process actually serves those interests the best. So democracy is subverted through organizational systems. So one of the ways I like to think about this before we get to the Electoral College is to think about unions and democracy, right? There are so many laws in the state of Wisconsin and around the country that prevent you from participating in unions.
1: Mm-hmm.
0: And why? Because that is the truest and most direct form of democracy that we could have as human beings, right? If you think about Plato and the Phaedrus, right? Your democracy is the group of people that you are amongst, right? Mm-hmm. The people in your community, the people who share geographical space with you, right? Those are your workers, right? Those are the fellow workers. So those are the people who actually have the most impact on your daily lives, right? Now, maybe we might think about this as like a city, or we can't organize necessarily a city, but you start with workplaces because your workplace is the place where democracy should be had, right? So you think about a lot of what we're going to talk about, what serves as democracy is oftentimes very symbolic attributes of democracy and Americana and political parties. But like the things that dictate your daily life, how much money you have, how you get to work, what your health insurance looks like, how much time you spend away from your children, how much time you have to yourself, all of those decisions are made by your bosses, right? They're made directly in your communities by people that you know. right? They may be part of a system that goes significantly larger, but the people who are actually making those decisions are people who live here amongst us, people that we can contact, right? You know, people that we share community space with. And so unions would therefore be the most direct way to impact your day-to-day life, right? And it would and is supposed to design to be democratic, right? Because the way that it works now is that your boss, because of their wealth and because of the legal system and political system that we inherit and inhabit here, they have all the power to dictate all the rules, right? And you have none. That's not a democracy, right? As AJ, you were just describing a democracy in which we as people who are subjected to these rules, to these conditions, we should be able to say, have a say, and not just like a symbolic say, not a cursory say, right? Not an advisory role, right? We are supposed to be the ones who directly determine what happens to us on a daily basis. That's democracy. Mm-hmm. That isn't what we have, because if it was, we would have widespread unionism, right? That would be the most direct way to have strong, powerful, democratic control over your daily lives. And so what we instead have is no unions or very few unions and weakened unions, and we have a system of electoral politics that serves as our democracy.
1: Well, I would like to expand it just a little bit.
0: Okay.
1: Because, I mean, for sure, we need to have unions in order to have the democracy we need in the workplace.
0: Right.
1: But we also need to have democracy that wherever we are at.
0: Mm-hmm. Yeah.
1: You know, the coffee shop, the park, the school.
0: Yeah.
1: The library, the grocery store, wherever we're at. Like, we need democracy. And for sure, I mean, that is developing maybe worker cooperatives or having more publicness in places, but just merely just coming together,
0: mm-hmm,
1: in your neighborhood at the very least, like here in River West, in Milwaukee. All of us, like, here in River West, like, need to come together when we can. And we saw it when there was supposed to be a neighborhood, a NID, a neighborhood,
0: right,
1: improvement district. And, like, we do here in River West. We met at Falcon Bowl. We had a meeting about it and fought against it. And not having a, you know, improvement district here in the neighborhood,
0: mm-hmm,
1: you know, that's a form of democracy, that we all came together. We don't want this.
0: Mm-hmm.
1: And we fought it and everything else. That should be what democracy looks like across any city.
0: Yeah.
1: If you want to see, you know, better parks, then you should come together saying, like, we need to protect our park.
0: Correct.
1: In our neighborhood and everything, or in our city. Same thing, like, with, it's not just here in Milwaukee, but also these quote-unquote teen takeovers.
0: Mm-hmm.
1: If you truly want to address it, then come together as a community.
0: Yeah, talk to people.
1: Don't let government dictate as to what that needs to be done or not done, or what business should and shouldn't do. Come together. It's like, this is why these gatherings are happening.
0: Right.
1: And this is what we need to have. Better community spaces, so forth and so forth. All to say that the idea of democracy on a communal level, you know, really needs to be had. And that's, like, one of the things you and I in the Occupy movement were trying to explain to folks.
0: Yeah.
1: Is this is why we need, as, in a very academic way, you know, we need public spheres. We need, this, right, is why public spheres are about democracy, when we come together to address, excuse me, the you know, the 99%.
0: Yeah.
1: And why we need to do these things.
0: Right, who are living and operating in ways that are purely not democratic, right? Like, again, your workplaces are not democratic. Your, you know, the places that you go to in your community,
1: yeah,
0: are not democratic, right? Democracy is something now that we watch, right? You turn on Fox News to watch your TV show, or you turn on CNN or MSNBC or whatever influencer, political influencer you like to consume. It doesn't matter, right? It's pre-digested in such a way as to give you the sort of political news and content that you are that is sort of satiating your desire for the content, right? Because it's something that we watch, because democracy is something that you as a human being are supposed to be doing every single day, mm-hmm. all the time. And it's a great example that we don't even know that you're not doing it. Most of us think we live in a democracy. Let's get to the Electoral College, because I think it's a valuable example to discuss when we think about democracy. And the reason I like to talk about it is because people on the left hate it, right? They hate the Electoral College, right? But I would like to submit to them that the idea of the Electoral College would be significantly less offensive is if it played to Democratic power structures instead of Republican ones, right? If it served, you know, larger states with higher populations like California, New York, etc., versus former slave states and rural states like Virginia, or, you know, Kansas or places like that. Like if that's how the table was tipped, I don't know that people liberals would find it to be so objectionable, right? Because the people on the right love to circulate arguments about the Electoral College and why it's necessary for, again, tempering wild swings of democracy. And this is the thing, is like, because people don't often live or function in democratic ways. There's a spider shooting right down between AJ and I. It's like a little tiny spider. As I'm talking about democracy, I can see AJ's eyes following it.
1: Hey, Charlotte.
0: Yeah. She's okay. She's fine. Okay. What was I saying now? Democracy
1: why we need to abolish the Electoral College.
0: Yeah. No, I remember now. The Electoral College and the origins of the Electoral College were basically that a lot of contention between like delegates at the Constitutional Convention in like the mm-hmm. 1700s was basically over how to resolve, you know, proportional representation in presidential elections. They couldn't come up with a resolution that satisfied everybody. So they created the Electoral College as a solution, right? Because they were like tired of being there. And because this satisfied enough of the slave holding states, which was vital, right, to getting their participation in this, to getting their buy-in, right? And so now, you know, 250 years later or whatever, we're still dealing and living with this thing that has been, that was originally created for this purpose. So now the only reason to protect it is because it gives one group of people an unfair advantage, right? Yeah. Otherwise, people would call it out for exactly what it is, an undemocratic elected system. I mean, just like your workplace, right? Like you don't get to determine what happens in your workplace, right? And maybe they call you in for a meeting sometimes, or like a listening session. Maybe your CEO holds, you know, a town hall and gives you, you know, a face where they really, really are listening to all of your concerns. But they don't do anything about that stuff, right? The thing that they do is make money at your job. And so they might hold these listening sessions, but you're smart enough to know that this is not serious, right? That it's not real. So why is it that people don't see the same thing when they look at their democratic system? Like, you don't get to determine who ends up in office, right? We just don't. How do people get into office? They're rich, mm-hmm. right? Or they willingly agree to kowtow for money in exchange for access that money buys, right? Why would people give money to a politician for no reason, right? I mean, it's stupid. It's obviously pointless to think that they're doing it out of the goodness of their heart. They're buying access. So it doesn't matter what political party this is, right? That's the system itself is fundamentally corrupted. And part of that problem is because it is not democratic, right? If it was democratic, we would have been able to very easily interrupt this system, mm-hmm. which we have known to be flawed for, at the very least, let's say the early 1990s.
1: Right.
0: Right. If you could claim in America that you didn't know that America was a corrupt place in the 1980s, I'd be like, fine. I'm not going to get into that debate about what media did to you. But by the 1990s, you were very well aware of income inequality. And mm-hmm. it's because a decade later, mm-hmm. when we're starting to occupy, you know, public spaces and things like that. Right. So like, you know, it wasn't like the World Trade resisting was early 1990s. Right. So like trade movements and, you know, these struggles in labor and things mm-hmm. like that against globalization, they were happening already in the 1990s.
1: Right.
0: People were aware of what was on the horizon.
1: But to the point you're also making, that with conservatives, because conservatives, especially the MAGA ones now, want to say like, well, there's too much bureaucracy. We need government smaller. But they still want federalism.
0: Yeah.
1: They still, any Republican I have talked to, states' rights, they can say that all day every day. but they will still, whether they want to say it or not, support federalism. And that's what Electoral College, one of the things Electoral College does is support federalism. Mm-hmm. You know, that we still need a federal government, and that federal government is going to essentially dictate who becomes president, vice president. So it's like this weird thing, even like when, I don't know if you had this experience, but for me, like when I was learning this in government class, you know, I think the first time I heard Electoral College was in government class. And just understand, like, so we vote for someone, but there's a college?
0: You vote for the voters.
1: And they also vote? And who are those people? And then you get like this answer of like, well, it's made up of people in Congress and they also vote. I'm like, so we vote and they also vote, but are they voting also?
0: Right. Do they vote in their town then? Or you know? Do they vote for the president or they vote for the elector?
1: So, and then you find out, you know, the nuance of things that you have the popular vote, but then you have the very thing that Democrats talk about on January 6th, the certified vote is where the Electoral College happens. Mm-hmm. When you have people in Congress voting also who
0: to
1: the
0: accept,
1: president is.
0: To accept that the people who voted, voted, right?
1: Right. And so it's just like this really asinine thing that we have this mechanism that really truly votes in the president, and especially if the popular vote it's like very close to a tie, is where, you know, the Electoral College is like, well, since the popular people can't decide things, it's
0: two times since the 20th century have we had presidents lose the popular vote but win because of the Electoral College, right? Which in a democracy is not supposed to happen. Right. It's not supposed to be possible. Right? Yeah. The democracy. I mean, you could argue that proportional representation in the way that like our states are. Right. Like this is. So I guess what I'm going to back up on that, because you were starting to say this, and I think this is a relevant point, which is like one of the things that is often so frustrating to me is smart people, regular people will convince themselves that a problem is too complicated and therefore the solution that is openly corrupt must be somewhat necessary, must be somehow necessary. Electoral College is a great example of this, where people are like, the reason that they have this thing must exist for a good reason, and therefore, because I hate it and think it's stupid and anti-democratic, I must be wrong. Because other people must have done this for a good reason, right? They and this people second guess themselves all the time. You know, we are taught, right, to think that like, oh well, you're not as smart as you might think you are. You don't want to say something and people think you're a fool, right? So you go along with conventional wisdom, even though this kind of thing is so blatantly and obviously undemocratic, right? Yeah. Because they have the ability to overturn the democratic will of the people. They have, you know, none of us have any real knowledge about how these proportions are set, right? Like why, you know, you're like, okay, well, Wisconsin has like, what, I don't know, we get like 9 electoral votes and Texas gets like 40. And you're like, well, one is big and one is small because of the population. Right. Okay. But then like, why do we, you know, why is it 9 for Wisconsin and then like 8 for a state that is similar in size, and you're like, something doesn't appear correct, right? And that is because the math for this isn't often shared with us, right? Like we don't check it, you know. It's not like this system is openly explained to us, and people are like, I'm just gonna have to trust that this is the way that it is, or they're just like, I would prefer not to investigate this, and instead I'm just going to participate, right? This is the legal means that it is done. This is how it's always been done. Most of the time, it works just fine. So let's continue to use it, right? This is really, I mean, like, oh God, it's such a frustrating and exhaustive approach to self-governing, right? To like, to abdicate responsibility for so many of our day-to-day issues by saying like, it's not something we can do anything about or a lot of times what happens in our representative electoral system is that people will lose and then they'll be like, well, that's the system, right? So I assume you voted for Al Gore or Nader. Did you vote for Nader?
1: Me?
0: You voted for Nader?
1: Yes.
0: Oh. Nader. I mean, I love Ralph Nader, right? I did vote for
1: Alex. He's a swell guy.
0: He is, yeah. And I loved Ralph Nader, and I have no qualms with third party.
1: Voted for him twice.
0: Yeah. You did in 2004 too? Or?
1: Mm-hmm.
0: Oh, how about that? I forgot he ran in 2004.
1: Yeah, as an independent.
0: Yeah, I do recall. I do recall now. Well, you're the one who cost everybody the election.
1: Hear it every day.
0: I hope you know.
1: Hear it every day since 2000.
0: 26 years and counting. Yeah, I remember that argument went around a lot. People were like, well, you know, Nader had like 3,000 votes in Florida, and people hadn't voted for him in Florida, then Gore wins. I'm like, this is all stupid. Stop saying that stuff. Like, it's very clearly had been stolen.
1: Hey,
0: what difference does it make what the margins are?
1: When Chad's hanging around.
0: I'm hanging with Chad, yeah.
1: That should be a shirt.
0: Yeah, that was. Where a lot of people are like, what are these two talking about today? Yeah, go look up hanging Chad jokes. You'll find some Jay Leno clips that'll explain it all. But the point of the 2000 election where this happens was that, like, people accepted this, you know, this stolen election because they were like, well, the system it's legal though, right? Like, this is how it's supposed to work. And it's an anomaly. It's not supposed to happen, but, you know, sometimes it does, right? And then it happens again with Trump. And, I mean, part of it is, like, the only reason that Republican politicians are viable on the national stage is because of the Electoral College. Without it, right? Not to say that, like, you know, we know that Trump beat Harris in the popular vote. We're not denying that. And there's many, many reasons why that thing happened. But the anomaly is that very few times. There's been two times we've had Republican presidents in this century, right? In the last, you know, 50 years, 40 mm-hmm. years, in which they were not elected as popular. And in both cases, those presidents ended up serving two terms.
1: Yeah.
0: Right? So 16 years out of the 26, right, we had presidents that were, out of those times, only elected for a total of 8, right?
1: Yeah.
0: By the popular vote, right? So, like, again, you could argue that, like, okay, well, these things are marginal problems, but I don't think that they are, right? I think one of the things is that we tend to accept very, very poor facsimiles of democracy for a real democracy, right? Like, real democracy, you should know what that is. You should know what it feels like. And I'm really glad that AJ brought up, like, community organizing and what democracy looks like in the community, because Steph and I have been volunteering over in Jackson Park. You know, that's the neighborhood we live in, and with the Friends of Jackson Park and Manitoba Park group, which is you know, trying to build community orgs, like support for, you know, the Jackson Park neighborhood, which I love the people organizing over there. There's lots of retirees, right? These are lots of people who have, like, been in the community around Jackson Park, do bird watching, do conservation work, who want to bring in, like, musical acts. They run, you know, they built the farmers and started organizing the farmers market at Jackson Park. And now we're starting to look, like, how do we talk to people about ways to have skill sharing? Like, you know how to sew, you know how to paint, you know how to mend things. Let's host an event at the park where people can bring those things and share them. That's democracy, right? Because in order to do that, in order to make that thing happen, you have to go out to your community, and you actually have to talk to those neighbors, and you have to solve problems with them. So the conservatives that we outsource this democracy to politicians that we watch on TV, right? We watch conservatives and Democrats argue on TV, and so that we can stay in our house and not talk to our own neighbors,
1: mm-hmm.
0: right? But when you go out to your own communities and you start talking to those people, you realize that those conservatives live there, right? And that they also care about, say, the conservation of Jackson Park's wildlife, right? And, you know, they might have differences of politics that are material. And so the ability to sort of reconcile them is surprisingly easy when these people, you have to look at them face to face, right? When you're talking about, not like Donald Trump and Kamala Harris, but you're talking about, like, I care about this park. You obviously care about this park. So, like, what do we just say about working together to make it, you know, to improve it?
1: Mm-hmm.
0: And so, so first of all, I was saying, like, over here in River West, like, there are parks. Does Gordon Park in that?
1: Gordon,
0: I
1: know
0: Gordon
1: Park's Park. Over here.
0: Yeah, that has a friends group, I think,
1: yes.
0: Right? And what's the other one that's on right here on Locust?
1: Oh, People's Park. Oakland. People's Park is right.
0: Oh,
1: down.
0: Yeah, yeah.
1: People's Park is right over here.
0: Yeah,
1: and that's just, like, my understanding with that is just, like, it's a vacant lot that mm-hmm. those of us in the neighborhood just claim it as People's Park. And in the wintertime, there are people who will ice it over and make it into a skate rink.
0: Yeah. Yeah, they used to do that in Canada all the time.
1: Well, I'm sure.
0: Yeah. In fact, I learned this when I was there. That's where the name, like the Canadian insult of a hoser comes from. Did you ever hear this? You ever hear somebody
1: really?
0: Called a hoser? Yeah.
1: That's where hosers come from?
0: Right, because the team that lost had to then hose down the hockey rink for the next like day's game.
1: Oh, looky there.
0: Yeah. Yeah. So if you were the hoser, that means you were bad at hockey.
1: Mm-hmm.
0: And that's a pretty big insult. You know, they don't take
1: time.
0: Yeah.
1: To this day?
0: I never said it to any of the Canadians while I was there. I was afraid of what they would do. That and do not insult Gord Downey of the Tragically Hip or the band the Tragically Hip. For real.
1: Oh, Tragically, yes. Tragically Hip, yes.
0: You know, they will take insults about like Rush and, you know, other Canadian artists. Shania Twain, but they do not tolerate speaking ill of the Hip. So, you know, just a warning for my friends out there. If you ever make your way to Canada, only speak good words of the Tragically Hip. Even if you don't like, because we didn't play, you know, they didn't play much of the Hip when I was a kid in like Milwaukee. I heard like one or two songs from, you know, like WMSE or something like that might play something obscure. But like, yeah, but they played them a lot when I was in Canada. And yeah, they love their Hip up there. So that's an aside. It does speak to another issue that you and I think should talk about soon, which is and we've talked about it many times, right? Which is the ability for music to build community.
1: Yeah.
0: You know, why the commercialization of music has, you know, is somewhat problematic, but it's also meant that like we've had a global shared culture around certain artists, right? And that's a wonderful and beautiful thing. I'm getting sidetracked because, you know, I'm thinking about community and all that. I was supposed to be talking about democracy and the Electoral College. So one of the other things about the Electoral College was I was just reading about this before the show today, and I wanted to see if I could get it. It was about partisan sorting. Have you heard this term before? Yeah. What's partisan sorting? Could you describe?
1: Oh, don't.
0: Oh, you don't know? You just.
1: Don't. I know of it.
0: I had not heard this term. I do know the phenomenon, but I really like the term. So the idea of partisan sorting is basically like, okay, so if you're going to win the state of Nebraska, okay?
1: Yes.
0: AJ, let's say AJ is running for president, and AJ wants to win Nebraska, right? There's a lot of nuance to the state of Nebraska, or any state in the union, let's say. Even one that might appear to us to be as homogenous as Nebraska.
1: Correct.
0: And part of the way that the Electoral College works is that's a winner-take-all model, which means, I think I picked a bad example because Nebraska might be one of the rare examples that splits it, isn't it?
1: I'm glad you got there. I'm like, go on.
0: Yeah, okay. That was a rare, I was like, I picked like the one.
1: And what's the other state?
0: Maine.
1: There you go.
0: Yeah. I picked one of the two states that splits the Electoral College vote. Okay, let's pick another state. How about Wisconsin? Okay, just thinking of states off the top of my head. So if you win the state of Wisconsin, which is, again, not a homogenous state, but again, if you look at demographics.
1: It's fairly homogenous.
0: Right, it's fairly homogenous, right? You know, you have diverse populations in Green Bay, Milwaukee, Madison, Kenosha. Outside of that.
1: But still white European.
0: White European, largely conservative. Okay, so if you're running for the state of Wisconsin, right, you're just trying to win over one of those two groups of people as a majority so that you can get all the electoral votes. In other words, you don't have any desire as a presidential candidate to appeal to me in Milwaukee and my friends up in Eagle River, right? There's no point. You just pick one. So if you're Kamala Harris and the Democrats, you just pick the cities where those groups of people are and you win them and you hope that enough of those people come out to carry the state. So you never go up to Eagle River, right? You don't go to, you know, to Sheboygan and all these other places into the WOW counties and talk to those people.
1: Because why would you?
0: Why would you? Because you don't need them, right? Because if you get enough people from Milwaukee, Madison, Green Bay, and Kenosha, then you can win the state and then you can move on to another one. So that's partisan sorting, right? Because then what it does is it takes politicians who say, okay, Democrats, what states you got? California, that gives us 50. Let's take New York, that gets us this, okay? So then the Republicans do the same thing.
1: Yeah.
0: Right, and they say, okay, we're starting, you know, they're both trying to get to 238 or whatever. You know, they both are like, okay, we're each at about 100 and blah, blah, blah. What states can we win, right? Well, we can possibly win Wisconsin's conservative voters. Right. That's what like the Republicans say. OK, so we're going to go for them. you know, and the way they do it is very simply and obviously to demonize Milwaukee, right? To turn all the cities against the rural areas, because you code it as Democrat versus Republican, urban versus rural, black mm-hmm. versus white, whatever you need to do, liberal versus conservative, Christian versus atheists and Muslim, right? It doesn't matter, right? You create that separation, and then you fight for the margins, right? You fight for the middle, and then you galvanize all those people. And so it creates a system, of course, where politicians only have to talk the talk, right? They only have to convince a margin of people in a margin of states to vote against, you know, another candidate, right? And both parties have to do this so that it ends up being like, you know, in like the 2000 election, mm-hmm. right? Comes down to one state, Florida, other states, you know, I think in 2004 came down to Ohio. Mm-hmm. You know, I forgot there was another one that was maybe Wisconsin, or Wisconsin was thought to be like a critical swing state. It might've been 2004 as well. I don't recall.
1: And of the two presidential campaigns I've worked on,
0: mm-hmm.
1: because with that in mind, like the Electoral College, where each state has its own value number, is where you start having these conversations as political strategists, and I never liked this term, but there's like this idea called the Suicide Seven
0: mm-hmm.
1: states.
0: Yeah. Yeah, explain that.
1: And that is California, Illinois, Pennsylvania, New York, Ohio, Florida, Texas. Where, in theory, if you have those states I mentioned, you essentially have the presidential election locked up.
0: Yeah.
1: On electoral college level.
0: Yeah.
1: Which means you need to pick up a Wisconsin, a South Carolina, you know, something to give you some margin so that way your opponent can get the 270 votes to win, you know?
0: Right.
1: But, you know, if you lose the seven states I just mentioned, then you got to make it up elsewhere. I got Illinois, I got Ohio, I got Michigan. That's the other state.
0: Mm-hmm.
1: I got Pennsylvania, but I lost the others. Well, now I need Nevada, Arizona.
0: Right.
1: You know, so this is like all this political strategy that comes into play, and when you listen to commentaries on mainstream networks, like, this is how they break it down also.
0: Right.
1: And why, you know, these states are important because they're only touting to the Electoral College.
0: Right.
1: Now, they can get down to the popular vote, too. Like, if you look at Wisconsin, as you mentioned, which is, you know, voters in Milwaukee and Dane County, you know, but no one in Ozaukee
0: right.
1: or Wapanka, you know, conservative counties.
0: Right.
1: How can we target like those two counties I just mentioned so they can flip to blue?
0: Yeah.
1: Or independent. So, but they don't think of those ways because this is the problem, again, with the Electoral College. It doesn't, not only makes it less democratic, but now we have to create labels.
0: Yeah.
1: And this is where we get down to red states, blue states.
0: Precisely,
1: red,
0: right, yeah.
1: Red districts, blue districts. And it doesn't help any matters any.
0: Right.
1: You know, it just comes right down to overlooking people and communities.
0: Right.
1: And no wonder you have issues like MAGA, where for sure they were overlooked.
0: Yeah.
1: In quote unquote flyover country,
0: or at least they felt overlooked, and they were easily made to feel overlooked by a political system that functions exactly this way. Like the reason that MAGA feels overlooked is because they live in a part of the state, of every single state in the United mm-hmm. States, in which they are treated like a math problem. Right? How many of these people do we need to get in order to win an election, right? So that's why it doesn't matter what their politics end up being, right? Because they are expressing frustration about an electoral system that is fundamentally undemocratic, right? Like, so they might win the election, right? But did they win any improvements to their material conditions? No, right? And MAGA's paying the price for this all over these rural states where these, you know, these farms are collapsing and they're foreclosing, and everyone around here is like, good, you know, you deserve it. That's what you get for voting for them, whatever. That's not my point. My point is, like, they also got conned, right? There was also a grift happening here because it's easy to create voters, cults like MAGA, when you create an electoral system that is designed to be anti-democratic, right? So, of course, people are going to feel left out of the political system. They're going to feel invisible to the powerful interests, right? They continue to vote. They continue to watch the news. They continue to talk to their friends and family, and nothing gets better, right? And they can't understand why. Well, part of the reason why is because you don't actually live in a democracy, right? Because the things that you think and want to happen, they go into the ether and disappear. They're not real, right? So you can watch TV all day long and you can have a politician reflect back to you the values that you want to see in a politician. It doesn't mean that that person will do anything to make your life better. And it doesn't matter what political party they come from. Their job is to get elected. And this is the calculation that they are using, right? So, you know, to take it, you know, when I was mentioned this to Pierre, I was like, part of the problem with the Electoral College, right, is that people fight over it instead of fighting over the fact that it isn't worth fighting over, right? It is not democratic. There's better alternatives to this. One alternative would be a constitutional convention, right, which would be able to eliminate this thing from, you know, the Constitution altogether, which I do think would be a wise idea, right? If to get rid of the Electoral College. I think other states tried to do this in the last election where they passed laws requiring electors to cast their votes for the state, or, you know, for the person who won the popular vote, right? Regardless of who won that state, right? So that is another thing that state houses could theoretically do, right? Would just be like, it doesn't matter who voted for this, like every single Electoral College voter goes to Congress and essentially casts a symbolic vote for the person who won the popular vote, right? That would be another way. That would also speed this up a lot, right? Because we know who wins the popular vote night of the election, right? What we don't often know is who is going to win the Electoral College vote, because that is subject to lots of different nuance, right? Lots of different counties counting ballots and lots of different ways of checking, you know, all these things, right? If it was just like popular vote, like they do in basically every other country, popular vote, you know, that night you're like, okay, you know, we're just counting up the votes here, you know, tens of millions, hundreds of millions. Okay, now we know who won. And then you can still, you wouldn't even have to have a constitutional convention. You just have the Electoral College, you know, do that. And here's, again, one of the problems. Like, I don't know that this would, people on the left, Democrats and liberals, would be willing to do this, right? In the event that they saw the Electoral College somehow shift to become a advantage for their political party.
1: Well, no, because at the end of the day, the Electoral College is an antiquated idea that upholds slave owners.
0: Yeah. Yes.
1: Because, and correct me if I'm wrong, let's just think about this for a moment. So with the recent Supreme Court, U.S. Supreme Court decision with the Voting Rights Act, the Electoral College doesn't care about civil rights.
0: You have
1: a state of Louisiana that now has practically no black constituent. Well, they have black constituency, but they have no, like, districts, know, to get, you know, black or brown or indigenous, you know, representatives into Congress. Electoral College doesn't care about that. They only care about the number of electors in the state of Louisiana.
0: Right.
1: And would an abolished Electoral College reform things like the Voting Rights Act?
0: Right.
1: Or not. I mean, in my mind, I feel like it would. Because it would alleviate this question of, you know, who has power.
0: Right. So this is like, I'm glad you mentioned that, because it illustrates, I think, the most ugly part about our electoral system, which is that the complexities are there to deny people the right to vote. Right. If you wanted to get a true reading, right, you would create a different system than this one, right? You would not make it difficult to vote. You would make it easy to vote. You would make it easy to verify the votes are correct, right? Like by having multiple, say, votes happen multiple different times, right? So that people have a chance to easily cast in, their ballots. I was just reading about... So, like, one of the things I think people don't understand or maybe realize is why the Electoral College was created in the first place. There's an article, and this was from the a distant grandson of Franklin Roosevelt, who was talking about it in this article in The Independent from, like, I don't know, 2 years ago. He said one of the reasons that the Electoral College was created is because they didn't like the founders didn't like the popular vote idea because they were concerned about low information voters, right? So here's the
2: voters.
0: So here's the first evidence, right? Is like the reason that they don't want to give you the ability to elect the president is because you are too stupid, right? So how is that democratic, right? How is that a democracy when right out of the gate, they're like, yeah, we want you, the people, to rule, but not if you're dumb, right? Not if you don't have the right information. So rather than creating a system that makes sure that they get accurate information, what they did instead was create the Electoral College so that they would remain at the helm, right? So that they could always decide, you know what? The people are wrong about this and we know better, right? This is what happened with the data center, right? Like they were just over there the other day and arguing to these people about why they don't want a data center and who are the, you know, the aldermen and folks are there. And they're like, yeah, but we know better, right? Data centers are good. Development is good. You bumpkins don't know what you're talking about, right? So like... And that's the same thing, right? Politicians oftentimes will tell the people that they serve that the people don't understand what they understand, right? That what they, what their position of power, of which they are elected, right? They don't own it. They're not better. They're not, they don't have any superior knowledge, right? They are representatives to a seat. That's it, right? So you could easily be replaced. That's the whole point of this, right? And so like the idea that politicians come and tell us citizens in a democracy what we should be accepting is backwards, but we accept this behavior all the time, right? Because partially in many ways anyways we misunderstand what our democracy, what a real democracy would look like. They also said that, or Roosevelt also said that they thought they'd have regional candidates and people might know candidates from their region, but like the people of Massachusetts won't know the candidate from Virginia and wouldn't be able to make an informed choice. Right. So they were like in the time of course, when they're doing this, they're like, OK, well, you know, how is somebody supposed to engage vote in the popular vote if like they're from Virginia and you've never even met somebody from Virginia? Right. So, again, this is what you're saying. It's an antiquated system. Like, let's say that that logic made sense in the 1700s. It's not relevant now.
2: But did it, though?
0: No, of course not. No,
2: even the 1700s?
0: Right, because here's the thing is like if you want to solve this problem, there are ways to do it. The issue that they made very clear here was that rather than solve the problem, they couldn't agree, right? So like the democracy for them was like, we're tired and exhausted with this. Let's just come up with a solution. And they're like, well, it'll benefit slaveholders, so that's fine. Fine with us. Everyone good? Okay, let's go home, right? And then later on when the people, when they've baked in an advantage to any group of people, of course, it's never going to go away because the people of, especially in a, you know, an electoral system like ours where it's two party, one group of people is always going to benefit from it and they will always protect it. And this is why like the filibuster goes back and forth where they're like another anti-democratic legislative idea, right? That like you need a supermajority to pass something that a majority of people have just, you know, passed. You know, the House of Representatives, and again, like not only is the Senate itself a undemocratic idea in which the people's house, the House of Representatives, might pass legislation and they might also have a president that they just elected, but the Senate can always decide, no, we're not going to be doing that thing.
2: Which is my hot take, abolish the Senate.
0: Yes, abolish the Senate, right? We don't need to continue to add layers of complexity to our democracy because that abstraction is what creates confusion in the minds of citizens about what their democracy actually is, right? Like democracy means you should be making decisions that impact you, whatever they are, right? So if you're telling yourself that you don't deserve to be able to make those choices, how did that happen? I mean, ask yourself that you shouldn't be able to determine what you do during the day.
2: I mean, that's why it was always interesting for me when you learn about not only about the people in the Continental Congress and their thought process of what democracy meant for them at the time. Because again, we have to remember these people in the Continental Congress, Jefferson, Franklin, John and Quincy John and Washington and others, Monroe, all of these folks, you know, also learn from what Europe did in mm-hmm. history.
0: Yeah.
2: And some of them went to Europe to learn in the United Kingdom, in France, in parts what's what we now call Germany, mm-hmm. of how, because they've done this thing before.
0: Right.
2: And the folks in the Continental Congress are relative to those in Europe. So they took things from the Magna Carta, they took things from elsewhere, and said, okay, here's what they're doing. How can we make this better here?
0: Yeah.
2: We don't like what they're doing in France, but we can do this much better over here because we don't want to be ruled by a king on an island mm-hmm. that's called Britain.
0: Yeah.
2: You know, so how can we make it better and democratic here? And then even their logic was, well, we can do it by these things and we need a federal system. No, we don't need a federal system. This is where we get the federalists and anti-federalists at, mm-hmm. right? And so this federalist idea of electoral college as a way to, I don't know, a safeguard, right. Let's call it a safeguard, so well, that if a well, thing happens with popular vote, yeah. then we have this thing.
0: Well, originally it was designed to deliberately create a small state yeah. bias, right? Yeah. So if you were from a smaller state
2: yeah.
0: in the union, that you weren't being overshadowed by larger, more populous states, right? So an idea of creating equality and balance where there is, you know, a naturally occurring inequality, let's say. You know,
2: right.
0: I'm using those terms loosely. Please, of course, bear with me on that.
2: Well, no,
0: but, you know, you see my point. But, like, the small when small states then turn into a rural bias, right? Then it's not, yes. it's no longer Rhode Island versus New York. Now you have these big states, you have larger states. So now, and big cities. So then it turns into rural, a rural bias versus a city bias, because the cities right. have all the people and all the fancy money. So we got to protect these rural communities, and the Electoral College does that. And then it turned into a partisan mm-hmm. bias, right? So now it's no longer protecting small states. It's no longer protecting rural voters. It is yeah. now protecting conservative Republican voters, right? It's their bias, which gives them an advantage in the system that they can win one without winning the popular vote. And that's the issue, is that, like, you might start off with a system where you say this actually started off for a good reason. It didn't, right? I'm not saying that it did, but I'm saying, like, the people at this time were saying, like, well, we don't want an electoral system that crowds out small states. Fair. Okay. I can get down with that idea. Right. But then if you empower states as slave states because they have, you know, 3/5 of a person, right. And then you give certain states more power in matters of, like, how money from cities is being spent in rural areas, right. That's undemocratic. Right. So these interrogations have to be taken seriously, right? When you can see the material outcome, and the material result is one we've been living with before, right? Which is presidents who govern without a democratic mandate.
2: Yeah, and that's why, again, it's I've always been interested in, you have this governing mechanisms. And if we look at presidencies, and I got to think about this a little bit more. I saw this Netflix show called Death by Lightning. Have you heard of this?
0: Mm-mm.
2: It's about
0: execution.
2: James Garfield.
0: Oh.
2: In his 3-month presidency, which I forgot was 3 months, and it, up to assassination.
0: Yeah.
2: And it got me to thinking again. So when I talk about, like, democracy, especially in the United States, like, the real democratic, not process, but, like, the formative years of democracy in the United States starts with Jefferson
0: mm-hmm.
2: and kind of ends, and I say that with an asterisk, ends with Lincoln. Because it's in that period where we have presidents and vice presidents and Congress who are now applying the things that were set forth under Washington and John Adams.
0: Mm-hmm.
2: As well as the Continental Congress before them, the territorial governors before them. And now Jefferson through Lincoln are now like, okay, so how's this play out?
0: Right. What is it supposed
2: how
0: to
2: do we,
0: look like?
2: We have Electoral College. How's this working? You know, and how do we get, you know, make things to this idea of democracy that we're trying to support?
0: Right.
2: And then you get to around And then you have the Civil War.
0: Right, I was going to say, you get to that pesky problem about slaves and black people in the community.
2: And then you have, you know,
0: who are not voting.
2: Right, Johnson and Grant trying to reconstruct a country after, you know, Lincoln's assassination. Now you have Garfield, who's now starting up this idea. It's like, okay, now how do we govern? How do we get back to democracy? You know, because at this point with the Republicans, this is their question.
0: Right. Yeah, this is a fair question.
2: How do we have autonomy? And these more radical Republicans saying, no, like, we need freed slaves. Like, they need to be freed. You know, they need bodily autonomy. They need freedom. They need all this. And how can we do it with the system we live under?
0: Right. And restitution.
2: You know, but now we have, like, this pesky

0: potential avenue. But if it was suggested that this were, there was a change, right? So like if all the Democrats in Texas, all of their votes go to the people who voted for whoever the Democratic candidate is, and then the Republican, and that would be done in every single state, right? So then proportionally then the Electoral College should always produce the same result as the popular vote, right? So this is another way. But if you suggested this, here I'm getting to my point now. If this was suggested, I would wager that it would be Democratic voters and liberals who would object to this.
1: Oh, for sure.
0: Right? Because they would be like, yes, I hate the Electoral College, but not right now.
2: The but.
0: Yeah, but you guys, you know, like, look at where we live. It's too important to keep Trump out, so we have to keep this undemocratic thing just one more cycle, right? Just one more president. Soon, you know, soon we'll be able to fix this. But first, you know, there are more pressing matters. Mm-hmm. I do think this is a real issue, too, of, like, once Trump is gone, how do we get back to democracy again? Because the democracy that we have been living in since, let's call it Lincoln, or the whole time, either one makes sense to me, has never really been real. And it's produced, you know, the very dangerous results and ugly results that we see now. But, like, how could we even imagine an electoral system in America that would adequately address restitution for indigenous people and black people, right? Like, imagine a democratic system where we elect people from Democratic and Republican parties, and they're going to adjudicate this problem, right? They're going to solve this problem. They're going to let us as citizens of this country finally have a reckoning with the history of slavery and indigenous slaughter so that we can address them, create restitution, right? Create a model so that we don't have to live with the pain of this, right? We can make good on these things. But, like, imagine an electoral system where that is something we even think is possible, right? Getting somebody elected where they walked around this country saying, I want to make sure that reparations are addressed for black and indigenous people, right? How could we imagine that getting through an electoral college, a Supreme Court, and a Senate, and, like, our electoral system, right? Democratically, this is something that people want to do, right? People want to see. But it's simply not a reality for us, right? Because this is not a democracy. And so I encourage you, my dear listeners, to think about where your daily life actually matters, where it meets the road, and to think about ways that you can democratize those spaces, right? Your parks, your workplace, your community organizations. Democracy is every single day. It's all the time. It's 100% the way you live, right? So we cannot continue to outsource this to the media and to politicians who, instead of giving our voice democratic time, they simply take our money and rule us from above. All right, I have to let you go. You have been listening to The News Hole on River West Radio. We will be back next week, and you can hear us live every Friday at 3 p.m. Goodbye.
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1: Without the United States, there would be no Israel. Without me, there would be no Israel, because no other president was willing to do what I did. I've had a great relationship with Bibi, but now Bibi has to be more

0: responsible with respect to Lebanon.
1: President Trump is pressuring Israel to stop attacking Lebanon after the U.S. and Iran agreed to extend their current ceasefire for 60 days. We'll speak with Trita Parsi of the Quincy Institute for Responsible Statecraft. We'll also ask Trita about reports he's under a State Department investigation that could lead to his deportation. Then, as SpaceX founder Elon Musk becomes the world's first trillionaire, we'll go to South Texas, where environmental and conservation groups have sued to block a land swap that would give SpaceX more than 700 acres of a national wildlife refuge.
2: SpaceX getting more money means the rocket facility getting larger, creating more damages to poor people's homes, dumping more pollution into the environment, onto our beach. The SpaceX IPO means a bigger environmental disaster for this South Texas community.
1: Finally, President Trump's name's been removed from the exterior of the Kennedy Center for the Performing Arts following a judge's order. But the battle over the arts institution goes on. We'll speak to two former Kennedy Center programmers who were fired by the Trump administration, including the renowned artist and playwright Mark Vimuti Joseph. All that and more coming up. Welcome to Democracy Now!, democracynow.org, The War and Peace Report. I'm Amy Goodman. We're broadcasting from Belfast, Northern Ireland. Vice President J.D. Vance says the Trump administration plans to release the full text of its Memorandum of Understanding to end the war with Iran this week, as details of the agreement with Tehran remain a secret. On Monday, Vance disputed a report by an Iranian state-run news agency that the memo would see billions of dollars in Iranian assets unfrozen while mandating that the U.S. pay Iran $300 billion for reconstruction costs. Vance said the reparations would instead be paid by neighboring Gulf states. This comes as the Israeli Prime Minister Benjamin Netanyahu's pledge not to abide by the latest ceasefire agreement between the U.S. and Iran. On Monday, Netanyahu made his first public remarks since Trump announced the deal over the weekend. The Israeli leader said he had no intention of withdrawing his forces from southern Lebanon.
3: For decades, I've been fighting Iran's efforts to acquire nuclear weapons. I can define this as my life's mission. I have upheld it till now, and I will uphold it in the future as well.
1: Earlier today, Iranian Foreign Minister Abbas Araghchi warned Iran will consider it a direct violation of the interim agreement with the United States unless Israel halts all attacks and withdraws from occupied Lebanese territory. We'll have more on Iran after headlines with Trita Parsi of the Quincy Institute for Responsible Statecraft. In Gaza, Palestinian health officials say Israeli strikes and gunfire killed at least four Palestinians Monday. Among the dead, Palestinian paramedic Mohammed El-Habil. He worked at Al-Shifa Hospital. His father says El-Habil was filling water containers on a rooftop with his son Musa when the two were blown up in an Israeli airstrike.
4: He was on the rooftop with his son. Why did they target him? He hadn't done anything wrong. They targeted him because he is a doctor who works at Al-Shifa Hospital. They knew he is a doctor, and they targeted him.
1: In the occupied West Bank, Palestinians in the village of Berqa say Israeli settlers tried to burn down a mosque with dozens of people inside during religious services Sunday evening. That followed a separate arson attack in the nearby town of Deir Dibwan, where Israeli settlers reportedly set fire to two vehicles and damaged several others. This is Yasir Rashid, a 92-year-old Palestinian-American resident of Deir Dibwan who narrowly avoided being burned alive.
5: I looked out the window and leaned forward. Suddenly, a person with a gasoline canister sprayed it in my eyes and on my clothes and lit the fire. The window caught on fire, but I stepped back and it did not get to me, thank God.
1: A Palestinian-American 20-year-old woman has been imprisoned by Israel for about 2 weeks. On June 2nd, Israeli soldiers broke down the door of Sana Safi's family home in the occupied West Bank and took her in the middle of the night. Safi's a psychology student at Berzeit University in the occupied West Bank. The Guardian reports at least three other students at Berzeit have also been detained, including a member of the Palestinian women's national soccer team. Safi's families raised concerns, saying she has a chronic medical condition that needs treatment. Several U.S. lawmakers, including Maryland Senator Chris Van Hollen, have demanded Safi's release. In Russia, the Moscow oil refinery erupted in flames today following a long-range Ukrainian drone attack targeting energy infrastructure. The refinery normally provides nearly half of fuel supply to Russia's capital city. The attack followed deadly Russian strikes across Ukraine over the weekend and came one day after Ukraine officially began negotiations in Luxembourg to join the European Union, a years-long process that will require Kyiv to commit to political reforms. Ukrainian President Volodymyr Zelensky has joined leaders of the U.S. and its allies for closed-door meetings on Russia's war in Ukraine as the G7 holds its annual summit in the French town of Evian-les-Bains. President Trump arrived at the talks Monday. Also on the agenda, trade tensions and the U.S. and Israeli wars on Iran and Lebanon. In Pennsylvania, the Allegheny County Medical Examiner's Office has ruled Haitian asylum seeker Daphne Michelle's death a homicide after she was found lying cold and unresponsive at a Pittsburgh bus stop where ICE had left her days earlier. A statement released by the Allegheny County Medical Examiner read, quote, "The opinion of the forensic pathologist in this case is that Ms. Michelle was a vulnerable adult suffering from untreated severe mental health issues and a significant language barrier when she was released from federal custody February 27th, unquote. Immigration attorney Joseph Patrick Murphy represents Michelle's family. He spoke with CBS Pittsburgh.
6: She had mental challenges. She was arrested for, at one point, screaming at imaginary people, and they knew this. They just dumped her in a bus shelter, language barrier, educational barrier, and psychiatric barrier, and left her to fend for herself. The bus shelter, she never figured out how to leave. She sat there for days and ultimately froze to death.
1: An immigrant from Belize and leading organizer of an ongoing hunger strike at the Adelanto ICE jail in California has reportedly been deported. The Immigrant Defenders Law Center says Kayan Shaquille Suazo was transferred to various detention facilities in Texas and Louisiana without notice before being deported in what advocates believe is retaliation for his organizing. His deportation came just days after Suazo spoke out about inhumane conditions at Adelanto with members of Congress and his legal team. The Adelanto ICE jail is operated by the for-profit private prison company Geo Group, which also runs the Delaney Hall ICE jail in Newark, New Jersey, where a labor and hunger strike led by detained immigrants reportedly continues after nearly a month. In Indiana, over 150 people gathered outside the Clay County Jail for an interfaith vigil demanding the release of Salah Sassour, the president of the Islamic Society of Milwaukee, a revered Palestinian community leader. Sassour has been held at the jail for over 2 months. The vigil Sunday was attended by Jewish community members, Muslim leaders, and members of Sassour's family, including his eldest son, Karim. This is Rachel Ida Buff, writer, organizer, and historian at the University of Wisconsin, Milwaukee.
7: Since they kidnapped him on March 30th, Salah has been in that detention center in the Clay County Jail. He has been denied his medical and religious rights. Salah is a type 2 diabetic. He needs to test his blood every day. They let him test monthly at best. He has lost 30 pounds in detention, and he is very ill. He has asked for a prayer rug and had it taken away. When he asked for a Quran, he was offered a Bible. When he's asked for healthy food, they have offered him pork rinds, which is just cruelty in action.
1: White House officials last year debated whether to suspend habeas corpus rights for immigrants and asylum seekers as President Trump looked for ways to bypass judges in deportation cases. That's according to the New York Times, which reports White House Staff Secretary Will Scharf wrote a secret memo to Susie Wiles, chief of staff, outlining his opposition to a plan by senior Trump advisor Stephen Miller to suspend the rights of immigrants to challenge their deportations in court. The New York Times also reported Vice President J.D. Vance pushed to invoke the Insurrection Act in January, just days after federal immigration agents in Minnesota shot and killed the intensive care nurse Alex Preti. The revelations draw from reporting by New York Times reporters Maggie Haberman and Jonathan Swan in their forthcoming book titled Regime Change: Inside the Imperial Presidency of Donald Trump. The United Kingdom will ban children under the age of 16 from accessing social media platforms, including Facebook, Instagram, TikTok, X, and YouTube, to protect them from harmful content. The restrictions were announced Monday by British Prime Minister Keir Starmer.
8: It will make a huge difference. It will make our children safer. It will make our children happier. It will give them more time, more security, more freedom to grow up, more opportunity.
1: Britain joins Australia, which last year became the first country in the world to impose a ban on social media for children under 16. Meanwhile, over a dozen other countries, including France and Denmark, are weighing legislation that would restrict children's access to social media websites and apps. In more news from Britain, an appeals court has ruled the British government acted lawfully when it banned the group Palestine Action under its Terrorism Act. More than 3,000 activists have been arrested since the ban was imposed in July of last year, according to Al Jazeera. Amnesty International UK said on social media, quote, "The banning of Palestine Action as a terrorist organization is a grave misuse of counterterrorism powers with serious consequences for human rights," unquote. To see our coverage of Palestine Action, go to democracynow.org. And the South African jazz musician and pianist Abdullah Ibrahim has died at the age of 91. Ibrahim was born to parents of mixed ethnic descent in the 30s, Cape Town, South Africa, and made his professional debut as Dollar Brand at the age of 15. Over the decades, he went on to produce more than 70 records. Ibrahim's best-known work is Manenberg, recorded in 1974, a major anti-apartheid anthem that reportedly inspired Nelson Mandela during his long imprisonment. Ibrahim performed at Mandela's 1994 inauguration as South Africa's first black president. Mandela reportedly referred to him as our Mozart. And those are some of the headlines. This is Democracy Now!, democracynow.org, The War and Peace Report. I'm Amy Goodman in Belfast, Northern Ireland, with Juan Gonzalez in Chicago. Hi, Juan.
9: Hi, Amy, and welcome to all of our listeners and viewers across the country and around the world.
1: Donald Trump is meeting with world leaders at the G7 summit in France, with much of the world's focus on Iran. On Sunday, the U.S. and Iran signed a framework agreement extending the ceasefire by 60 days. Iran's agreed to reopen the Strait of Hormuz, while the U.S. will lift its naval blockade. The text of the agreement, though, has not yet been released. According to Iran, the deal calls for a permanent and immediate cessation of hostilities on all fronts, including in Lebanon. But Israel, which is not a party to the agreement, says it plans to keep troops in parts of southern Lebanon. Earlier today, President Trump spoke about Israel at the G7.
10: We've had a very effective relationship. Without the United States, there would be no Israel. Without me, there would be no Israel, because no other president was willing to do what I did. I've had a great relationship with Bibi, but now Bibi has to be more responsible with respect to Lebanon. No, I'm not happy with the way Israel has handled themselves with Lebanon and with Hezbollah. They should have been able to do the job faster. It just goes on forever. And when that happens, it throws a negative light on the big deal, and that's the deal with Iran.
1: We're joined now by Trita Parsi, Executive Vice President of the Quincy Institute for Responsible Statecraft. He was in the news himself last week after the right-wing online outlet, The Free Press, published an article claiming the State Department's opened a probe into Trita Parsi that could lead to his deportation. The Free Press was founded by Barry Weiss, who's now editor-in-chief of CBS News. We'll talk more about that in a moment, but let's begin with the U.S.-Iran agreement. Trita, your latest article is headlined, "The Next 72 Hours Will Tell Us Whether Israel Plans to Kill Trump's Peace." Explain.
11: As we have seen, the Israelis did everything they could last minute to make sure that the deal would collapse by escalating matters and going into Beirut itself. There had been skirmishes between Hezbollah and Israel for the days prior to that. At the end of the day, the Israelis are invading Lebanon, of course, so that's not necessarily surprising, but both sides have managed to keep it at a level in which there wouldn't be any major escalation and no violation of the red line that both Iran and the United States had put forward, which was no more attacks on Beirut. But just hours before there was supposed to be a signing an electronic signing of this agreement, the Israelis struck at Beirut, which is part of the reason why Trump now for several days have been lashing out at the Israelis, because it's very clear to him ultimately now that the Israelis are trying to destroy this deal, and they will continue to try. They did so with the Obama deal. They will do so with this one as well, and it will require persistent, consistent pressure by Trump on the Israelis in order to hold them back.
9: Trump is now over in Europe at the G7 meeting. The European leaders are facing increasing opposition among their own people to the continued wars. Israel's war on Gaza. 2 million Italians went on a general strike in support in solidarity with Palestine last fall. A 24-hour general strike in Italy just less than a month ago on May 18th. What do you sense is happening among the European governments?
11: Well, the European governments are under tremendous pressure from their own populations because they're pursuing foreign policies, at least when it comes to Gaza, but also to a certain extent other places that are just not in line with what the publics there want. They're tired of these wars. They don't want to see the support for a genocide, even in countries such as Germany that has been so supportive of Israel beyond any other European state, the publicly 60, 65% plus in opposition to Israel's handling on all of this. And at the same time, you have this tension with the United States that is going its own ways, and the Europeans finally realizing that they have to have far more strategic autonomy than they have had before. They have put all of their eggs in the American security basket, made themselves so dependent on the United States, so dependent on NATO, that they have lost the ability to pursue an independent path that in many ways actually was good for the United States itself. The Germany of 2003 that stood up against the Iraq war, that spoke out against it, led the opposition to that war, is a Europe that the United States needs, because we do tend to have bad ideas over here every once in a while, and we need a partner that can tell us that this is not a path we should take. But Europe has lost that ability. It's made itself so dependent on the United States that it has no longer the maneuverability to push back. And this is something that the European publics ultimately are not happy about, because they're seeing the consequences of that vacillation of Europe as a continent.
9: And what do you make of the continuing disagreements voiced publicly between the Iranian government and the U.S. government over what this deal entails? And it's supposedly going to be about a 2-page memorandum, which obviously can't deal with all the complexity of a deal of this type.
11: Look, both sides are going to try to frame this as a win. And I think both sides also have media apparatuses in their countries that have put forward versions of this deal that may not be actually accurate. I do suspect that some of the hardline media in Iran has actually put forward ideas or versions of this deal that are not the accurate ones in order to make sure that the expectations are exaggerated so that the final meet never meets them. But this is a way because of the effort from the hardliners in Iran to sabotage it, and we have similar problems here in the United States as well. But this is being compounded by the fact that the actual text is not released. As long as you don't have an official text that is released, there is going to be speculation that gives opportunities for those who want to sabotage it to do exactly that.
1: Trita, you wrote a book, Losing an Enemy, Obama, Iran, and the Triumph of Diplomacy, about the Iran deal that Obama struck. Can you talk about whether there's any real difference between what is agreed about now back then in 2015?
11: Again, we don't know the details yet to be able to make an accurate estimation of what the differences and similarities are. I suspect that there will be plenty of similarities and some differences as well. If, for instance, the deal does contain the same elements that was on the table back in February before the war, when the Omanis were mediating this issue, then there are going to be some elements that are frankly going to be stronger than the JCPOA. For instance, that the Iranians would not be stockpiling any enriched uranium at all, and they would potentially even pause enrichment for several years. The JCPOA did not contain that. On the other hand, the JCPOA had remarkable inspections regimes. We don't know what inspections regime this deal will have because the IEA has not been involved in these negotiations. In the JCPOA, they were deeply, deeply involved. Another very interesting difference that I think we already now can see, at least rhetorically, is that the Obama administration was very careful only to sell that deal as a nuclear agreement. They never tried to point to a possibility of a better future between the U.S. and Iran, a better relationship, a transformation of that relationship. If it were to happen, it would be an added bonus, but not something that was at the center of the deal, or not even something that was designed to be the ambition of the deal. The Trump administration has done this completely reversely. They're going out there and very ferociously arguing that this can be a peace deal, that this can be a full transformation, not just of U.S.-Iran relations, but the entire regional context as well. Now, whether they have the political power and capital and means to make real out of that promise remains to be seen. But it is an ambition that the Obama administration did not even express, and they never even called their deal a peace deal. And in some ways, I think this is a positive development because we do need to finally get over this U.S.-Iran enmity. Otherwise, if this continues, but it just has a nuclear component to it, that enmity eventually is going to lead to either the collapse of that nuclear deal or some other form of confrontation between the two countries. And I think it would be better for both states if they actually could put that enmity behind them.
1: Trita, I also want to ask you about the recent Free Press article headlined, Will the U.S. Deport Trita Parsi? The outlet claimed the Trump administration's weighing whether to revoke your green card. You've described it as a hit piece designed to trigger your deportation. Of course, Free Press, founded by Barry Weiss, who's now the editor-in-chief of CBS News.
11: Yeah, thank you, Amy, for allowing me to correct the record on this one. I wrote about it on my Substack as well afterwards. Only hours after this hit piece came out, the State Department itself took the unusual move of coming out and denying it and saying that they have no plans to deport me, at least not for now, they said. So there was a caveat there. But nevertheless, this was a very unusual move because usually the State Department doesn't comment on these things at all. But I think what happened, and this is my theory, I don't have smoking gun evidence for it, but I do believe that there were elements inside the State Department that wanted to move in this direction. They had been pressured by people like Laura Loomer for months now, tweeting that they should be deporting me. And they thought that this hit piece would help move things forward. But I think, frankly, it backfired because not only was there a major backlash publicly against this, there was also opposition within the Trump administration against this move. And it's part of the reason why the State Department came out so quickly and so unusually to deny this.
1: Trita Parsi, thanks so much for being with us. Executive Vice President of the Quincy Institute for Responsible Statecraft. We'll link to your Substack article headlines, So They Tried to Deport Me. Up next, as SpaceX founder Elon Musk becomes the world's first trillionaire, we'll go to South Texas, where environmental groups have sued to block a land swap that would give SpaceX more than 700 acres of a national wildlife refuge. Stay with us.

0: Minimum Wage by Laura Mary Carter. This is Democracy Now!, democracynow.org. I'm Amy Goodman in Belfast, Northern Ireland. Juan Gonzalez is in Chicago. On Friday, Elon Musk became the world's first trillionaire as his spaceflight, internet, satellite, social media, and AI conglomerate SpaceX went public in the largest IPO in stock market history. Musk formed SpaceX in 2002 with a goal of colonizing Mars. The company's based in South Texas in a city controlled by Elon Musk, known as Starbase, which SpaceX has used for rocket launches since 2014. Environmental and conservation groups recently filed a federal lawsuit seeking to block a land swap that would give SpaceX more than 700 acres of a national wildlife refuge in South Texas. We go now to Becca Hinojosa, co-founder of the South Texas Environmental Justice Network, part of the lawsuit against the U.S. Fish and Wildlife Service, which approved the land swap. Becca, thanks so much for joining us from South Texas. Explain what this lawsuit is all about.
1: Good morning. Thank you so much for having me on Democracy Now! Last week, we were a part of a coalition that filed a lawsuit to block the U.S. Fish and Wildlife Service from giving SpaceX and Elon Musk more than 700 acres of public land to expand the dangerous rocket facility and to continue their unnecessary rocket launches. The lawsuit was filed by Center for Biological Diversity. And let me make it clear, SpaceX built its massive facility and company town called Starbase on top of wetlands and in the middle of a major wildlife corridor. This was a pristine beach that's next to thousands of acres of protected wildlife habitat for threatened and endangered species like the ocelot, the oblomato falcon, sea turtles, and migratory birds. There should never be a SpaceX rocket facility or any kind of industrial facility in this area. SpaceX has already burned down dozens of acres of wildlife habitat, is dumping polluted water on our beach, has sent rocket debris into our communities, into communities in Mexico, and these rocket launches have disrupted numerous airplane flights over the years. We've been outspoken about the dangers and risks of SpaceX in our community for, you know, over 10 years now, and we will continue to do so.
2: And Becca, if you could talk a little bit more about these, especially these rocket explosions. We're talking about an area of the United States, the Rio Grande Valley of Texas, that's overwhelmingly Latino and Mexican-American, includes some of the poorest counties in the country. And then yet they're being subjected to these environmental impacts.
1: That's correct. My community is majority Latin, brown, indigenous, mostly an immigrant community. Right now, Musk is testing his Starship Super Heavy rocket, the largest rocket in human history in our community. Elon Musk is using our impoverished community as his laboratory to blow up dangerous experimental SpaceX rockets. And truthfully, his rocket testing sounds like a bomb going off. I can hear the sonic booms. I can feel the earthquakes in my apartment about 20 miles away from the launch pad. What it feels like is this SpaceX rocket testing is like Elon Musk bombing us.
2: And could you talk a little more about this city he's created, Starbase, basically for his employees?
1: Yes. Yeah, so last year, Elon Musk established his own company town on our beach called Starbase, where those in charge of Starbase have direct ties to SpaceX. It's clear that Starbase is acting only in the interests of SpaceX. For example, SpaceX will buy land and Starbase will annex it. And Starbase, Elon Musk's company town, has essentially militarized our pristine beach. They have a lot of surveillance. They have a lot of police activity. They've made our beach feel very unwelcome. They actively deter people away and they close the highway to the beach.
0: I want to go to Elon Musk speaking on Friday.
3: I gave SpaceX less than a 10% chance of succeeding at all, to be clear. In fact, I told people this. I said, look, we're probably going to fail, but we should give it a try because if we don't, if there's not a new company that enters space, we will never be a truly spacefaring civilization. And that's what SpaceX is all about, is to take the fiction out of science fiction and create an exciting, inspiring future for everyone.
0: So that's Elon Musk. If you can respond to that, Becca Hinojosa, and also simply to Elon Musk becoming the world's first trillionaire, making its debut on Wall Street, SpaceX, in the largest IPO in history, from your vantage point there on the border in Texas.
1: No one should invest in Musk's corporations because it would mean expanding his toxic data center, his SpaceX operations, thereby making Musk's sacrifice zone of Black and Brown communities even bigger. We're urging everyone to stop Elon Musk's sacrifice zone and to defund Elon Musk.
2: And this idea of a one man having a net worth now as a first trillionaire of nearly half of the people on the planet, the 46% of the poorest inhabitants of planet Earth.
1: It's absolutely disgusting. And that's why our community has been protesting, resisting SpaceX's colonization of our community for over 10 years now. But we can't be the only community speaking out. We're urging everyone to take action and mobilize to stop, Elon Musk's obscene wealth.
0: Let's go through some of the proposals. Last month, SpaceX filed a proposal seeking to build a 6-mile-long, 16-inch pipeline to bring in massive quantities of natural gas from the Port of Brownsville to Starbase to fuel its massive new rocket Starship. The underground pipeline would cross protected wetlands and wild refuge. And SpaceX is discussing the potential purchase of 136,000 acres of land owned by ExxonMobil on an undeveloped stretch of Louisiana's Gulf Coast. That project's environmental footprint would dwarf the already significant Starbase operation. Becca Hinojosa, if you could comment.
1: Yes, communities all across the country are reaching out to us, asking, how do we resist Elon Musk's colonization? That's what we need to do, is we need to work together, all of these communities, to resist. Elon Musk is also pushing forth with a massive land grab in our region. Right now, they're trying to, obtain the 700 acres of wildlife habitat, but they're also trying to take over another 7,000 acres of our Boca Chica Beach. What we need to do is work together to stop this.
2: And Becca, what's been the response of your elected officials, your local, especially your local elected officials? I can understand why the Governor Abbott and the top state officials would be supportive of Musk, but what about the local officials?
1: All of our local officials are ignoring community concerns. They're ignoring community members speaking up about their homes shaking, about their windows cracking, their home foundations cracking because of SpaceX rocket launches. We've seen elected officials take money from SpaceX here and lobby in favor of more bills that benefit SpaceX. Which is why we need to, mobilize together because our elected officials are selling us out to Elon Musk.
0: Becca Hinojosa co-founded the South Texas Environmental Justice Network, the group part of a coalition that just sued the U.S. Fish and Wildlife Service for giving 700 acres of public land to SpaceX. Beck is an environmental community advocate with the Grassroots Collaborative. Another Gulf is possible. Coming up, President Trump's name has been removed from the exterior of the Kennedy Center for the Performing Arts following a judge's order. But the battle over the Kennedy Center goes on. We'll speak to two former Kennedy Center programmers who were fired by the Trump administration, including the renowned artist and playwright Mark Bamuthi Joseph. Stay with us.

0: No time for love like now. Michael Stipe and Aaron Dessner performing at Democracy Now!'s 30th anniversary event, the Riverside Church in New York. This is Democracy Now!, democracynow.org, the War and Peace Report. I'm Amy Goodman. We are today broadcasting from Belfast in Northern Ireland. Juan Gonzalez is in Chicago. President Trump's name has been removed letter by letter from the exterior of the Kennedy Center for the Performing Arts following a judge's order. But a massive tarp remains in place covering up the center's name without Trump. Workers removed Trump's name at around 3 a.m. on Saturday. The Kennedy Center's board, which was handpicked by Trump, voted to add Trump's name to the center late last year. But Congress never approved the name change. U.S. District Judge Christopher Cooper issued the order to remove Trump's name. Cooper wrote, quote, "The Kennedy Center's organic statute makes crystal clear that the center is to be named for President Kennedy, and it cannot bear any other formal name or public memorial based on the board's unilateral say-so. Congress gave the Kennedy Center its name, and only Congress can change it," unquote. The battle over the Kennedy Center's name comes amidst a broader push by Trump to overhaul the famed institution. In February, Trump announced plans to entirely close the Kennedy Center for 2 years, beginning in July, supposedly for renovations. But a judge has blocked the center's closure. Before Trump announced the renovations, dozens of artists and organizations, including the San Francisco Ballet and the Martha Graham Dance Company, pulled out of performances after Trump appointed himself chair of the center. We're joined now by two former Kennedy Center programmers who were fired. Mallory Miller is co-founded Hands Off the Arts from her job as assistant manager of dance programming at the Kennedy Center. And Mark Bamuti Joseph is a renowned artist and playwright who was fired from his role as vice president and artistic director of the Kennedy Center's Social Impact Initiative of March. He was fired in March 2025. Mark Bamuti Joseph, let's begin with you. Your response to the demand and the actual removal of Trump's name from the Kennedy Center and the judge ruling it cannot be closed or renovated the way he had planned.
1: First of all, good morning, and thanks for having me. Thanks for having us. I guess I would say that I have lots of feelings. I have three primary responses. The first is intimate and visceral. The feeling of the reversal of a particular defilement of a national memorial and the striking of a person's name who has contracted the American horizon, whether it's the defunding of cancer research or the national parks or the Department of Education, having that particular person's name above a poet of a president like John F. Kennedy was an affront to us all, and reversing that decision is somewhat emboldening. I would say my second reaction is more parliamentary. We, the American people, have rarely been afforded the decency of a public conversation or process. You know, you wake up one morning and we've kidnapped a president in Venezuela. You wake up one morning and we're at war with Iran. There were no procedural protocols in the affixing of this person's name on a national memorial. And so, you know, led by Congresswoman Joyce Beatty, this does feel like a small victory for the rule of law. And then I would say that my third response is more macroeconomic and conceptual. This is an institution that's this past fiscal year was afforded $260 million by Congress. It's a $250 million annual budget when functioning at its highest level. The retraction of that money from the national economy and from the cultural economy is really striking in and of itself. But there's something that vibrates a little bit higher than that, and that is the economy of joy. The economy of inspiration, the courage economy. And artists are the primary architects of a post-fear economy. And so when you remove the Kennedy Center as a centerpiece from the creative ecosystem in terms of that kind of capital, I'd be remiss to not mention the victory of the New York Knicks and the joy emanating from that city. Think about the economic fallout, or think about the economic repercussions of 10 million New Yorkers being happy at once. Now think about what it's like when you leave a show. How many inspired people leave a performance of dance or a performance of theater? What radiates, what emanates out of that space? Artists are the architects of a post-fear economy. And hopefully this is part of the restoration of that jewel in the post-fear economy being reinstituted for the American public.
2: And Mark, I wanted to ask you the importance, if you could talk about the importance of the Kennedy Center to artists and performers around the country, and also what its status is right now with Trump claiming he wants to close it for 2 years, and yet a judge ordering it to be kept open. What is actually happening in terms of the Kennedy Center, and especially how do you see it over the next year or two?
1: Well, the Kennedy Center is an important space as a living memorial to the nation's 35th president. It is a memorial like the Washington Monument is a memorial, so many of these national treasures. So it continues to endure, I think, in that space, although it has now been politicized in a way that reverts it to a kind of marginal space, I think, in terms of the public imagination. In terms of its space as a pillar for artists in the creative economy, the Kennedy Center is a North Star, the highest honor that we give in the United States for living performing artists are the Kennedy Honors. So what is it that we aspire to? My belief is that even with all its conflicts, the aspiration of America is equity. And artists name that. They color that for all of us. So the restoration of the space is extraordinarily important, just as it's important to have for a child to have maybe a grade to reach for, or an athlete to have a championship to reach for, a place at the Kennedy Center, a place on the Kennedy Center stage is one of those spaces, I think, in the American imagination and for an artist's career trajectory. At this point, curators tend to program years in advance. So it's very rare that you pick up the phone and say, can you get on my stage on Friday? You pick up the phone and say, can you get on my stage in the year 2028? All of that infrastructure has been severely compromised. And I don't know who the curatorial staff is at this point. And I'm not sure how we begin to restore the trust of the artist community to see the Kennedy Center as a place to come back to and inspire audiences locally, nationally, and globally.
2: I'd like to bring in Mallory Miller to the conversation, co-founder of Hands Off the Arts. You were fired from your job as assistant manager of dance programming at the Kennedy Center in August of 2025. Your group's been protesting weekly outside the Kennedy Center. Your reaction to the latest developments, and if you could talk about this mass purging that has occurred of people at the Kennedy Center.
3: Yeah, and thank you again for having us, and thank you, Bamuti, for sharing those thoughts. I could not agree with you more. Hands Off the Arch was out there on Friday. We've been out there every Friday rallying and protesting the authoritarian overreach into arts and culture in our country at the Kennedy Center. And we were there on Friday, and it was a thing of joy. We are so happy to see that name finally come down off the building. It really does mean something. We have been fighting for it since it went up in December. But I want to be very clear that this is just the first step in rebuilding the trust that has been lost. The Kennedy Center has been impoverished by this administration and by the chairman, who is Donald Trump, and he is still the boss there. Yes, I was fired in August, and alongside of my dance programming colleagues, and many other people have been fired, but the firings are still happening. They're still attacking the workers, recently firing the box office employees as in a violation of their union contract.
0: I just want to talk about some of the artists who have said no and ask you, Mallory Miller, about Hands Off the Arch and your protests there at the Kennedy Center. Philip Glass, the Washington National Opera, Bella Fleck, Stephen Schwartz, composer of Wicked, the New York City Ballet, Renee Fleming, Martha Graham Dance Company. Hamilton, the hugely popular musical, was set to be staged at the Kennedy Center to honor the 250th anniversary of the Declaration of Independence. But after Trump was appointed chair, Lin-Manuel Miranda, the show's creator, said the show would not engage with the institution while it is the Trump Kennedy Center. Interesting to see what will happen now. Alvin Ailey, American Dance Theater, San Francisco Ballet, Let Freedom Ring. For the first time in 20 years, an annual concert celebrating Dr. Martin Luther King, featuring artists like Aretha Franklin and Leslie Odom, was held not at the Kennedy Center, but at the Howard Theater a few miles away, and the Brentano Quartet with Xinyun Huang. Very interesting lists of artists. One, do you think that Trump announced that they were going to be renovating the Kennedy Center, which is why they closed it, that it was really that so many artists had said no, there were not enough artists to be at the Kennedy Center? And what Hands Off the Arch is doing, Mallory?
3: I said impoverished before, and I think what I mean by that is both, yeah, the financial side of things. I don't know how the organization is still open right now, given everything that's happened, but also the impoverishment of the arts. There are no arts right now at the Kennedy Center, or scant few. Millennium Stage, which is a program that used to be a part of the Social Impact Department, is still running, and the National Symphony Orchestra is still playing, or they played their last concert last weekend. But there are not shows, and you are right to bring up all of those artists who have withdrawn their participation from the Kennedy Center as a result of this. I have always believed that the community and the power of people here in Washington and across the country is a vital piece of the fight here for the Kennedy Center. And so what Hands Off the Arch has been doing has been gathering that community. We have gathered hundreds of people for protests, including last week, including in December, and including the very day that Judge Cooper gave us his ruling. It was meant to be a vigil for John F. Kennedy's memorial on the occasion of his 109th birthday, but it quickly turned into a celebration because of the great news about the stoppage of the closure and the idea that the name would finally come off the building. And we're still gathering that community. We still have our Friday protests every single Friday at 6:30 p.m. at the steps of the Kennedy Center. And our campaign is to stop the closure and to save the jobs. And we need our community to show up and be in that space with us to prove our power to the Board of Trustees, to the president, to continue to keep a spotlight on this issue.
2: And I wanted to ask Mark Bamuthi-Joseph, you were fired as well from your role as vice president and artistic director of the Kennedy Center Social Impact Initiative. Could you talk about that firing and the work that you were doing that was so vital to the Kennedy Center?
1: Yeah. We were among the first let go, which I kind of hold as a badge of honor, if I'm being honest. Our threat to the incoming regime was that we were doing impact investment work in the creative economy. You see shows, you see output. Many of us are very familiar with something when it hits the stage, but everyone needs a process. Everyone needs research and development, time, resources, and infrastructure. And the social impact department, which was really centered around the idea that the 14th Amendment guarantees for all of us access to the impulse of creativity. You cannot be enfranchised as an American if you do not have access to inspiration. So how do we invest in that long term? My feeling as the first vice president of social impact specifically, my feeling was that it was the Kennedy Center's responsibility to create protocols and vectors for investment in artists, not when they're on stages, but in the spaces beforehand, and to widen the cultural radius as expansively as possible, to not only invest in local cultural organizations and cultural artists, but also to do work like the Cartography Project, which was an initiative that invested in Black composers all over the country who were given the mandate

0: need infrastructure of creativity and towards an equitable horizon across the country.
1: Very quickly, Bamuthi, I want to get your response to these remarks by President Trump last year about the Kennedy Center.
2: We don't need woke at the Kennedy Center. We don't need some of the shows were terrible. They're a disgrace that they were even put on. So I'll be there until such time as it gets to be running right.
1: And we don't need woke at the Kennedy Center. A lot of jokes have been made showing pictures of President Trump falling asleep in all different places, including his cabinet meetings. But Bamuthi, your response in these last 30 seconds.
0: We don't need algae in the reflecting pool. What we do need is a Department of Education. What we do need are funds for cancer research. What we do need our national parks open, and what we do need is a home for artists. Who authors the American imagination more than artists? I would much rather be awake in an inspired America than asleep at the wheel like this authoritarian president.
1: Mark Bamuthi Joseph, we want to thank you for being with us. A renowned artist and playwright fired from his role as Vice President Artistic Director of the Kennedy Center Social Impact Initiative last year. And we want to thank Mallory Miller, also a programming officer at the Kennedy Center, fired last year, co-founder of now Hands Off the Arts. That does it for our show. We are in Belfast, Northern Ireland, because tonight at the Queen's Film Theatre at 6:30, the documentary about Democracy Now!, Steal the Story, Please, will be the opening documentary at Docs Ireland. Thanks so much to everyone here at Northern Visions TV, Community TV for Belfast and Northern Ireland, Dave Heigenman, and Dean Hagen, and Dave Caskey, and Jamie Finland, and Kieran O'Brolahan, Eamon Higgins, Shauna Lawson, Simon Gallagher, Jeff Williams, and Alva Lynch. I'll be back on Thursday, headed to Vermont. We'll be in Burlington at the Vermont International Film Festival, then on to Brattleboro and St. Johnsbury and Montpelier. Look forward to seeing folks in Vermont. I'm Amy Goodman in Belfast, Northern Ireland, with Juan Gonzalez.
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from the New Arts and Media Studios in Milwaukee. I'm Charles Purcell. This is The Log. As we're all entertained by the parade of headlines that marches in front of us every day, I thought it would be a good time for a reminder so that we don't lose focus, keep our eyes on the prize, as it were. For me, there are four major storylines of the last year and a half that we have to be vigilant about. Even if they step away from the daily headlines occasionally, let's not lose our focus. And the four are, well, Israel, generally, starting, of course, with ethnic cleansing in Gaza, their continuing ethnic cleansing and violence in the West Bank, and now, of course, expanding their global influence, instigating the war in Iran, which has now brought them into Lebanon. So, Israel, the war criminal Netanyahu. We can't ever let them out of our sight.

story, Epstein and the infamous Epstein files. In just a couple days, we're going to hit the six-month mark past the deadline where the files were supposed to be released by law. So for 6 months, the regime has been flouting the law. Still zero satisfaction for the victims. The third story I would put on this list is ICE thuggery. Most infamously, the deadly winter in Minneapolis, but a continuing story around the country, latest headlines coming from New Jersey and Delaney Hall. How many stories did I say? Four? Well, let's make it five, because I would add to the list the general crisis in media, news media especially, but also the whole Colbert and Jimmy Kimmel kerfuffles. But the takeover of CBS, Barry Weiss will soon be head of CNN as well. The recent bloodbath at 60 Minutes. Yeah, over the last year and a half, the story of the crisis in media deserves a spot on this list. And then, of course, last but certainly not least, just corruption in general. Corruption both in the government itself, but of course, then the grift of the president and his family. So kind of two categories of corruption. So Israel, Epstein, ICE, media, and corruption. Whatever the story of the day is, whatever the banner headline is, whatever is getting the most clicks, let's not lose focus. So let's start there. Let's start with corruption. Well, the grift embedded in the FIFA World Cup. Ever since Election Day 2024, many of us have just been pleading for FIFA to do the right thing and to withdraw from the United States. But FIFA, of course, is deeply corrupt in and of itself. And when it partners with somebody like the Orange Menace, well, they find their way to their mutual self-interest. But with the travel bans, the arbitrary denial of entry into the country, several fans, referees, staff, even some players, it's just shameful. How in the world we didn't all see this coming? What else under the corruption category? Well, midterm election tampering continues. The regime, right-wing generally, has this double-edged sword. On one edge, they claim election fraud, election rigging, that doesn't exist. They just make it up. But then the other edge of that sword, they actively pursue election rigging. And we don't have to make that up. We've seen video in court of people like Kenneth Cheesebro and John Eastman. Remember them? And the whole team of lawyers and fixers? I forget which ones were caught in Georgia trying to tamper with machines, with votes. Found guilty in courts of law of attempting to rig the election. Fake electors, all of that. Pardoned, of course. So, no, we don't have to make up our accusations. We see them in living color. The so-called SAVE Act, we know what that's all about. We know how they've weaponized the Department of Injustice to go after groups like this progressive group in Ohio being intimidated by the DOJ or the DOIJ. Yeah, FBI special agents searched the office of a group called Ohio Organizing Collaborative, which simply works to get out the vote. They're a political group like hundreds of others, thousands of others. Oh, but they're progressive, so let's get the FBI in there to harass them, to threaten prosecution. So corruption on every level continues every day. Sometimes it doesn't make the big headlines. The crisis of the media continues. Scott Pelley, the mass firings at 60 Minutes, a big headline for a couple of days. But my biggest frustration and the warning I always give to you, don't get swept up by a day or two of headlines and then just forget about it. The media, especially the news media crisis in this country, continues. The Scott Pelley interview after he was fired, if you haven't read it, it's well worth the read. Lots of accusations now coming to light about how CBS News and Barry Weiss in particular is putting their thumb on the scale for the regime. And Barry Weiss now expected to take over CNN once the Warner Brothers Paramount deal is finalized. Israel continues their atrocities on a daily basis. Not a day goes by when another 6 or 10 or a dozen or 16 or 20 or 30 people
are killed in Gaza, in Lebanon. Amnesty International is calling for a boycott against Israel over aggression in the occupied West Bank and Gaza. The ethnic cleansing and annexation of the occupied West Bank are not the actions of a few extremist settlers, but part of a state-backed project, Amnesty International says. They're calling on the international community to boycott Israel as violence escalates. Another little fact by way of just a reminder, Israel can't really do anything without the United States backing. Financial backing, arms, diplomatic cover. Yeah, anything Netanyahu does, every atrocity by the IDF, every murder of innocents by Israel is directly tied to your tax dollar, to your government. Since the so-called ceasefire between Hamas and Israel in October 2025, Israeli military operations have killed nearly 1,000 people, including 182 children, 110 women, 54 people over 60, and over 3,000 wounded, according to the local health ministry, figures deemed reliable by international organizations. On average, about 125 people have been killed each month in Gaza. And just as often as not, they are journalists, doctors, aid workers. Israel has to be stopped. The other big story that defines our time? ICE. It got all of our attention in Minneapolis, and that attention has now been rekindled in New Jersey. Delaney Hall. Rancid food, dangerous, unhealthy conditions. Prisoners of this concentration camp in New Jersey on a hunger strike. More women joining just in the last couple of days. Accusations of sexual abuse. And now, with another $70 billion, bringing the total now to, I think, $250 billion for the ICE CBP Gestapo, experts, advocates, reporters are warning that we'll see a rise of ICE activity in the summer. There was a story out of Baltimore of violent kidnapping of a father right in front of his children's school, dropping his kids off in full view of all the kids getting ready for their school day. Children in the back seat of his car detained. So a violent, high-visibility arrest on the grounds of a school. People in Baltimore not having it. As part of the excuse, they pulled out their classic. Oh, he had caused an accident with an ICE vehicle. Yeah, that's right out of the manual. That's right out of the playbook. ICE detained the wife of another U.S. Army veteran. She was at a facility in Dallas attending her scheduled immigration appointment when they cuffed her and took her away, shipped her 1,000 miles away. So these kind of stories continue every day. These are the stories that define our time. And finally, Epstein. A story that I admit I kind of let go in the early days. Oh, it's a terrible thing, but I don't see any solution. Until I was proven wrong. The sheer willpower, the might of righteousness, resulted in the Epstein Files disclosure law, forcing the release of these millions of files. So we must be reminded how important this story is. Of course, for the justice denied the victims, but also the rampant corruption and now cover-up. This forthcoming book by Maggie Haberman and Jonathan Swan, excerpted for the New York Times, with some head-turning details about how the whole team, I'm talking the highest levels of the regime, vice president, White House chief of staff, cabinet members, in the Situation Room. Understand how insane this is. Using the Situation Room to plan their cover-up. Debating on what should and should not be released. The angle that made the big headlines, of course, because it's salacious. The fact that Trump has an aggressive nipple fetish. And Vice President J.D. Vance's quote, he thought the president would be okay with releasing the nipple-related documents because he had been accused of worse. So a full 6 months now of the official regime cover-up, withholding Epstein files that the law requires be released.
So those are my five big stories to keep an eye on. Don't let them out of your sight. The atrocities of Israel, the Epstein files, ICE thuggery, crisis in media, and regime corruption. Just want to make sure we're all on the same page. We interrupt our regular programming for this breaking news. It looks like there is a deal at hand in Iran. A deal has been agreed to. This is very exciting news. The stock market is through the roof. Everybody's excited. A deal with Iran. Oh, gosh. In other news, a local boy sighted a wolf just on the edge of town. He warned everybody. He cried, "Wolf!" Yeah, back to our main story here, though. Major strikes against Iran were scheduled for this very evening. Oh, but those strikes were canceled because we have a deal, and it's a great deal. And maybe it'll be signed this weekend. Maybe. Well, we'll see. But they have no army, of course. We wiped out their army. We wiped out their navy. This message brought to you by Orange Menace Crypto. Catch the wave. Orange Menace Crypto. Yeah, no missiles anymore. Iran has nothing left. They're totally wiped out. They have nothing. All of their leaders have been killed. And then the whole second string got up off the bench, killed them too. We were down to the third string. And now these are very good leaders. They're very cooperative. They're ready to make a change. They're ready to sign a deal. This is so exciting, you guys. And they'll never have nuclear. They'll never have nuclear again. Oh, they're begging for a deal. Oh, more breaking news. This just in. A Nigerian prince needs money. We better get on that right away. I'm sure the president has a plan for the Nigerian prince who needs money. We'll let him take care of that. Also during the president's press conference announcing this great deal with Iran, he told us that crime in Washington, D.C. is down 700%. In Memphis, it's down 900%. In other cities, crime is down 1,200%, 1,500%, and 600%. So very exciting news coming from the Oval Office, where the president said we could do it the hard way, getting back to Iran. We could do it the hard way, but oh, he didn't want to do that. He's all about peace, this president. And anyway, we already won the war. We won the war on the first day. Also, scanning the headlines here, I see that Bernie Madoff has a great new investment opportunity. We'll have to look into that. But right now we're talking about this great deal with Iran that they're ready to sign because they're just desperate. Also, no transgender for everybody, where your little boy goes off to school and comes home a little girl. Yeah, those days are over. And you know what? You know what else? Israel is not an apartheid state. No, not at all. No, and there's no ethnic cleansing in Gaza. No, of course not. This program brought to you by Orange Menace Commemorative Coins. On this 250th anniversary of the nation, be sure to invest in your $12,000 Orange Menace Commemorative Coin. Yeah, this great deal with Iran. It's subject to finalization of documents, of course. But we'll probably have a signing. And oil prices, they're going to fall like a rock. Oh my gosh, gas prices, they're going to plummet. We love inflation because it's going to just drop out of sight in a matter of days. Grocery is down. He calls it grocery. What a genius. He also won the 2020 election, in case you haven't heard that. There can be no doubt that that was rigged for Joe Biden. Of course it was. Evidence? All you have to do is look. We don't need evidence. Do you have eyes? So the stock market, again, going through the roof. Investors are so excited about this great deal with Iran, which may or may not be signed over the weekend. We can't actually have a deadline, but we'll see. It turns out the Brooklyn Bridge is for sale. Did you know that? I might have to look into that. I've been looking for a good investment. And the Hormuz Strait will open just immediately. As soon as that paper is signed, the Hormuz Strait will open. Of course, it's been open because we control it, of course. The United States controls the Strait of Hormuz. So it is open, but it will be open. But we control it. This portion of programming brought to you by the Orange Menace cell phone. Oh, it's so golden. And it's definitely not a cheap knockoff made in China. No, of course it isn't.
It's not a $100 knockoff sold for $700. Of course it isn't. It's a Freedom phone. So, yeah, the news coming out of Iran, very exciting. Because, you know, we call the shots. We have all the cards. We have all the Uno cards. And so we'll see what happens. And if they don't sign the deal, if Iran doesn't sign the deal, well, we'll just bomb them back into the Stone Age. But they have nothing left now. We've already bombed them into the Stone Age. But we'll do it again. But that's all been canceled because of this great deal. We're so close. I heard that Lucy's going to actually let Charlie Brown kick that football. Did you hear that? Yeah, football season's right around the corner. And the word on the street is that Lucy is going to let Charlie Brown kick that ball. She's not going to pull it up at the last second. Very exciting news today. It's a big news day today. Yeah, the new leaders in Iran, the new Ayatollah, they're all very agreeable. We've got them wrapped right around our finger. But we'll see what happens. The nuclear dust, of course, is buried under a mountain. It's impossible to get to it, but we'll take it. We'll get to it. We can do it. They could never get to it. So we really don't need to get it. Because it's under a mountain. They could never get it. But we'll go in and get it. Because that makes sense. But we'll see. The main thing is the Dow Jones is up 1,000 points. And God didn't make little green apples. And it don't rain in Indianapolis in the summertime. We now return you to your regularly scheduled programming. Well, you and I never talked about the whole Graham Plattner story. And now that he has won the primary and he is the candidate for U.S. Senate in Maine against Susan Collins, let's go back and I want to give you my thoughts on this. First of all, the hypocrisy of the right wing and the Republicans is just off the charts. That they should have the audacity to comment on a candidate's personal life. Charges of sexism coming from the Republican Party is just a joke. So there's that. I understood the initial concern from Democrats and from people on the left, because when I first heard some of these charges, well, I was concerned. I didn't offer any opinions until I looked into it. And when I did, what I mostly found really, really disgusted me. I was disgusted by the shameful digging into he and his wife's personal life. I mean, yeah, I guess everything's fair game. You put yourself up for election. I guess the press has free rein to do what they want. But the most serious charges are coming from Republican operatives. The story about sexting only came out because Plattner's wife told the campaign in the very opening days when he decided to run. She volunteered the information because they thought it was best that anything that might be uncovered or discovered, they were upfront with in the beginning. So it was laudable what she did. And then everybody jumps on her from all sides, and they jump on him for doing it. So anybody trying the both sides nonsense, forget it. And as far as the tattoo, have you seen it? Did you look it up? Have you actually seen the image? I had no idea it was a Nazi tattoo. I'd never seen it before. It just looked like 100 different varieties of skull and crossbones. So I take him at his word that he didn't know what it was. I can't cite the source. I don't remember. I read in one of the articles, a Nazi expert who studied this stuff, like a historian who knows all the iconography. He said he didn't recognize it. So the fact that Plattner got this tattoo when he was young and with his buddies, and it just seemed like a badass thing to do, and then he never knew, I have no trouble believing that at all. Even the worst of the Reddit posts, he's having some personal feud with some guy who's also a veteran. So then, of course, the partisans who want to smear him say that he insulted veterans. No, he insulted this one particular guy he didn't like. I was troubled by some of these Reddit posts, because he does use misogynistic language. He does use homophobic language. So I don't like that. I don't think I'd be his friend, especially in those days. Just not my type. Not the kind of, you know, guy I would hang out with. The other part of the both sides argument that just completely falls flat is that for most of this, Plattner has denied a couple things. He denied knowledge of the tattoo. He denied being physical with women.
again, don't get me wrong. I'm not defending anything here. I'm just saying there's no both sides to any of this. The accusations against the Orange Menace are that he raped teenage girls. He slapped them across the face while doing it. So don't give me a both sides. Dozens of credible accusations of the most heinous behavior. So don't both sides this. Graham Plattner has owned up to some of this behavior. Again, nothing even in the same world as what the Orange Menace has been charged with. But as for the allegations against Graham Plattner, most of them he's owned up to. He's apologized for. He said he did several tours in Iraq, had PTSD, self-medicated with alcohol, freely admits that he was not a very good person, not a very good boyfriend. He did bad things. Show me the Republican who's ever owned up to anything. So do not both sides this. Graham Plattner's experience, war, PTSD, abuse of alcohol, some marital troubles for which his wife freely admits and says unequivocally that they have a happy marriage, the marriage she wants. That life experience, most Americans, I might say every American, has either experienced themselves or is intimately familiar with those experiences by way of a family member. Find me any family in this country who hasn't had these kinds of troubles. I think it makes Plattner more relatable. I don't think it's going to hurt him in the general election at all. Now, I should just take a moment to say here, even before any of this happened, there was never any guarantee that he was going to beat Susan Collins. Democrats have been trying to beat Susan Collins for 20, 30 years. So there's no guarantee that was going to happen. It still might, but it might not. And whatever happens, it may well have absolutely nothing to do with this so-called controversy. And another very important observation here. Plattner's fellow Democrats were not quick to his defense, except for a couple, Bernie, Ro Khanna. But even Ro Khanna, even AOC, kind of tempered their remarks. Oh yeah, these are concerning allegations. But the establishment Democrats, they seemed almost happy to jump on the bandwagon. Oh, I'm very concerned. Hakeem Jeffries on the Sunday shows. Oh, this is troubling. And of course, as we've said, the Republicans taking full advantage, exploiting the situation. Because Graham Plattner is one of the growing number of actual progressives. I mean real progressives. Universal health care, tax billionaires out of existence, and of course calling out genocide in Gaza and holding Israel responsible for its ethnic cleansing, for its apartheid state. And the Democratic Party establishment does not like that. So I was not at all surprised the way the Plattner thing played out. So that's what they don't like. And they'll do anything to stop him. Right around the same time that hit, my candidate here in Wisconsin, Francesca Hong, the Democratic Socialist candidate for governor. Oh, suddenly there's a big story. Oh, what a scandal. Her bank is suing her for a loan default. There again, if you get beyond the headlines, actually read the story. Yeah, she got into a little financial trouble. She took out personal loans to try to save her business. She was running a restaurant during COVID. It's since been paid back. There again, how does that not just make her more relatable? What small business owner during COVID didn't go through troubles? Oh, but the screaming headlines, like it's some big scandal, like she stole $30,000 from Chase Bank. So they're going to go after the progressives. They're going to absolutely go after anybody who dares to identify as a democratic socialist. And the last thing I'll say about this, it only confirms my advocacy for fundamental reform, election reform, government reform. We should never be in this position where one race for U.S. Senate in one state has such high stakes. Oh, Plattner has to defeat Collins. We have to defeat Collins because we have to defeat the Republicans. And it's toggling right there at 50-50. We have to get over that 51 mark. So we have to beat the Republicans. Oh, why do we have to defeat the Republicans? Well, because we have to defeat the Orange Menace. Enough of this. Enough of this already. Enough of these high stakes.
Enough of these powerful parties. Enough of these powerful individuals. Enough. The radical reform we need must achieve lateral power, not hierarchies of leaders, hierarchies of parties. You and I have talked about the jury system. Remember, recently I served on a jury, we talked about it, and I was so impressed at how 12 random people from the community could be so serious and committed and level-headed and do the right thing, just so responsible. And I know it always sounds like I'm kidding, but I'm not kidding at all. I think the country would be much better off if our so-called leaders were chosen at random from the community. I've been talking lately about indigenous governance and how we need to resurrect these ideas. Consensus-based decision-making, not simply majority rule, where 51 is the magic number. No, consensus, based on kinship, on reciprocity, all with reverence for the land itself. We're so far. The way we attempt to govern ourselves is so far from the way we need to do it. Now, I know we can't flip a switch. I know that. But every move that we make must take us closer to that ideal. Reduce the power of money, reduce the power of parties, reduce the power of individual leaders. No single president, no single senator, no single Supreme Court justice should have the amount of power that these people currently have. The jockeying for power and the very high-stakes contests that result are not serving the people. It's unnatural. It's crazy. So that was the biggest lesson from the Plattner story. The serious need for reform in the way we govern ourselves. In the meantime, if you're in Maine, vote for Graham Plattner over Susan Collins. All right. This and all episodes can be heard at the website, charlesbrissell.com, or on your favorite podcast platform. 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Follow us on Blue Sky and Substack. Peter Donalds wrote and performed our theme song. Thanks for listening. I love you. I'll see you out there.

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For example, planting trees, helping others, or writing a book. 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

Hey, what's up? It's me. I'm here. I'm doing stuff. This Riverwatch Radio. Geechee the Brewmeister here with you. Gonna do the show. Show's gonna happen. Just trying to wake up, man. You know, I should just do it, start the thing the way it normally starts. And then, you know, it'll all unfold as it needs to. We got a guest coming in today. It is an Aldermanic Monday, so we will have Alderman Brower coming in to talk about some stuff. I forgot what he was going to talk about. I'm going to look that up. And if I don't have an update in the next half hour, well, he'll just tell you when he gets here.

Madison's Own Garbage. The song Queer. Before that, Depeche Mode, World in My Eyes off of Violator. Crystal Method with Coming Back from Vegas. Lords of Acid, Pump My Body to the Top from the stripped version of Lust. That's the version that has no lyrics. And then before that, Praga Khan with Remove the Armor off of Pragmatic. And Nine Inch Nails, Down in It off of Pretty Hate Machine. Started our set off. 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

0: Don't ask anyone to donate beyond their means. Let's see. You know, whether you like it or not, I've been doing this show since 2023 now. I want to say it started in March of 2023. Really didn't start recording the episodes, though. I just kind of showed up and would do the things because nobody else was here at this time of day. And I figured it was okay for me to do that. And then Zav was like, you should record it so we can play it back. I'm like, okay. And that's it. There's nothing else to it. If you want to do something like this, it's really as difficult as like walking down here and finding a time slot and then going at it, just trying your best and showing up and playing music. So it's not the hardest thing in the world. It's just requires stick-to-itiveness. These are words people have made up. All words are made up. I don't know, man. Just killing time. Whether you like it or not.
1: Ladies and gentlemen, whether you like it or not, Hedvig!

And just like that, we've gone through another half hour of music. We've gone through an hour of show. Crazy how that happens. We started off with Hedwig and the Angry Inch original cast recording of Tear Me Down, followed by Poison Tearing Down the Walls off of Open Up and Say Ah. If I Had a Hi-Fi with Crash and Divide off of Songs from Sexy Results, Cedar Block's Dig for the Higgs and How the Quest Was Won. 7 Days of Samsara followed that up with Jeremy Can't Hack It. And then we had My Life with Thrill Kill Cult doing Blondes with Lobotomy Eyes. Sweetie sang These Boots Are Made for Walking. Bad Religion gave us American Jesus. And Blue Oyster Cult closest out with Burning for You. Don't know why, but I had it with me. I'm not going to play Godzilla all the time. I mean, I could. I could make that the theme of this show, and it would fit somehow, like, aesthetically. I think it would. All right, I have things with me, and I have somewhere in this phone of mine, which I had to run out to the car to get, a summary email telling me what we're going to possibly be talking about, to give you a heads up on the whole thing. Public power hearing at City Hall on June 24th is coming up. So it would be the conversation would start there when Alex gets here. Until then, you're listening to River West Radio, streaming live on riverwestradio.com. WXRW 104.1 LPFM. That's our letters and our numbers. My name is Keith G. the Brewmeister, here with you on Monday mornings, 9 a.m. to noon. If it is not currently a Monday morning or 9 a.m. to noon, that means it's a rebroadcast, but that's okay. You are still allowed to listen to it. In fact, I encourage it. I'd like to see how this plays random other times of the day. Does it get you through your nights? Tell me. Go online and just tell us. Give us feedback. Yeah. I don't know who listens to this show. I found out, like, I have no radio in my car currently, and the radio at my house is a boombox that does not get great reception of any stations. So I am often not hearing my own show during rebroadcast times that I know of. But I get in my girlfriend's car and we drive, well past downtown. I think we determined last time about 35th was about the line where we couldn't hear it anymore, like 35th in Wisconsin. So it's got a pretty good signal on it. So, let me know what's the furthest you've gotten away from River West and we're still able to hear River West Radio. I'd like to know what you got. That's an indicator of how powerful your antenna is, but also how good the signal is. So, help us find that out. Why won't you? Why don't you? Okay. I'm not sure which one I've got lined up here. I'm a little scared. I'm just going to press play. I think this is Ash doing Goldfinger.

0: All right.
1: Great. I am here with Alder Alex Brower. We are going to discuss all things electric and all things power. But first, I have to say, welcome, sir. How are you doing this morning?
2: I'm doing well today, Keith. Yeah. Thanks for having me on again.
1: I'm glad that you're able to come out and do these conversations and keep basically me informed about what's going on civically in the city. But I hope it helps somebody else out there.
2: Let's hope so. I mean, you know, I think it's great to be on a local radio station like this. I mean, this is where, and River West is, there's obviously more people than just you listening to this program.
1: I want to believe that there's more people than just me listening to the show.
2: This neighborhood is one of the most civically engaged neighborhoods in the entire city. Mm-hmm. I absolutely love it. I'm so proud to be the alder for this neighborhood.
1: Well, you've got some news that you want to discuss. You've got a couple things going on, but, you know, like right now, I think the general consensus is everybody wants to know what this power company vote is coming up. Is it a vote or is it just a discussion?
2: It's going to be a hearing. Yeah. So no, there won't be any official action taken, but so here's what's going on.
1: Okay.
2: Just broadly, the Milwaukee, and I hear this from all types of identities, every type of person, people are sick of We Energies in this town. They're absolutely fed up with them. And so on Wednesday, June 24th, that's a week from this coming Wednesday, there is going to be a hearing of a little known committee. We'll be holding a hearing. The committee is the Public Transportation Utilities and Waterways Review Board. We'll be holding a hearing on whether the city should utilize Chapter 197 of the state statutes to replace We Energies. Mm-hmm. So that's what's going on. So I wanted to come on the program today and announce that. We've been putting it out as well over eNotify and some other communications.
1: Right.
2: But I wanted to invite all of your listeners to come on down to City Hall that morning. There is going to be a demonstration prior to the hearing as well that my office will be hosting. And that's going to be at 8:30 in the morning. So it is a work day. And I, you know, as a former union president, I don't ask lightly for people to take off of work. But if you are going to take off work to do something political, this is something to do. This hearing is we're just going to collect evidence and hear testimony from experts and from the public about why it's a good idea to explore using this law.
1: Okay. And what is the law that they're actually trying to do, trying to enact, I should say?
2: Yeah, let me give you the overview of it. Yeah. So basically, it's a statute. So, you know, all the state statutes are numbered. This one is numbered 197. So Chapter 197 of the state statutes, of the Wisconsin state statutes, allows for cities like Milwaukee to use basically eminent domain to purchase the energy infrastructure from the existing energy utility and then operate it as a municipal utility.
1: Okay. Now, that sounds like it would involve a buyout.
2: Mm-hmm.
1: And is there money that has to go up front to that, or is that something that gets paid over time? How does that function?
2: The answer is it was both of those things. So what we would do, so what the city would do is we would basically, for lack of a better term, we would basically mortgage the property of We Energies that we purchase. And we would use a financial instrument that's called a revenue bond. And so just like any, you know, any investment or asset that any corporation, including a municipality, purchases, a lot of times corporations will float bonds. And basically what that is we'll sell a bond, get a bunch of cash, purchase the infrastructure from We Energies, and then pay that bond back over time.
1: Mm-hmm.
2: And the terms of those bonds are generally, it's very similar to mortgage. They're generally 30, 40 years in duration. So we would, and those are very easy to sell. I like to joke that actually the capitalists might be interested in buying these bonds, and in fact I know they will, because revenue bonds and other municipal types of municipal bonds, the interest that the municipality pays when the bond purchaser or the investor receives that interest payments, those are actually income tax free. So there's a huge incentive for those to be sold and purchased in the marketplace, which, you know, whether you think marketplaces are a good idea or not, you know, that it is helpful to municipalities. So we're going to mortgage that property when we purchase it. That's kind of how we will actually finance this.
1: Okay.
2: So the way that I'm talking about this with a lot of people here in Milwaukee is it's very similar to like buying buying your house versus renting. And right now we're basically paying We Energies every single month. I mean, literally ratepayers are doing that. You know, we're paying We Energies every single month for property that, for the use of services and property that frankly we should own collectively. Mm-hmm. And so this is the city of Milwaukee making that home loan to buy something, to buy an asset and an investment that will benefit our city for generations to come.
1: Now, there's other cities out there that own their own grid.
2: That's correct.
1: We talked about this at a couple of different events, and I'm trying to think of one off the top. Boulder, Colorado, I think, is one.
2: Yeah, Boulder, Colorado was pursuing this option.
1: Okay, they did.
2: So, yeah, so across the country, actually, across the country, there's a bunch of municipalities that are looking at this because we're not alone in Milwaukee for rates to be going through the roof.
1: Is there anybody that actually has it right now?
2: Oh, my gosh, yes. Okay. There are thousands of communities across the country that have this. And truth be told, most of them are small towns, because basically, Keith, the way that historically this has gone is when electricity first came into existence, it was driven by capitalist interest, just like a lot of any other new industry. And so a lot of small towns, you know, way back in the day, the turn of the last century, were left out of electrification because it just wasn't worth the money to string wires to those towns or build generation facilities out there. So a lot of small towns actually had to pull themselves up by their bootstraps literally and build their own power plants and build their own electrical infrastructure to be able to provide themselves electricity. So most public power, most city-owned utilities exist in that way. So for example, in Wisconsin, let's take Jefferson, for example. I happen to grow up there, but it's an example of one of 81 towns in this state that have their own municipal utilities where, you know, Jefferson was left out by the big companies when electricity was first, so they created their own power utility. So it has always been the case. But now there, in other cases, there have been communities that are looking at what we're looking at doing, which is where they have actually taken over their existing utility and replaced it with a municipal one. So back in the teens, not this century's teens, but the last century's teens, back in the 19-teens, Manitowoc actually went through a fight very similar to what we're going through. It was led by socialists in Manitowoc, and they were able to wrestle control of the electric grid from the private company that owned it at the time. And now Manitowoc is the largest municipal utility in the state.
1: And they haven't gone back? They haven't privatized it?
2: No.
1: I have this weird feeling that Manitowoc is not typically socialist right now.
2: No, not at all.
1: But they still maintain that infrastructure.
2: Oh, they do. Oh, yeah. And see, and that's what's so wildly interesting about this is it is actually a lot of red communities in Wisconsin and across the country that have, or red, you know, right-leaning communities, right, or mega communities that have this. But even, you know, they wouldn't give it up even, I mean, you know, they're that hypocrisy, that ideological hypocrisy is staring them in the face, and they still would rather opt for lower bills because they're not completely idiotic, right? You know, so for example, Manitowoc, I'm not sure what their rates are, you know, at this current moment, but one of our researchers found that at least a few years ago, they were paying 40% less than we were for electricity. So they really do have community control over their electric grid. Now, across the country, there's over 2,000 communities across the country that have this. And again, most of them are small towns, but there are big cities that have this too. And the reason there aren't more big cities that have municipal utilities is because of the power of these industries. You know, right? It's just like we haven't achieved Medicare for all yet in this country, frankly, because of opposition from the insurance companies. It's a huge political fight, and the same thing in big cities across the country. It's more of a fight to achieve this in a bigger city, but there are big cities that have this. Seattle has its own municipal utility. Tacoma, Cleveland, Nashville, Memphis, San Antonio, Austin. Let's see what other similar. Actually, the largest and biggest example in the United States of a municipal utility is Los Angeles.
1: Really? I had no idea.
2: Yeah, and of all the problems you hear about Los Angeles in the media and in the popular imagination, the utility is not one of them.
1: Yeah.
2: And of course, you know, no utility is perfect, right? But I can tell you that, you know, when the Palisades fire was hitting LA, municipal utilities from across California were able to provide mutual aid to that utility, and really it, you know, there's a, you know, PG&E, which is the Pacific Gas and Electric, which is the big utility, the big investor owned utility that's out there. You know, let's look at that versus LA. I mean, PG&E helped to cause some of those wildfires that occurred, not the Palisades fire, but some of the wildfires earlier before in California, prior to the Palisades fire in LA. They were actually directly responsible for some of those fires. But then you look at like LA, the Water and Light, I believe is what it's called. They were able to respond, you know, very appropriately to the fires to help maintain infrastructure where possible. Okay. Obviously that was a devastating situation for the city of LA. And you know, it's hard for any municipal infrastructure to withstand something like that. And thankfully we don't live in a fire-prone climate here.
1: Not yet.
2: Yeah, I know. Not yet. Wait till global warming hits the rest of us here. Right. But it works across the country. I can't speak to what they're specifically charging in California, and perhaps in LA, perhaps their bills might be higher than us here in Milwaukee. But it's California.
1: Yeah.
2: You know, right? Sometimes We Energies likes to tout. They like to say, "Oh wow, you know, well our bills are less than New York." And I think We Energies has actually said this. They've said, "Oh, well, the bills here in Milwaukee are lower than what they are in New York City." And that might be factually true. We Energies might be speaking the truth there, but you know, I hate to be Con Edison, isn't it? Yeah, exactly. Like, yeah. But I hate to be the, you know, I hate to be the boy who points out the emperor has no clothes here, but New York has higher median incomes, all kinds of more opportunities for generating. And so like the cost of living is just higher in New York. So that's not even a point that's so, and that might be the case for LA too, but I can tell you that, you know, the issue of reliability, and customer service, people under public power enjoy a lot better service than they do under investor-owned utilities. Here's a fact from the American Public Power Association, which is the trade group for municipal utilities across the country. People who live under a municipal utility have half as much outage time as those under investor-owned utilities.
1: Now, how is that like the case though? Like, you know, it's
2: let me walk you through the logic here.
1: Okay.
2: I mean, I don't know the specifics of every single municipal utility across the country, but and there probably are outliers and all of that. But I can tell you what is that, because the municipal utilities and cooperative utilities are their first priority is the service delivery, providing affordable, reliable electricity to customers, then when they are generating revenue, because people, you know, people in municipal utilities still pay bills, right? It's not like you get free electricity. They're still paying a bill. But so when all that money is coming in, the first priority is the maintenance of the infrastructure.
1: Yeah.
2: So as we're moving into more and more climate-related weather issues, right? And some of these storms, I mean, I frankly think that some of these storms we've had here in Milwaukee can be directly attributed to human activity that's causing the climate crisis that we're in right now. And so when we have these higher than they should be intensity storms, we can see from We Energies and other investor-owned utilities that they haven't put the money in to maintaining the grid.
1: Okay.
2: You know, and so that's the logic there. And I see that firsthand. I mean, you know, when you look at We Energies, they are guaranteeing their investors a return rate of 10%. You know, that's an obscene amount of money that's being taken from our pockets and going straight back to Wall Street.
1: Mm-hmm.
2: And that should not be the case for something that's a public good and something that's used by everybody. Our mayor, Daniel Hone, who was the mayor from 1916 to 40 here in Milwaukee, said this, and I think he was right. And he said this about We Energies or its predecessor corporation. He said that when a business reaches the state of monopoly, it should be under public ownership.
1: Yeah.
2: And so I would say that's the same thing here. We Energies is a monopoly. It doesn't really make sense to have five sets of wires from five different companies, you know, and all kinds of power lines running everywhere. We just, you know, electricity, one company provides it. And so that company then should be owned by the public and serve the public interest.
1: Okay.
2: And that's my argument. And no, but in other cities that it works very, very well. Most communities that have public power never opt to go back. And in cases where public power does close down, here's like the very, very narrow case where a public power entity might close shop. That's the most common. maybe some small town in a rural state or like a northern, I know this happened in northern Wisconsin back in 2015. Mm-hmm. There was a town there. It was a town of 600 people. They had their own municipal utility.
1: Yeah.
2: And it was completely surrounded by Dairyland Cooperative, which isn't a municipal utility, but it is a co-op. So they're democratically electing the board of this co-op. It's a democratic principle, just like a municipal utility. And basically the residents of the town were like, why do we have a separate entity here? They had some aging infrastructure issues. They were looking at having to maybe raise some rates to correct some of their infrastructure issues. Mm-hmm. And they just had some conversations as a town and they're like, well, why don't we just sell our infrastructure to Dairyland? We'll still have a say in what's going on. We'll still have a say in the rates because it's a co-op. And so they decided to merge with Dairyland Co-op.
1: Okay.
2: And that situation is way more prevalent when a municipal utility, I'll put air quotes around this, goes under.
1: Yeah.
2: That's more of what happens versus the residents saying, this is not working. We need to go back to the profit motive.
1: Okay. Well, so the question I have is, like, We Energies kind of covers a broader area than just the city. Do you have to then redraw the grid or restructure things in order to not be servicing, say, Franklin or something like that? Or do they get dragged into this kicking and screaming,
2: Well, they'll get dragged in only if they want to.
1: Okay.
2: So there's a couple different statutes that are at play in that question. I guess to directly go to your question, if Milwaukee is the only city that chooses to emancipate itself from investor ownership, then yes, there will need to be some grid reconfiguration. Mm-hmm. And that's going to be a part of our acquisition and startup costs for this municipal utility. So yes, that might be the case, because I don't think, there's probably not a clean boundary of electrical services right at 60th Street with Wauwatosa, right? We're going to have to reconfigure the grid a little bit, but that is entirely technologically possible. There's a lot of electricians in this state, mm-hmm. and we can hire them to reroute the grid if necessary. There is other options, though. Chapter 198 allows, and parts of Chapter 66, I believe, allow for multiple municipalities to band together to form other types of municipal service corporations that can provide electricity. So we could, by my understanding of the statutes, we could join with other cities that directly are adjacent to Milwaukee and join them as well. And frankly, like let's say that the best case scenario happens and we get Fran Hong elected governor and the Democrats take control. I mean, we could be looking at other possibilities for a statewide change in how electricity is provided as well. And I'm very eager to have those discussions. When the GOP is banished to the wilderness in Madison, like I hope is going to happen in November. I'm not holding my breath, but I do hope that that's the outcome.
1: I would like to have a conversation, like the next point of order, we should talk about that a little bit.
2: Yeah, I'd love to talk about it too, Keith. Yeah, because there would be so many possibilities for Milwaukee, even just outside of our utility.
1: Sure.
2: If the Democrats take control of the legislature in Madison. But so there's that realm of possibility, but I'm strictly speaking to, what I'm advocating for is strictly speaking to what exists in current state law.
1: Okay.
2: And so I do want to make that clear to listeners too. Some people have asked me, oh yeah, well, this is a really great idea, Brower, but the Republicans aren't going to get down with it. And of course they're not going to. Mm-hmm. Like Republicans, the profit motive is the chief motivator of conservative ideology besides racism.
1: Do you know who in the Republican Party has invested in We Energies?
2: No, I'm not familiar, but it's probably, I mean, frankly, Keith, like there are Democrats too that have taken, Democratic elected officials and Republicans that have taken money from We Energies Political Action Committee. Okay. I couldn't speak to what, because I haven't researched it. I couldn't speak to who owns stock in We Energies or not. Like, I mean, some of that stuff is disclosed in financial disclosures, and I haven't had the time to look into those.
1: I was just wondering if there was like a Tom Tiffany equivalent PelosiTracker.com thing going on.
2: Well, there should be, honestly. I mean, and frankly, there's, I think there's a problem across the aisle, but more so on the GOP side, with people in legislatures being either landlords or major investors or not representing the working class.
1: I have said this on the air many times. I think once you get into public office, you should divest yourself from business because your interests are going to start crossing over, and you're going to have a problem maintaining any kind of moral integrity on a lot of issues. And we're seeing it now at the highest level, like with the failure to follow the emoluments clause in the presidency.
2: Mm-hmm.
1: Everything now is about like how much, just the fact that the president was like, I think I read this, and correct me if I'm wrong, paying the fighters for the UFC event in cryptocurrency. Which is wild, first of all, that that is even happening. But then secondly, that he's bothering to

0: his business interests into a trust that he had no control over. Mm. So he was still receiving income. He didn't sell those assets, but he didn't have any direct control over the business decisions that were being made, because really that's where the conflicts of interest are. If you're allowed to purchase stock and you have inside information, I mean, frankly, I don't have a lot of money to fling around to invest in anything at all, but I'm privy to you know, business information, just of like, oh yeah, this is going to be proposed soon, and so when you have access to that information, mm-hmm. so I'm privy to some things at a local level, and I imagine at a national level, Congress, they're exposed to all kinds of information that could potentially help them to profit.
1: Yeah.
0: So when you have that situation, like when you have access to information, and you know, that could potentially, that creates a conflict of interest with the office holder. And so I would say that, like, we definitely should make sure that we eliminate all conflicts of interest. I don't want to say that somebody shouldn't, you know, especially with some of these elected offices that have, especially locally, that don't pay that much. Like, people need to be able to have other jobs and do other kinds of work, but definitely eliminating all conflicts of interest.
1: Yeah.
0: Where you can cast a vote, or even the appearance of a conflict of interest, right? Where you can cast a vote in a legislature or lead as an executive, where they know that, hey, there's no way that you're going to make a decision that would benefit you financially.
1: Okay. I'd like to see that happen personally, just because that's my view on everything.
0: And, mm-hmm.
1: But
0: yeah, no. And really behind all this, Keith, let me just make another point to this effect, and it goes back to We Energy as well. Behind all of this is something that I think should be eliminated, frankly, and this is why I'm a socialist, which is the profit motive. You know, like we have, if you're engaged in an endeavor, it should be engaged to provide the service that endeavor seeks to pursue. And that's really vague of me when I say it that way, but like, you know, no corporation or entity should exist to profit people. It should exist to provide the service that it seeks to provide. You know, like, let's take River West Radio, for example. This, you know, what a great thing we have here. And this place exists on a nonprofit scale. And I know that, you know, sometimes it is difficult with like generating revenue here, but what this place is not doing, unlike the commercial frequencies, is trying to generate a profit.
1: Yeah.
0: And when you have that profit motive, and then that's really what's behind all of it. That's why they won't give up the stocks. That's why they want to seek to use their inside, the members of Congress, I mean,
1: yeah,
0: you know, seek to use their inside information and to buy and trade stocks based on what they know is about to happen in the market. That's what is really a problem. It's the same thing with We Energies. You know, their primary purpose exists to provide profit for shareholders. And I'm going to argue that, like, a utility or a member of Congress or who's involved in some sort of business, all those things should exist just to provide the services that they provide. And that doesn't mean they don't generate revenue,
1: yeah,
0: by the way. Like, you know, a co-op, I think co-ops are a great model, right? Like, co-ops still charge people money. You know, you still need to actually, like, pay for your groceries when you get to the register at a co-op. So there's still revenue being generated, but there's not that, okay, we need to exploit people or deceive people or pollute the environment just to make a profit. And that's where We Energies is right now, and that's where those members of Congress are that are engaged in what appears to be some insider trading.
1: I just want to go back to the discussion about, like, radio and for-profit driven radio and things like that, because it, just to help illustrate further the point that you're making, I think a lot of people don't realize that this station, we allow for everybody to have this platform that wants to come in and contribute to it. So mm-hmm. if you had a conservative ideology, you could do that. You just can't, you know, you can't publicly back any candidates. You mm-hmm. can't endorse anybody like that. That's part of being a nonprofit. But if you go across the AM dial, you mm-hmm. see all of the profit radio stations that exist, and who can afford to buy airtime? Well, it's going to be businesses mm-hmm. that are conservative. Generally speaking, that's who has the money to do that sort of thing. And so who gets on the air is people that appeal to that that dialogue that they're having, mm-hmm. people that appeal to that ideology, because that's who's going to be getting their advertising dollars. So and
0: yeah,
1: things like this radio station, and you have like NPR, and you have like a few other radio stations out there that do provide talk format for people to have these kinds of conversations, but not a lot of them there's just not that many. I know that one time I worked at a progressive talk station over on Brady Street, and the number that we touted at the time was 87 right-wing political talk stations in the state of Wisconsin. This was
0: oh boy,
1: back before COVID, you know, yeah. And that

0: there are really only a handful of alternative voices, people that are speaking from across the aisle. Mm-hmm. And you think about what I just said earlier, though, the hands are tied in terms of endorsements. You have to have the conversations more broadly. You can't mm-hmm. specifically endorse anybody on a nonprofit radio station. So that means when I tell you things, I have to make sure that, you know, I'm giving, or at least asking questions of you that are going to draw out the most, like, general information mm-hmm. without like anybody getting a call to action. Yeah. They don't have to do that in conservative nope. media at all because they're completely for-profit motive, motive driven. So,
1: and it goes even deeper than that, Keith, because the stations like 1130 AM, WISN, and some other ones, you know, they want people glued to those stations. And of course, I want everybody to be listening to River West Radio too. But what the motive there, so they want people, they want ears glued to the station or eyes glued to the TV in the case of Fox News or Newsmax. They want eyes glued so they're going to, so that they can sell more advertising dollars, right? And so they're going to say the most insidious, inflammatory things, and they're just going to gloss over the truth. Hmm. Whereas you look at like WPR, I mean, you know, WPR has conservative and progressive voices. I mean, they interview conservatives, you know, as part of their stories. And so it is very much more balanced and much more objective and much more level-headed in their reporting of, well, this is what's going on. Here's what one side has to say about it. Here's what the other side. And so there's way more objectivity in their reporting when you eliminate the product or the profit motive. And that gives people a clearer picture of what's going on to be able to make their own decisions about what they agree with or what they don't versus the for-profit AM band or some of the conservative talk radio stations. Those stations, you know, are going to say the most ridiculous, inflammatory things. And your listeners might be aware that last night at Trump's UFC fight on the White House lawn, and this was reported by The Guardian this morning, that one of the fighters in their victory speech leveled the accusation that Michelle Obama is biologically male. And this is, I mean, that's an insidious, I mean, it's so weird and wild and silly. But they're claiming that Michelle Obama is a trans woman, somebody who was born male and now is presenting female. And so this is an insidious claim, but they do that kind of stuff, and it's probably being repeated on the AM dial this morning, just to get more listeners, to hype everybody up and just to insidiously get more listen. I mean, maliciously just get more ears and keep people addicted to those stations mm-hmm. for the purposes of being able to go to advertisers and saying, oh yeah, we have all these listeners because we say the most ridiculous things. So we, we have all the most listeners now. So please buy airtime on our station. And that's the problem with the profit motive is that it really, let's connect it back to We Energies, right? We Energies could be making sound, logical, level-headed decisions to move away from carbon fuel sources so that we can prevent as much of the climate catastrophe as possible and prepare ready our infrastructure for climate resilience, level up for climate resilience, but profits have to come first with We Energies. Mm. It shouldn't be that way.
0: Has there been any concerted pushback from your idea so far? I mean, this is obviously just entering the public hearing stage, but mm-hmm. what have you encountered anybody specifically that's talking against you with this point?
1: Of course, there's people on Facebook saying all kinds of things. There's, in the years past, I've had, I think Steve Scafidi commented, who's a right-wing talk radio host here in Milwaukee on AM 620.
0: Not from Scafidi's hideout.
1: I don't know. Okay. Good question. I have no
0: Does
1: idea.
0: Does he play pool?
1: I have no idea. Okay. Actually, I don't know if he's connected there. But the either way, I mean, he did call the idea ridiculous or insane. Excuse me, he called the idea insane a few years ago. This idea to replace We Energies. So yeah, of course there's pushback. I mean, that's it's an idea. I welcome that. I mean, we should be having dialogue about this.
0: Sure, sure.
1: And I think when that dialogue settles and people, you know, we get rid of the hyperbole from the right that this is insane, and the dust settles, people are going to look at this and say, here's a way for the city of Milwaukee to invest in its own future. Mm-hmm. So that we can have democratic control of the infrastructure going forward and be able to make decisions collectively. Because I think, for all the problems that democracy has, it is still, as Churchill said, the best decision-making apparatus that we have, better than all the others. And so when we have collective decision-making, the best outcomes come out, and we can, you know, choose to go towards a carbon-free future. We can choose to cut the profit motive from our bills and be better neighbors to our neighbors who are struggling to pay their bills as well.
0: Yeah. The arguments that anybody would make against you would seemingly be coming from an idea of getting profit and trying to generate that. But if there's anything that has come up regarding like just infrastructure or anything regarding like just the rights to energy or if there's a, what did I say, like a discussion about the monopoly of it all, and you can't provide multiple services for something as municipal. So like there's not really any one track I can see anybody making a clear-cut argument on this one, but let me know if you do find out somebody's point of view on that. I'd love to hear it, just to see what the
1: on the question of monopoly.
0: Well, the actual pushback on the whole idea, but the monopoly one is the one thing that I think that would be coming up again.
1: And let me address that, because yes, like okay, I guess to back up, Wisconsin under the statutes is a monopoly state for utilities, at least for electrical and natural gas and that sort of thing. There can only be one company in a certain geographical area.
0: Yeah.
1: And for your listeners out there, even in states where they don't have that regulation, where there are multiple energy providers allowed in one area, that is kind of a fake situation. I believe in Georgia, you can, from what I've heard from people on the ground in conversations in Georgia, you can choose from multiple energy providers, but really there is only one set of wires. And so the main utility company just allows multiple fronts. I mean, it's not like they control them. They could be independent entities, but they allow for multiple entities to sell retail the power to the electricity to the retail customers. So it's really kind of a fake situation. And so you just have a choice between different payment options that you have.
0: Is that, pardon my ignorance on everything, but I am an elder millennial, and I often just forget to learn about a lot of new technologies. How does the internet come to us? Is that like one set of wires, or do we have multiple wires from multiple companies?
1: In that case, there are, because it's different types of infrastructure.
0: Okay.
1: So like, for example, Spectrum is using the cable television infrastructure that's in place.
0: Okay.
1: So like, and then AT&T is using the telecommunications infrastructure when it's providing its, so when it comes to the internet providers, there are separate sets of infrastructure that are actually uniquely different to my knowledge.
0: Now, more I know. Wow.
1: No, frankly, it wouldn't be against the laws of physics for there to be separate wire sets of like one energy company has this set of wires, another energy company has this set of wires. But I'm just going to argue that, like, let's think about what makes actual sense, right? Like, if a company were to do that, and that would just take it would take a lot of investment, and that's not impossible to acquire that level of investment. But really, I think with something basic like that, you should just have, it should be a city service, in my opinion. I mean, I think it just makes the most sense for it to be just a city service that's provided, just like water. Yeah. And our waterworks, while not perfect, our waterworks provides affordable drinking water to not just people in Milwaukee, but across the metro area.
0: And they're very proud of it, too. Mm-hmm. I remember that conversation, delivering a restaurant-quality beverage to everybody's home.
1: Oh, yeah, there you go, so. Yeah. No, I after touring some of the waterworks facilities, I mean, always occasionally there's main breaks and stuff, but I can tell you what, here's the difference between when Waterworks has a problem and We Energies has a problem. When Waterworks has an issue, let's say a main breaks on a street, especially during winter when there's risk of freezing and stuff, I am alerted by the waterworks superintendent. I may even get a text message. People can call my office. Hey, when is this getting fixed? Hey, did you see there was a break in the main, or there's water coming up in the street, right? And we can, so the influence of that I have as the alder to investigate that situation, and other local elected officials to follow up with the waterworks superintendent or regional manager or something like that. The ability of us to do that is really, really powerful. And so I can demand an answer from them. And so the waterworks superintendent knows that, you know, he's appointed by the mayor, but confirmed by the common council. And so there's literally democratic oversight over the people that directly oversee the day-to-day operations of Waterworks.
0: Okay.
1: And while it's not perfect, like it operates way better because of that. And let's take a look at We Energies and how that's different. We Energies, if there's an issue with a power outage or something that goes on with We Energies, there is absolutely nothing that I can do as the alder outside of what a consumer could do. I can't call the regional manager for We Energies, or if I did, it would be the same kind of call as a member of the public would make.
0: Yeah.
1: Right. And so that democratic oversight really does change the level of operation that goes on.
0: So another question for you. To me, it kind of seems like, and I had this one conversation years ago when I called up to try and get my bill figured out because it had added up a little bit, you know. And again, that's partly due to just the fact that I didn't have a lot of money and I still don't have a lot of money. Mm-hmm. But, you know, the point is just trying to figure out ways to get the bill paid. But asking them, not completely sarcastically, but somewhat begrudgingly, like, how do you get solar energy going? And if there's a actual civically owned municipality or municipally owned, grid, are we then able to start putting up our solar panels to benefit us and wind farms to benefit us specifically as a collective community?
1: Oh, 100%. We could begin to move towards that. I think we should make it easier. The utilities should be in favor of people putting up solar panels on their roofs. But I also, I wouldn't want it to be just on the homeowner to do that. Mm-hmm. I mean, that's a quite an investment that people need to make. And I don't want to see anybody have to take on more debt just to do that.
0: Well, that's what I mean. Would it be like, would we be building our own solar farm?
1: You betcha we can.
0: In like the Menominee Valley or someplace where there's nothing going on, you know, instead of like maybe a giant data center, we just put a bunch of solar panels up and we start running everything.
1: I would totally agree. I would love to see, and I think we can go even a step further than that. And I'm not an electrical engineer, so I can't speak to exactly what's possible with our democratic utility once we acquire We Energies. But I can say that, like, there would be nothing, from what I've gathered so far, our utility could install solar panels on people's roofs across the city. The grid would have to be ready to take the electricity generated back into it and redistribute it appropriately. So there might need to be some grid updates, but I think we could definitely turn all of 53212 into a giant solar farm on all the roofs across this neighborhood and all across River West. And that could generate power that's needed, and people wouldn't have to take out their own loans or pay out of their own pocket for solar generating facilities. We could just have it hooked right up to the, and of course there should be some incentive for that homeowner that consents to that too.
0: Well, because it was the whole point of not having that in there, it seems to me in hindsight, is it goes against the investor's wishes. You know, if it was an investor in We Energies and somebody put up a solar panel, that's one less person paying in to the power company. Now that there's a solar panel up, that person doesn't have to pay in as much, theoretically. But that takes away from my profit margin. With that profit margin concern gone, that's no longer the debate that we would be having, I think, anymore.
1: No, so. It would completely change. You're exactly right. It would completely change the dynamic. And we could talk about, I mean, there is the issue. We Energies isn't entirely incorrect when they do express a concern about, like, you know, so-and-so is generating power and that's being fed back into the grid. Does the grid have the infrastructure to take that energy back? And I mean, so there is some grid concern, but they're using that. They're using what on its face appears to be a reasonable argument. They're using that to mask their real objection, which is, I believe, what you're saying, which is that the profit motive, they don't want solar panels across the entire city of Milwaukee because that's going to be less profits for them. That's less sales.
0: So clearing it up for me and probably for a couple listeners out there who are equally as ignorant as I am, like, how is our power generated currently? Is it a coal-fired plant?
1: It's a mixture. So the Oak Creek plant is the closest. And this is maybe me being a little bit ignorant about physics, but it really does get into physics at that point, right? When electricity is generated, you know, the electrons travel almost instantaneously through the wires there. So our power that you might consume could be a mixture of different sources. Mm-hmm. So above We Energies is an entity, and it's above Alliant and Dairyland is an entity called the Midwest Independent System Operator, and they're the ones that are they're the grid above the grid. You know, they're saying, okay, this power plant over here is generating this much electricity. This one is generating this much electricity, and we have demand over here. So they're the ones trying to route power to where it's needed in real time to ensure there's grid or electrical distribution across the entire grid at any one point. So, so the electricity that you use could be generated by a number of different sources. I mean, and you know, I think you know, the Oak Creek Power Plant is one. We Energies does have some renewable energy facilities. You know, the windmills up near Fond du Lac, those are operated and were installed, I believe, by We Energies. And then we also have, I'm forgetting the name of it. If it's not, it's not North Point, but near Two Rivers, there is a nuclear power plant as well.
0: Okay. And so that's part of the infrastructure. With the buying out of the infrastructure from We Energies or taking over of it, does that mean that we have to then like work with those individual plants as though they were going to be ours, but satellite owned? Like that now becomes the city, you know.
1: Yeah.
0: How does that work for ownership transfer? Because we would just be taking back the grid, but we wouldn't be taking back the actual sources of electricity then.
1: Well, so the statutes allow for municipal utilities to build generating facilities, including generating facilities outside of their geographical boundaries.
0: Okay.
1: So in theory, according to the statutes, a municipal utility could build a solar farm or a wind farm somewhere outside of the city or within the city limits. And so they are allowed to build and own those facilities. Another piece of the statute in Chapter 197, and it's a little vague, but it does say that, you know, we have the right to take what is useful to the consumer. And so that, I mean, theoretically, that means we could also, as part of our acquisition, acquire the Oak Creek Power Plant. I wouldn't be in favor of that because that's just more legacy coal infrastructure. I'd rather see us move towards different. But I don't think it's legally off the table. Where there's gray area like that, that means it has to be litigated in front of the Public Service Commission after we've basically passed the referendum. And that's one of the steps in the process is there's a referendum is held, and then we, after that, the question goes before the Public Service Commission, and it gets litigated to a certain degree there. So the extent of the grid that the city buys, we don't know exactly yet because it's to be litigated once we've made the decision to move forward.
0: All right. So now my dark matter brain starts working a little bit. Do we have to start concerning ourselves then with some sort of industrial sabotage from people that would be trying to like crash this campaign or make it look stupid once it became in effect? Ours. Mm-hmm. We have to be concerned about like people like basically switching off the juice in order to make us look bad.
1: Well, that would be, I mean, if We Energies like fails in those regards intentionally, I mean, that would be a violation of federal law. I mean, it would be, you know,
0: but
1: federal,
0: what does that mean anymore?
1: Well, that's true. I mean, but really what your question gets, I mean, that's a good question, Keith. I can't speak to what We Energies will do as far as industrial sabotage or not.
0: I'm hypothetical because I'm a madman like that. And I'm always just thinking about like things in terms of like weird spy novels. So.
1: Yeah. You know. No, but I mean, but here's the thing. Like, I mean,
0: Tom Clancy books as a kid.
1: Well, let's be real. I mean, here's a name from a while back, Dennis Kucinich.
0: Oh, wow.
1: He was in Congress.
0: He was a Keebler elf. I'm sorry. That's rude. That's very rude.
1: So Dennis Kucinich was in Congress. He eventually, I believe, was defeated in a Democratic primary after some gerrymandering. But he was in Congress for a while. Before he was in Congress, he was the mayor of Cleveland.
0: Yeah.
1: And so private interests were attempting to take over the municipal utility in Cleveland at that time and turn it into a for-profit entity.
0: Okay.
1: And so there was some shady stuff going on. I believe the mob was involved as well. And they on the behest of the private interests to try to acquire the electrical utility from the city of Cleveland at the time. And Dennis Kucinich, as mayor, fought that tooth and nail, and he was actually driven out of office for doing that.
0: Mm-hmm.
1: But then years later, he was basically redeemed politically. Everybody kind of came together and said, oh yeah, it was a good thing we kept this utility. What were we even thinking of trying to get rid of it? So no, I wouldn't, you know, utilities have, you know, and you look at like, I mean, let's even go back to, you know, Erin Brockovich. I mean, they were trying to intimidate her when she was going against, I believe, PG&E in California. So I don't want to put it past the utilities to, you know, do something like that. But really, what fights all of those things, you know, whether We Energies would do that or not, I can't speculate. But what will fight those things in the end is the working class being united and standing up together, united. And so really the question of, you know, technologically, this is entirely possible. Maybe 20% of the hurdle that we're facing is, or even less, is the technological pieces of rerouting the grid, financing the whole thing. That's maybe 10 to 15% of the problem that we're facing. Mm-hmm. 85 to 90% of the problem really is having the political will,
0: yeah,
1: as the people of Milwaukee to say that we deserve better and that we're not going to back down on this. Mm-hmm. Right? So We Energy is going to, I think what we really can expect from We Energies, besides the speculation aside, what we can expect from We Energies is a public campaign to discredit this idea and to make anything, frankly call it silly or stupid and fight against this in every single way we can possibly imagine. And so the people of Milwaukee need to have the discernment to be able to see through those corporate lies when that happens. And I do have faith in the people in this city. Like, I think we will. I think it's coming to a head. I think people are just absolutely fed up, mm-hmm, with what's going on with We Energies. They're sick of high prices. They're sick of how We Energies treats them. And so they're ready to look at something different. And so I think with the people being in that, and then after this hearing will provide hours and hours of information for members of the public to view and hear from and digest. And I think that's going to go a long way to helping the public be in favor of what we're talking about here today.
0: Do you know if they have a PR firm lined up, or if they've already?
1: They probably do. We Energies isn't doing itself any favors, though. Let me tell you what happened just a few days ago. Hmm. So remember, the weeks and weeks ago, We Energies was before the Public Service Commission, making a proposal where ratepayers would pay for part of this these data centers,
0: yeah,
1: and the electrical and utility costs associated with it. Well, so the PSC, actually, to their credit, the Public Service Commission ruled in favor of consumers. It said, nope, if you're going to have a data center, you need to pay for all of the electrical infrastructure yourself.
0: Yeah.
1: Thankful. I was really happy to see that ruling. So just a few days ago, and this is according to Wisconsin Watch, one of their reporters reported on just a few days ago that We Energies has now formally asked the Public Service Commission to reconsider that ruling.
0: Uh-huh.
1: And so if they've hired a public relations firm, I mean, really, like, you want to talk about corporate sabotage, this public relations firm might actually be working against, yeah, We Energies, because they continue to come out with just the silliest. I mean, you lost that fight at the Public Service Commission. The consumers won. Give it up.
0: All right.
1: And then now they're going back to the Public Service Commission and saying, hey, you guys, can you reconsider this ruling that you made? You know, so whoever they've hired for PR, they should fire them. They're doing a terrible job. And, you know, and frankly, I mean, that's what happens when you're in a bubble where profits are the most important thing, that you just generate ideas that are absolutely idiotic.
0: Okay. Well, I don't know if I have to invite somebody from We Energies now on the air to, like, give their side of the story or
1: you
0: not.
1: Should.
0: I guess if you're listening, doors open, you know, probably hit me up on Instagram or Facebook. That's just where I live digitally. But yeah, before you leave, the governor's race.
1: Yeah.
0: I know I can't endorse anybody. It sounds like you pretty much are in Hong's camp. How do you see the thing going right now, just generally, though?
1: Yeah, like, well, here's the deal, is because of our president, the Republicans are going to do terribly this fall. It's just wild. So the Republicans are, it's not looking good for them, which really excites me, because if we can change the legislature and the governor's mansion here in Wisconsin, we can not only undo a bunch of the damage that Scott Walker and the Republicans did to this state, we can bring this state back to number one in education, back to being a leader, man. And I mean, we can have better roads. I mean, there's so much possibility, and there's a lot of great candidates who are running for governor right now. I mean, I personally know Kelda Royce. I personally know Mandela Barnes. Those two are great candidates. But I have decided, just based on what they're talking about, I have decided to endorse Fran Hong, who I believe is the best candidate in this race, and who I frankly believe will be the next governor of Wisconsin. Fran Hong's campaign is gaining so much momentum. She continues to be right at the top of every single poll that comes out, and I'm so excited, because what happened in New York with Zohran Mamdani winning the Democratic primary and then winning the mayor's election, I think is going to happen here in Wisconsin too. We're going to have a socialist win the Democratic nomination, and then they're going to go on to win the governor's office in November.
0: That would be interesting. I would. It's just a student of history. That sort of thing fascinates me. You know, just like the changes in the swing of the pendulum, as it were, going through this state. I wish it didn't involve like us not getting like high speed rail and things like that when the Republicans take over. That was a bummer. I didn't understand that move by Scott Walker to get rid of the line that was going to be built between Milwaukee and Madison, other than to appease people that had weird racist fears of who was going to get on and off the train in, like, you know, Oconomowoc or whatever, wherever it was
1: going
0: to be.
1: No, that's totally what was going on. And I can say, actually, with confidence, that a lot of the candidates for governor for the Democratic nomination support high-speed rail, I mean, including Francesca Hong.
0: Yeah, yeah. And something I think everybody kind of looks at as something we need, along with probably, I'm assuming most people are going to be on your side in the argument about municipal-owned electrical utilities. So, all right, so when is the hearing again, just so everybody knows? And
1: so every listener should come on down to City Hall at 8:30 in the morning on Wednesday, June 24th.
0: And give your, is there going to be like an open speaking period for people to...
1: So when the hearing starts, we're going to hear from several different experts from the American Public Power Association, from the law firm Pines Bach, and then we're going to hear from members of the public. On what's going on. They're going to just, you know, so people can come on down. They can provide testimony to the committee.
0: All right. That sounds good. If you guys are out there and you want to participate in that, the date again is the 24th?
1: Yep, Wednesday, June 24th.
0: And when does the start again?
1: The demonstration starts at 8:30, but the hearing starts at 9 a.m.
0: Okay, so get your coffee before you go down
1: there,
0: that you don't talk like I do, because I have not had enough, but you know how it is. And I think it's a good thing that you're doing this. It's probably maybe the most important conversation we can have right now, at least on a civic level, aside from perhaps opening the recycling plant again.
1: Yeah, exactly. There you go.
0: All right. Yeah. Thanks a lot, Alex, for coming in and talking to us here on River West Radio. And the website one more time for you and your office.
1: Yeah. Well, you know, if you can just Google Alderman Brock, I wouldn't be able to tell you the URL off the top of my head, but it's like a City of Milwaukee /District 3.
0: Yeah.
1: If people want more information on the DSA's campaign to replace We Energies, they can also visit powertothepeoplemke.org.
0: Okay.
1: So you can see our legal memo and some other research there as well.
0: All right. Perfect. 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Great source for your information about this station and how to volunteer. My thanks to Alex Brower for coming in for this last, 45 minutes? How long have we been talking? Oh, my God. And we'll be back after this song.

All right, you've just heard a flash half hour of music there. Quick as can be, I played, well, we got to go all the way back, actually. Hero of 100 Fights, You, Me, The Switch. That was the intro and technically the outro music for the interview with Alex Brower. Thanks again to Alex for stopping by and having a conversation with me about all that stuff with the municipal power grid. I'll have that meeting time coming up again at the end of the show because I can't remember it right now. It followed up with Insidious doing Body Without Organs. Both of those were off of the A Four-Way Stop CD. Very, to my mind, locally famous collection of music. Ghost Cuts followed that up with Knives off of Silence is Violent. Filter did their song Thanks, Bro. So I'm not sure if that's about the T-1000 or not. Because if you didn't know, the lead singer Filter and the Terminator from Terminator 1000, the T-1000 from Terminator 2, they're brothers. The Love Darts, Electric Nights, should have been my intro and outro music, perhaps. CD Girly. Touchers with Angry Woman off of Pretty Baby and Stone Temple Pilots with Vaseline off of Purple. We're stumbling and bumbling into the last half hour of music here, so I'm just going to get on with it. Yes, get on with it. This is, let's just play The Doors. Come on. You know you like The Doors.

0: Okay, we're getting down to the end of it all right here in the show. But I'll let you know what you heard first before we get out of here. Starting with The Doors, we did Love Her Madly off of L.A. Woman. Luscious Jackson followed that up with Mood Swing off of Fever In, Fever Out. Sneaker Pimps with Tesco Suicide off of Becoming X. Chaka Khan gave us You Belong to Me featuring Michael McDonald. That guy. Off of Funk This. Macy Gray sang A Moment to Myself off of On How Life Is. And that was John Pizzarelli you just heard with Oh How My Heart Beats for You off of New Standards. He's still out there touring, I believe, with his jazz guitar. One of these days, maybe, before he retires, I will see him. I don't know if that's gonna, if it's in the cards or not. But man, I can sing along to pretty much every song off of that CD. I've listened to it so many times, it's ridiculous. All right, so things I have to tell you about. Reminder, gentle reminder, June 24th, next week Wednesday, not this upcoming one, but next week, I believe. So it's a ways off. Is the Power to the People, We Energies dealy that we were talking about for an hour. It's at the Milwaukee Common Council's Public Transportation Utilities and Waterways Review Board to present the case for public utilities. The event is on Wednesday, June 24th, 8:30 a.m. to 12 p.m. at Milwaukee City Hall, Room 301B. And I think the hearing proper starts at 9, but they gather up around 8:30 prior to that for people, I believe, who are going to be doing the public speaking part. And then tonight, here, we've got Goldilocks. That's right. Featured reader is Goldilocks at Poets Monday. That's at 1001 East Locust Street. That's Lindeman's River West Inn. Doors are at 7 o'clock. Open mic starts at 7:30. The features tend to go on around 8:30 p.m. And you can participate as well after the features are done reading in what is known as the Bowl of Niacin. That is for all of the readers who signed up late. That is usually when I participate. I tend to like want to go on later because I don't want to annoy everyone. I just want to annoy the diehards. So that's what's going on as far as I know. I know I missed some cool stuff over this past weekend. I apologize. I was very tired. I helped my mom move last week a little bit and still going to be helping over the course of the next few weeks. But you get older and your body just like doesn't rejuvenate fast. And then if you have to keep working and keep working and keep working, you just are always tired. And then there's a day that comes where you don't want to go outside anymore. And that day just happened to be Saturday night. And I missed all the cool stuff. So hopefully there'll be another Mark Adams Son of Bill show coming up in the near future. All right. Until then, let's see if I can get this song queued up properly. I got this CD in the mail mysteriously, very mysteriously. But it's Lizzie and the Triggermen live at Joe's Pub, April 6, 2024. And yeah, there's a couple cool songs on here that I want to play. But this is the one that comes to mind right away. It's called, wait a second, I'd Rather Be a Witch. I'd rather be burned as a witch, excuse me. I can do this. All right, here you go. Enjoy.
1: They say that I'm a witch. And that I weave a spell.

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1: This is WXRW.

Okay. Let's play with it. If you play with music, you will die young. See, because when the higher forces give you the gift of music, musicianship must be well used.

People, welcome to Non-Genre and For Real. This time I took the time to go through all of my lists and double check them, and we are actually at 59 for real this time. I've went through some trauma in February and have been a little bit scatterbrained since, but we're back on track. Strictly speaking, we're back on track, and we have some groovy tunes ahead of you for the rest of this.

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Top down. 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
4: But yeah, thank you for being here, everybody. This place really means a lot to me. This is called You're Gonna Make It After All. Shoe store is burning. I'm flexing out front. This convenient circus crawls. It lets them keep cozy gentrification chimera perch. Minnesota nice upside your head. Always heard you ain't gotta be scared to get your ass kicked. I am the reverent friction of the ghost, the one who convinced me to burn, the one chained to my clammy comfort. My skin is apocalyptic. My skin is war helicopters over protest cities. Apparitions do not fear. They do the scaring. Apparitions systematically pop and lock to the rocket's red ass glare. Thank you. So that's from my book, Death Moan, which is conveniently located out front by the sales desk. This is from my book, Funeral Journey, which is conveniently located by the service desk up front. So we'll go back to the past a little bit. This came out in 2019. It's called Thinking of Getting That Chicken Sandwich. I cannot tell why the flag is at half mast at this Chick-fil-A in this suburban environment. Is it a soon-to-be distant slaughtering of teens or a small smattering of indignities that simmer like a rainbow does in the summer's haze? No wind here, no time here. Flag is a Delta River drooped and gingerly basking in its shadows. Should we stop to reflect on whatever weight bears itself upon the depression of old glory? We do not. We pass and get mocha coffees, burst ourselves through space, illusion ourselves as the remains lay balloons, teddy bears for the risen some 1,440 miles away. Tears do not come for the dead as they attach themselves to us. As we take our caffeination in the target and dismiss the bullseye, transgression so tender, we've been driving all night we've been blown off steam. We are a part of the catastrophe. We are atrophy. Defibrillators up, down the chest. 17 years, 34 years, 14 years, more years, wipe clean. Clean is not for the about 320 million trudging through a winter of haphazard implications. How long should we not be able to tell about mast, about what half means? At each night's impetus, wrap the flag up and down according to human created flag rules. Bury it in purple waves of waving, wavering grain. Float it upon seas to shining seas. Take a moment to take in the holy nature of what will someday gleam as an impotent manifest destiny. Thank you. This is from those poems were from a manuscript that I have called Death Moan. So if you know somebody that's publishing stuff, send them my way. This is from another manuscript I have called Chaos Medicine. How we wait. Now I am mission from God. The door now closed, the sullen suit, danger perching on the roof. One shot, one prayer, one descending climax, whole through fabric of reality, whole through head threaded and wasteland wedded to miraculously occurring drinks of patience, patently quiet, playing quotient like murder crows, funeral combustion, chamber fully ignited. Was I just someone you loved? Antiquity, avalanching, chaos sliding, lunatic, lunar ticks, sable heraldic production, laughing belly side splits, nick ghosts and suffering humans, let be what is being, some coarse body percolate precision slit, bombs bombastic, party fantastic, regulation trellis with pink moonlight butterfly begonias, the satiated satirical wind, the planet in loss humming along the fault lines. Thank you. This is called Binge. Electricity is the only concept that matters. Concealed mania, arches, tree verbose branches, the color of the sun, the company we keep. Vulture, cult, culture, cigarette burning, flame nearly adjacent to filter, gun go boom, erection of human buildings, scrabble down close to the floor, singe hunting for a dollar bill. Thank you. And more from Death Moan. It's called Eat Everything. The siege starts without warning. Everyone eating everything. Grim progression of gyrating plates. You know the street's dead, but it ain't stopped the killing. Mercenary mercenaries hot for an investment. Like it was said, something is decapitated. It ain't like its head was ever in the right place, though. It's filthy rich out here beyond the surface. Its belly full of justification and an arch denialism. Coltrane beaming Alabama from implications. Never knew enough to make it, tripped up on the sour vine floor. Heaven, you and I got a problem. Heaven, intercede or fully join the riot. Thank you. I just got a couple more because we had a long day ahead of us, but thank you for listening. I'm Brian Cherry, B-R-Y-O-N for poetry, B-R-Y-A-N for music. I always also make music and stuff. Just to confuse people, you know. What really happened, I'll tell you a story, quick story. I was playing at the old Up and Under, which is now the Nashville North on Brady Street. And we pull up to the venue all excited about our first big show. This is like 20 years ago. It's the 20th anniversary of my band this year. We pull up and we get there, Up and Under, featuring Byron Cherry tonight. I was like, no more of that. Let's call it with an A for the music. This is The Prophecy Must Be Concealed, after Eric Garner, who was killed in New York by police. Like a street brawl, not in a film, we lack strong backbeat, an icon drug on loan, predicting a specific heat, a heaven made of exits. Please put the money in my hand slow, like a pocket full of Lucy's illicit soul. We lack space to breathe, one handshake, one chokehold to another. This where we dream sleep in sleep, rotations round a mechanically stoked fire, grinding spin, the machinations of plates. What reanimates this perilous plane are horny ghost prophets. What to make of the ambiguous invectives, the ambient lighting, the rage of gods. A pocket knife suddenly sticks like hitting dice, and all the tender folks can't stop laughing. Thank you. I'll do two more. This all actually happened. If you remember a couple years back, there were some fires out west, and they were blowing smoke our way, and the moon was all red, and it was full. This was that night. It's called On a Boat, July 23rd, 2021. You will foresee the moon in burst blood. Then you will see the moon in full blood bloom. You will understand the gloom, yet you will still have no way to adjust crimson sadness. You will birth thoughts and pine for the way it never was for us humans. Those revelers on the party boat will not will themselves to see that the pregnant red orb is due to raging wildfires thousands of miles to the west. The earth is death. It would feel good to say that out loud on a party boat where the band is playing, on a party boat where no one is listening to you. It will be beautiful. It would be beautiful. Thank you. Oh, my mom is here, my sister, my mom over there. Yeah. These events are all actually happened, are still currently happening, sadly. But I promised a poem that was from a song too, so this is called Versace, Versace, Versace. There's a bomb in Gilead. There's a bomb in Gilead. There's a community divided in Gilead. There's a dice game in Houston, Texas. There's a bomb in the dice game. There's a 28-year-old rapper shot dead in Gilead. There's a baby born in Crakey Creaking St. Joe's Hospital. There's a bomb in Gilead. There's a psalm in silence. There's a recycling pickup day in Milwaukee, Wisconsin. There's a bomb in nothingness. There's a frantic exhalation explosion in Ukraine. There's a seagull aflutter in Gilead on the day of the dead. There's a crimson leaf departing majestic maple tree. There's a man muttering in studded stuttering English on Chase Avenue. There's a bomb in Gilead. There's a bomb in Gilead. There's a bomb in Gilead.
0: Fill a tube with the body, then squeeze out the parts one by one. They want to watch me fall apart so they can tell their friends what good witnesses they are. Listen real close. The waterfall flows up. I'm the only one who knows the things I tell myself. Nausea and all her friends. How to die in a glassless cage. How to wither with your eyes awake. 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Learn the maggot's name. In our commune, how loud the still moonlight wakes you, the sleeper. How its texture chafes, how the eyes engorge, then embalm. How to gather the fabulous and eat the thick choreography of being common. Numbers holding each other in the dark. We found the others like you found me. I was this mad, powerful bitch delivering Domino's pizza. And the next thing you know, we were physically translated, and I see you covered with a shrouding sheet, and we brought water to our enemies. This is the hill I will die on. Alter the heart to survive. Oh, how the pink in my heart swells. To become a juice box, exit and exist alongside pain. And in my own way, I'm an insect holding crustacean space. I'll give myself the mud river. You, the eldritch statue, we wear green and we like to match in a coffin. Swallow down the ocean, and I hope you explode from the salt. I hope you get beheaded. How to give speedy news through snail mail. How to hide a lover from the world. How to define love without an audience. How to throw up neatly in a glass vial. How to laugh your way to the grave. How to laugh your way to the grave. How to die in a glassless cage, lest you should live long. Okay. Thank you. The cats edge toward the sea, gingerly paw over rocks, bicycles framed by palm trees. Body unminding of clocks, this too warm mood of alone, I wander the city's docks. Love has thrown too many stones. My bag is crowded and taxed. Recollections flake my bones. The waves splash big, then relax. My wide Norwegian feet grip the deep sand. Citadels inside collapsed. Here's your body unmanned, curves turned to meat with neglect. I secretly in wastelands. The eels are long, slick, and flecked. Fisher folk catch and release. I face the sea, its subject, waiting for the glass to crease. Pause. White man my age comes up to my table, tells me he just got out of court. Ask me if he can use my phone to make a call. Ask me for some dollars. I deny both requests. But he asks about my Ginsburg book. I opened a footnote to Howell. And for him, he smiles at the line, "Holy the cocks of the grandfathers of Kansas," to quote Ginsburg. He tells me he's from a cold country. He's taking pictures of the pages with the poems I'm recommending. I'm sunned out, hair up, tired eyes, coffee half done already, but I'll sit here. I've been trying not to be like Tupac, he sighs. My unblinking stare into the blue eyes of this man who offers me an adventure at a cabin in Eyal Valley. I say no, I just want to sit here. He says if it wasn't for the jail time, his reputation wouldn't be so tainted. Anyway, he just finished his butternut squash soup, and anyway, I cut it. I see myriad paths all around me. He asks what I majored in, something literary, he guesses, because who the fuck else is going to be reading Ginsburg on a Thursday? Precious humans, adults but truly babies, asleep on the bus in neon green work shirts and red bandanas, flip-flops with socks on, faded jeans, unkempt beard, long black beautiful hair with silver whispers, white cotton shirts on sleek bucks and women, the fleshy soft bodies and seats rubbing shoulders with no one, watcher sits in back, seat sketches, creatures on the page. The big, tender transit moments, we are all going somewhere, and no one loves each other, and because of that, we are safe. What's the military paying you? I'll buy you out. Drink from my cup. I don't care if you have the virus. Tattoo and cursive on her arm, it says, all good things are wild and free. She, broken ankle, kept in protective black boot, stuck at Fort Sale boot camp for months, vacant eyes full of her four kids at home. 12-hour shift looms, belt tight on my waist, skin itch, nothing good to read. Gonzo lends me Bible, says lay it by his weapon when your shift is up. Enoch taken where? I take notes on my questions. Man evil from youth? God tests folks always. Anger, curses, prophecies, nothing here makes sense. I turn thin pages, hot coffee in gray canteen, cold tent, machines hum. I'm skipping through all these lineages and so got to Exodus, you know, because fuck all that. The contents of my pocket, ear protection, face paint, gloves, travel size lotion. Big moon cold above, trudging through soft fields alone, brief texts to my love. Jack Kerouac was in the army, left his gun on a field and left. They have sealed up the spam jars in plastic with the Walmart prices of $2.95 underneath. In Guinea, the skin of fishermen boils up like burns from the water in the ocean. Inside my belly, the size of a blueberry, today limbs, tomorrow limbs. The plastic waste reaches out in the Atlantic Ocean, attains this plastic island, and cannot leave. In the morning, I shut off the lights, and outside, the feral cats hide behind the cow barn. My first sergeant mimes folding laundry. Tell me it helps him unwind at the end of the day. In my living room, a bottle on its side, milk drips from the nipple onto Fig Newton blooming. A bloody floor when really it's just berry juice. A yellow spider inches towards a soldier in bone, but we cannot warn him. We wonder about venom. S tells me she appreciates the thought, but she doesn't want to pay to have someone listen. Not really my thing, she says. Not really my thing, she mutters, overwhelmed. I go to the commissary to buy nutritional shakes for a soldier who's too skinny, and in between sentences, his head shivers like my son when he's sleepy. I tumble through identity same as each one else, hurriedly type out debris while SOPs and regulations are cited at me. We're in Japan, North Carolina, California, Wisconsin, New York. We are in uniforms. Lore of a creature, lore of a gnat. Wash out a light bulb cover and a wolf spider comes out. I spray him with the kitchen sink hose until he drowns many times over. I'm reminded of when I thought the maggots outside would come from my son through the house, through the walls. Mint plant that tastes like Andy's chocolate in S's garden outside a manufactured home with domestic splinters. N tells me it's not my job to salve wounds across the distance between two people, and my memory crevices shudder a bit inside. On a loom, I cannot figure many fibers. I tumble through shrubs in my dream, and it fades slowly as I grind coffee beans. God's sister in my messages reminds me to send her the CIA and horoscope story I read. Yeah. And slowly, I breathe out as my son eats watermelon in sunlight through hazy window. Through the wash, the tires struggle and the borders hold. Ocotillo, which entrines with saguaro, Choya, fuzzy and squat and complex around the yard. In the car, I tell someone about how I agree that breakups are hard, and my many lives flitter by, just how all our many lives lay inside us as cells, as stories built in, wrinkled in. My little brother turns 31 and dreads getting older. I tell him, I see ages as levels, and so you're just leveling up, you know? He says, I want to play a different game. The way Lana Del Rey writes about LA, it's clear she's not a native. She loves it in the manner only someone who isn't from there can see, and yet those who are proud to call it home do so. And really, my point is, how can you tell where any of us grew up? Fagan and Becker from Steely Dan wrote and longed for New York when in LA, and longed for LA when in New York. And when I'm in the office with fellow soldiers and we talk about where we are from, I insist this means it's where you spent the most of your life. Okay? Spending 4 years in Texas when you spent 15 in Illinois means, yes, dear, you are from Illinois. You don't get to claim Texas because you think it's better, I say with a little too much insistence. All the places I've been and would rather claim but can't, flitting through my mind. And when it comes to the question of what feels like home, most folks pause. And I'm betting the haze of where we miss aches and the way we write our reports, you wouldn't be able to glean any city or town. We just go where the government takes us. But some of us dream of Santa Ana winds, and the way I write about LA, it's clear I've never been. We are all flesh-soaked houses of bones coated with longing. In the middle of a page meant for hiding something away, I pen to paper my mind at once, also flipping through the portable beat reader and drinking rum juice. I in coral tank soft dress, my hamstrings sore, all limbs in core like a rubber band. I wrote some haikus to Ben earlier, then reading Tolkien, then New Moon soundtrack, then green tea and aqua, thinking about how much Annie Grizzle loves Bob Kaufman and the ride to Susan Fears. Doc premiere in MKE with antler passenger seat, musing how he met him like he always did. Like always, though, he was chill about it, not pretentious. I am friendly with the ache of my belly, Michael McClure says, and we resist the idea that our names are only valid if anyone besides us chooses them. I listen to the pen on paper and the resistance to the pen on paper. What does polite leave out of her testimony? About X, he sees himself as a man with a father, but left fatherless, left to construct his own worldview with the tools he's got, but then he's attacked for it. Meanwhile, the break between then and now, evening out as night is birthing slow. An idea blooms of writing Sestina's 3, where Annie, Chris, and Ben feature as one of 6 essential words. I find time and I are gluttons. I remember blues musician Kathy Greer, American, who lived in Paris 9 years until her lover died. She misses it but couldn't go back. How memories deprive us of place and actuality and metaphysics. I chill at the thought of returning anywhere. Did Bob teach Alan about anaphora? Snyder with his ampersands and cuisine poeming, sejura friend, nature talks, how wounds teach us the meaning of cacophony. Is it an oxymoron to be a famous poet? I don't know. I feel bad for the other 5 poets at 6 gallery reading. What if Snyder's a berry feast? No one talks about that. Michael McClure and Jeff Ponywatt's lovers of whales. In the middle of the whales, they love a stomach full of tiny ones, an organ meant for hiding what is consumed. How what we consume becomes the pen to paper, and then what? I was a frequent user of Reddit chat rooms, and I put together some dialogue. This is what I came up with. You're a violent maniac. I will send you bills. I'm going to go stand in the thunderstorm and shout at God. I love this shit. I just love humanity, I think. What was your dedication, babe? I'm not serious. I just want to chat in depth. Finnegan's Wake is bullshit. Anyway, I'm going to go get circumcised. Why can't I come along for the ride? I'm not drunk. I need to have some grilled seafood to feel better. Someday maybe God will fry me, but until then, fuck him. I am very sleepy. I'm a pretty bird. Please crush my trachea and then bash my head in, complete with drug problems and tax evasion. I wrote this in basic training. Who saw the dead coyote? Who had the cigarette? Who wrote the message on the wall of the latrine? I feel like you're tired. I can tell. I sleep next to your helicopter. Moon near full pulls on me as I pull you close in my one-woman tent. Thinking of poems I'll never write. I like to chew to slake thirst, render my mouth renewed. I wonder, for me to recall. Say, you must heal on your own. Say, you must bake your own bread. Say, you must find, flank, and fuck your own azimuth. I wonder, you remind me of how toxic my insides are, the nerves on fire, the heart will keep trying, the elbows will nudge each other. He said, what's up, crazy? He said, don't know what it is about you, but I trust you more and more each morning. He said, it'll be okay. He said, if I smile at you, just a reflex. He said, will you hold my weapon while I piss? He said, sling your rifle and eat. He said, hey, friend. And I, in dusty fields, under pink sleuth sky, sun-singed, dirt nails, dirt boots, dirt body, I taste dread when I cough up my throat's clearing, and in meadows with high grass, I low crawl to make sure you don't see me coming. My face white, the wind blows, it's never bored, my nerves pulse crusts over your fingers as you touch it, check it, tease me that you care. My baby abandonment, your baby abandonment, our collective promise and disappointment. When we march, the wire inside your iris wraps my fingertips to the tables of the present. A gaze for the tiny things crawling, a gaze for the lilt of your voice. When I focus on your feet before me, steady rhythm, heel-toe, I can accept the buzzards circling. They, ready to bald head and gorge on me, wait for my spine and brain to crackle and slop for the voracious inevitability. He said, there, baby, the moon is full. Baby, are you seeing the same pink blue sky? I'm all the way out west and I'm missing you. Dream. Goat sleeper, moon sleeper, the soft-faced, many-eyed goat, close like lovers feeding while they look me dead in the eyes. And in the morning you wake, your face in shadow. We police the lightless fields of grass, mud eyes, mud knuckles, mud knees. You offer lips bent a bit up to the waning yellow of the moon. And now I, ready to eat again, belly void from dreaming, feet at the trough of dew. And I feel like you're tired, I can tell. I slept alongside you in your burnt-out, busted helicopter. My eyes ache fatigue as they check, and sure you're locked into another, and sure I'm out of your way, and you're happy. I want to be the last in line. Let the sun burn me as I walk across the sea to return to the home that was never meant for me. I want the lack of desire to come take my hands, replace them with closed doors. The way teeth are tiny gates for the tiny things unseen behind them. I want to eat myself slow. You must watch. You

0: We're locked in. We're locked and loaded. Welcome back to Whispering Bones. It's me, your host, Norman Flatwood. Welcome to the show, Julia. Thank you for being here today.
1: Thank you so much for having me.
0: Oh, wait. Now you're super quiet. Hold on. Hold that a little closer to your mouth.
1: Okay.
0: For me.
1: Okay.
0: Would you, darling? Thank you. Okay. That's a little bit better.
1: Okay.
0: Okay.
1: Should I go closer?
0: No, I think you're good.
1: Okay.
0: Yeah, you're fine.
1: Great.
2: Yay.
0: Okay, welcome to Whispering Bones. Thanks for agreeing to do this with me today.
1: Thank you. I'm always so happy to talk about music. It's my favorite thing in the world.
0: And I think you might have, you have an interesting music taste. And I think you're going to bring a breath of fresh air to Whispering Bones.
1: Ooh, okay.
0: Sometimes I feel like I get stuck in my rut with what I'm playing. So I'm excited about what we're going to do today with your stuff.
1: Cool.
0: Why don't we... I want to start a little bit by hearing about, and I also have some questions and some comments that I have been saving for this.
1: Oh, so my remind God. Me okay. to get back to this.
0: But your songs are long, so don't. We can't get too carried away. I'll watch the time.
1: Okay.
0: My serial killer habit on this show is that I lose track of time and then I get cut off at the end. Which
1: it's
0: is
1: tricky.
0: Less of an issue now that I'm pre-recording because it's like easier for me to kind of edit that back in.
1: Mm.
0: But when I would record these live, it was like notorious. I would get cut off.
1: Like, sorry, bye.
0: And they would make so much fun of me. But anyway. Okay. I want to hear a little bit about your relationship with music and how that has evolved over the course of your life and like what music you grew up listening to and what you listen to now and all that jazz.
1: Okay. I grew up very much classic rock. My dad, for the past 18 years, has worked at a guitar manufacturing company. So, like, I grew up around guitars, surrounded by guitars, and that was the kind of music we listened to. I would go see, with his work, I would go see, like, Linkin Park. that's not classic rock, but we would go see Linkin Park and Carlos Santana and John Mayer, and music was very...
0: That's crazy that you've seen Carlos Santana. That's really cool.
1: Carlos Santana, he's the man. He's the PRS man.
0: The man with the singing guitar.
1: That's right.
0: Did you play guitar?
1: I tried for a while. I took lessons for guitar and piano when I was a kid. I was really, really into the piano and less into the guitar, but I loved it and I still have a guitar. I can read music and I can figure things out. I've never been someone who can like hear a song and then play it. I'm so jealous of people like that. But... yeah, I like it as an outlet. I just have never really committed the time and energy necessary for it. And funnily, my dad also like really doesn't play guitar, which is hilarious because he literally ran a guitar company for 18 years. But he went to the like School of Rock, like the kids' music school in Annapolis, where the company is based. And he went in and one of the guys who was his instructor was one of his employees and was like, "You don't play guitar? That's so crazy."
0: So shocked.
1: Yeah, so shocked because my dad has been posing all along.
0: Oh, so he plays like he plays guitar or he like...
1: Well, everyone knows he doesn't play guitar, but everyone thinks he... Shit. Is like diminishing his own abilities, but he really to be humble, you know, to
0: and
1: be, you know,
0: humble.
1: He can't compete with the rock stars,
0: yeah.
1: but he just
0: yeah, yeah,
1: actually
0: yeah.
1: can't play guitar that well. Yeah, my mom got really into it. My mom is a very intense person and she got very into it for about a year and practiced for like 3 hours every day. It was a big thing and did concerts and everything. And she was so good at guitar, way better than me, and I'd been playing for 4 years or something as a child. So I was very jealous of her.
0: Wait, does she still play guitar?
1: No, then she stopped completely, which is very her vibe.
0: Her year of doing it.
1: I have
0: it,
1: never seen her pick up a guitar
0: since. And be done with it.
1: Yeah.
0: Fleetwood Mac. She
1: That's how she rolls,
0: what do they
1: yeah.
0: say? Brighten fast.
1: Yeah.
0: That's hilarious.
1: So anyway... classic rock, like guitar forward music, always shaped my everything. My name is Julia, which is from the Beatles' White Album. So that also has very much shaped my relationship to myself and to music. I think I always found a lot of identity in it.
0: There are a lot of songs named after you.
1: There's a lot of Julias. Yeah, I got the Mountjoy song.

0: I can't think of any other ones right now, but yes.
1: I feel like, okay, we don't need to continue
0: the whole rabbit hole. And then my mom growing up had very select types of music that she would come back to all the time. And she would make these playlists in her Lexus where she had rotating CDs. You could put like six CDs in it and rotate. That was
1: so cool. Super cool. I knew someone who had one of those.
0: Yeah, super cool. And we growing up, there was six CDs on rotation. And one of them was Enya, A Day Without Rain, quintessential to my taste in music. One of them was ABBA Gold Album. Also quintessential. And then all the other four were all playlists that she'd made, which she's now transferred onto Spotify that I listen to all the time. It's like Lou Reed and yeah. And the Beatles. Yeah. Soft rock. Yeah.
1: Okay. Okay. So then when you started choosing your own music to listen to, did you veer away from this or did you, I feel like I already know the answer, but, or did you kind of stick with this genre?
0: A little bit of both. Mm-hmm. I think that my music taste from my mom is very cinematic and it's big and it's emotional and it's sweeping. And oh, her other album was Norah Jones. It's like, yeah, it's Norah Jones and Enya and ABBA, like these big heightened emotional ballads. You don't know what?
1: I don't know any Enya.
0: Oh my God. I should have put Enya on here. Enya is amazing. Enya is very ethereal. Enya is what I listen to whenever I'm stressed out immediately. Enya has some sort of calming effect on me.
1: I think it's part of that too, though, like brings you back to your childhood.
0: Definitely.
1: Yeah.
0: Totally nostalgia. Mm-hmm. Yeah. Mm-hmm. But I think my taste in music has taken elements from my mom, the cinematic, and then from my dad, the rock instrument driven stuff, and pulled it together into something that is completely my own. And I share my music with my parents all the time and they love it, which I really appreciate. My mom will listen to all my playlists and give me all her thoughts, and then I'll come home and she'll be playing my songs mixed into her own app playlist, which makes me really happy. So there's always a bit of an exchange going on between all of us. Yeah,
1: which is such a cool way to communicate with people.
0: Absolutely.
1: Through music and sharing songs and sharing albums. And
0: probably my favorite way to communicate with people. Yeah.
1: That's really cool. No, it's funny that you said, because one of the songs that you brought for today, you specified was the drumless version.
0: Correct.
1: And you made that playlist the other week that I have been listening to. And one of my first thoughts was like, there's not a whole lot of drums going on.
0: One of the first things I thought. That's so funny.
1: Not really. And there were some. I picked up some drums, but that was the first thing I noticed was like, huh, there's not very many. And then the second was, I was like, these long songs are very long.
0: Correct. Yes. I like an epic. I like a sweeping song that takes me on a journey. Yeah. I like the song to have multiple acts.
1: Yeah.
0: I like the song to go up and explode into something and then come down. And then for the drums, that's actually not something I've ever really noticed, which is hilarious because I specifically picked the drumless song. But I really am drawn to like synth and electric underscoring of stuff, as well as like weird vocals and... Yeah, one of the songs we're going to play has drums in it, but in a kind of weird way, which I really like. Mm-hmm. But the more traditional drum track, I think, for me, maybe makes me lose the specificity of the song, if that makes sense. Like, I think maybe my brain gets caught up in that and I lose the nuance, which is definitely what I find with Touch by Daft Punk, because... Today, when I was deciding which songs to play, I listened to both of them back to back. And it was very clear to me that I think that when you take the drum track out, you have so much more feeling and specificity and complexity and nuance to all of the other rhythms, the voice and the synth and whatever else strange instruments are floating around.
1: The other parts of the song.
0: Yeah.
1: Interesting.
0: Yeah.
1: Just funny. I feel like when I listen to music, I'm like, I want it loud. I want the drums. I want to feel it more than I want to hear it.
0: Yeah.
1: But honestly, maybe I'm missing a lot of this music because I'm just trying to drown it out with the drums.
0: No, to each their own. Just to say. The drums are also great.
1: The drums are awesome.
0: Yeah. No shade to the drums.
1: If you were going
0: to
1: be in a band,
0: Yeah.
1: Well, you wouldn't play guitar. We've crossed. No, the
0: not very good at guitar. No.
1: What would you pick if you were going to pick one?
0: This is so funny. I probably would pick the drums.
1: You're not allowed to pick the drums.
0: No, because I feel like I'm at concerts and I'm always bopping like as if I'm playing the drums. I'm holding like a fake drumstick in my hand, bopping around, you know, which is really funny because I do choose to be drumless most of the time. But I think there's something fun about it.
1: But you don't want to be experiencing it from the other side.
0: Maybe. I just want to be the drum.
1: Yeah, you want to be the drum, but if you're not going to be the drum, no one's going to be the drum.
0: Correct. All right. That's right.
1: All right. Okay, which song do you want to play first?
0: Well, since we were talking about the drumless track, let's play that song first.
1: Okay.
0: This is really interesting because Daft Punk in like 2013, 2015, somewhere around there, released Random Access Memories, their most popular album, incredible album. And then for the 10-year anniversary, I think in 2025, they re-released the exact same album, but they stripped it of its drum track. They didn't change a single thing. They didn't edit it to make it better or worse around its lack of drums. They just removed the drum track. And for some songs, it works so well and it reveals so much more within the song. And for some songs, it does not work at all. So I love this album as an experiment. Because so
1: this was the re-release of the original album without the drums.
0: For the 10-year anniversary, they just pulled out the drums.
1: That's
0: And they
1: wild.
0: Said, here you go.
1: Of all the things that they decided to pull out, that's interesting.
0: It's so funny to
1: I'm
0: me.
1: I'm excited about this because I feel like the drums carry a song. And I can't imagine not having them.
0: You feel the absence if you know the song, I will say.
1: I know the song, so I'm interested to see.
0: Yeah.
1: I'll listen to the other one on the way home.
0: Okay, cool.
1: I'll give you my feedback later.
0: Oh, yeah, please.
1: All right, do you have any other thoughts to share before we go into this?
0: No, it's an epic.
1: Okay.
0: It's a journey.
1: All right, this is Touch Drumless Edition by Daft Punk.

0: was a journey.
1: Thank you so much for sharing that with us.
0: Of course, anytime.
1: We are back recording now. I didn't make that clear, but oh, okay. The song is over.
2: Is this on?
3: Is this recording?
1: Yeah, you're working.
2: Okay, cool. Good.
3: You're good. I muted you and I unmuted you.
2: So okay.
3: Welcome back.
2: Thank you.
3: Sorry, that was a long song, everyone.
2: It was quite the journey.
3: Julie and I were chatting and then we got distracted, but that was awesome.
2: I am really so glad you thought so. That is a song that will take you on a ride. That is a physical experience of a song, in my opinion. I love songs like
3: that. I'm excited to listen to the drummed version on my bike home.
2: Yeah, you should. I'm curious to know if it's better or worse for you.
3: Listening to it, I did not necessarily notice the lack of drum, which is what you said. Like, yeah. I didn't necessarily notice, hey, there should be some drums here.
2: Yeah.
3: I still felt like there was something kind of carrying me through.
2: Yeah.
3: So I'm interested to see if I feel like the song is better with the drums, seeing that I have previously thought that drums were needed.
2: You are pro drum.
3: Yeah, I'm pro drum.
2: Or
3: not. I'm interested.
2: Yeah, please report back.
3: I was saying that, Julia, would you consider yourself a theater person? Theater nerd?
2: Yeah, yes. I did factually study theater. I have a degree in theater.
3: Seeing that you have a degree, do you consider yourself a theater person?
2: I do, yes.
3: I didn't want to offend you if you were.
2: No, it is offensive, and I do consider myself a theater person. Okay, both can be true.
3: Don't mean it offensive. But I was saying that this makes a lot of sense why you like epics this way, because it feels like it combines the theater, the production, the journey, the emotional ride that you get.
2: Yes. Yes, I find it like a lot of catharsis in it. Mm-hmm. Yeah, I feel like I'm understanding a character. I feel like I'm understanding what the character wants. And I feel like when my like wants and needs and, you know, whatever I'm feeling in my life, my objective visions in that time align with the characters in these epic stories, and I get the chance to experience that, I find it like such an ideal for catharsis. Mm. Yeah. Mm. So okay. This song, like,
3: tell me about the character in this song.
2: Oh, I mean, this is such a simple, straightforward song. This is someone, and this was me when I was 17 in college, and, you know, going around and having like casual hookups for the first time in my life. This song is about someone who's touching people and being close to people, but understanding the dissonance between that and like real affection and connection. Mm. And I think that for me, this has been like such a song I come back to remind myself of what I actually want in relationships all the time. Mm. And it also brings me right back to walking on Lake Michigan when I was 17 and crying about some person that I have long since forgotten about.
3: But at the time, felt so real.
2: Yeah. And I think it's better without the drums.
3: Okay.
2: So that was an exciting realization 8 years after I fell in love with the original song, was that I like a version of it better without the drums.
3: Yeah. It so takes fun. Some of that intensity, maybe.
2: Yeah.
3: Levels it down a little bit.
2: Yes.
3: So you can feel more of it.
2: More ethereal. Yeah.
3: Huh. That's interesting.
2: Mm-hmm.
3: That's cool. All right, let's listen to the next song here. Well, let's see. How much time do we have left? You said this is a 4-minute song?
2: It's a little over 4 minutes. A little over four minutes.
3: So we can probably close this out here and then let the next song ride to the end of
2: the
3: recording.
2: Perfect.
3: Thank you for being here today.
2: Thank you for having me.
3: I appreciate it. I feel like because you like such long music, we should do a second episode at some point.
2: Oh, my God. Always down.
3: Words out of you.
2: Yeah.
3: But no, it's been super interesting to learn more about your music taste and where it comes from. Where do you see it going in the future, Julia?
2: Oh, my God. Weirder.
3: Yeah.
2: Stranger. Every year my music taste gets weirder. I made you a playlist, and I think I put some very strange songs on there, very alienating songs on there. Yeah,
3: there were some weird ones on there. I liked almost all of them. There's only a couple that I thought, oh, this is a lot. But most of them I liked.
2: Yes, the Iconoclast, a bit too much.
3: The Iconoclast, only because I kept, to be fair, I got really high on a plane, and then I kept falling asleep, and then I kept waking up thinking, how is this the same song?
2: It's very long.
3: So I need to maybe give it another shot, okay?
2: But it's getting stranger. Like, my music taste is really leaning into, and maybe it's the algorithm on my phone, or maybe it's, like, I don't know, just what my brain wants. I'm obsessed with the most random, smallest, eccentric, like bordering on avant-garde artists that I find. And sometimes they take off in the popular world, and a lot of times they just don't, because I think people are turned off by them. But yeah, I just want to lean into that. I want to go see all those people live and then meet other people who align with that.
3: So you're driving to work tomorrow morning.
2: Correct.
3: What are you going to put on when you get in the car?
2: Oh, my God. Well, because I'm thinking about it. Anna B. Savage, I'll probably play tomorrow morning.
3: Okay.
2: Anna B. Savage, I highly recommend. Very small, I think she's Irish, artist who makes super cinematic, very personal art. Her albums are all stories about people, about relationships, and they're like gut-wrenching and guttural. And yeah, I because I was talking about, I think, weird artists, suddenly I'm like, I need to go back and listen to Anna B. Savage.
3: Anna B. Savage is also a mm-hmm. great name.
2: Amazing name. That's amazing awesome. Name. Yeah.
3: That's awesome. All right, what is the next song that we, our listeners, are going to be listening
2: this
3: to?
2: This is my favorite song of all time. This is Reckoner by Radiohead, which is my favorite band of all time, by far. I think Radiohead is the greatest band to ever exist. I think they are the smartest makers of music. I think they make music that is so much more musically complex than everyone else. I have listened to all these songs on repeat for years, and I am always finding new things in the music. I never, ever, ever get bored of it. And I think that is crazy. So, yes, this song I think is perfect.
3: Okay, this is Reckoner by Radiohead. Before we get started on this, you guys are probably not going to hear the whole thing, so feel free to look it up and listen to the rest of it.
2: Please continue it. We went too long.
3: But thank you so much for tuning in this afternoon. I've been your host, Norman Flatwood. This is my guest, Julia. Thank you so much for being here today.
2: Thank you for having me.
3: And thank you, listener, for tuning in to 104.1 River West Radio. This is Reckoner by Radiohead. We'll see you next week.

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2: What would I try if I was safe always? 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Now I wanna build some stuff. 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The struggle, who's growing with me if your soul is pretty in the flow. It's chitty chitty.
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0: 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Interstellar Vision, Intellectual Minds, hosted by yours truly, Silky Dot. And we are here with a highly special guest today. The headphones should be working, but whichever mic you want to pull up, they're both equitable. We have a highly special guest here today. A woman who has had a lot of personal success, which took her across the world as an athlete and brought her back to the States, where she has done some amazing work in the nutrition and fitness space. However, what I am most excited to hear about and learn about is, and share, because I do have some of this story, is her brand, A Stupid Good World, with stupid standing for Start to Overcome Oppressive Practices Internalized Daily. And she has taken her self-healing journey and transformed it into a model to be able to lead others to recognize their own oppressive practices and how to overcome them. She is a visual artist and custom designed this awesome new Silky logo and Watch Me Shine brand, which was a sponsorship towards the most recent Watch Me Shine performance that happened on June 5th. And the merch is a massive success. It looks incredible. I'm so excited for the world to wear it, so that the world can be where you're at. With that being said, and no more further introduction, Charlene Osterling of A Stupid Good World.
1: Hey.
0: Hi. You could pull that closer and then just be strong with it for me, which I know you naturally are, but it just helps the mic pick you up well.
1: Gotcha.
0: Hello.
1: Hi.
0: Woo.
1: I'm so happy to be here.
0: Yes, we are so happy to have you. So we're going to start off right away with A Stupid Good World, Start to Overcome Oppressive Practices Internalized Daily. That's a big concept, and a concept that maybe a lot of people need in their life, however, haven't really thought about what oppressive practices they have in their life, what that even means. There's a lot of need for proper attention and where people are choosing to place their attention in their life. With that being said, I don't want to say too much, and I want you to simply share what it means to you to be stupid in a good world.
1: So stupid came to me without kind of any rhyme or reason, except that most things come to me in meditation and I don't challenge them, but I sit with them. So there were a lot of things that I had transitioned out of in my life, and the food space was something that was always a predominant thing outside of being an athlete and personal training and working on my own personal development, not really knowing, you know, we do these things and we become the catalyst or the example. So as we go through our journey and things appear, you either run with them or you don't. And it just felt so good. And stupid came with the two O's. And so then, of course, these taglines started coming, like, it was a food company, first stupid good food. And it was food so smart, we take the U out of stupid. So it's a really well-balanced, fun, functional food line. It's not like another chicken, sweet potato, and broccoli. You know, it's just a whole nother level of having fun with your food. So putting the whole world together, I realized action without alignment is futile. So when you start to make physical change in your life and you haven't shifted your mindset, it becomes you get so far and then you end up 10 steps backward, which is stupid with a U. So through my own journey, it was a battle with food. So the blessing and the curse, right? Everything in life's either a tool or a weapon, and I was using food as a weapon. And so I had to come full circle and use food as a tool where it was meant to be. And I think that when we choose oppressive practices and we keep repeating the pattern and conditioning, we don't break out of that box, and it's something we have to be. How you just worded it was perfect. Like, there's an awareness level that has to happen, and it's, you have to play with that every day. You have to be willing to really get in front of your choice, really be aware of what's coming to you, because what comes through you will guide you out of your own way. But then the egoic brain takes over, or we lose that sense of awareness and we go back to where we were. So I went back to a chefing job in Pennsylvania at a Jewish kids camp. I was an allergen chef, and I hadn't been there in 2 summers because COVID hit and I wasn't willing to get the vaccine, and that's what they wanted first summer back. And so I wound up there right the year after COVID when camp reopened. I went back for retreat season. So I wasn't there with the kids, but I went back for retreat season. And as soon as I walk in the kitchen, my inner guidance system said, "You're not who you were the last time you were here." And it was pretty profound, because that's a highly stressful place. And when you're living in your, in between the tool and the weapon, somewhere in the middle of those, you're teetering on losing your sense of awareness and falling back into habit. So when I walked in and I heard that, so like I'm talking to you right now, it was this out loud thing, right? And I grabbed a pen and I was scrambling. I'm like, oh my God, I have to write this down. And it became the mantra of not camp, but the mantra every minute to every minute of awareness, you're not who you were, because you're outgrowing yourself. You're breaking that mold. And then I heard start to overcome oppressive practices internalized daily. And as I wrote that down, there was the acronym for stupid. So I think we, no matter what it is, and it was challenged, like friends of mine in marketing, I've lost friends because they couldn't get behind it, because I was calling something stupid, even if it was with two O's. But when you receive something that clear and your sense of awareness becomes that great, you can't deny it. So it was just a matter of time before I was ready to hear why the big picture came. And then a woman I've known for probably 20 years now, I connected with when I first moved to Knoxville in like 2008 or 2009. She knows my whole journey and she knows all the tools under a stupid good world. And she's like, I think this needs to become Charlene Osterling's stupid good world. And I've kind of never been into putting my name first, because that's just my name. It's not really who I am. And I said, a stupid good world is like where it needs to be. So then when the whole thing came full circle with what stupid meant, it was like a no-brainer. And just taking a person through a shift, I call it the 12-week shift game of life. So you start with the mental, you go to the nutritional, because that's where most people are at. I mean, food is such a big thing. And then you go through the movement, because movement brings clarity, and moving your body keeps it out of dis-ease state. And then it's the master shift, like, who are you and do you believe what you believe? Those are two things that in meditation, once I literally sat up in bed out of a deep meditative state and I literally heard Source say to me, who are you and do you believe what you believe? And I just said, how do you know? How do you know if you believe what you believe? And I heard, if you're willing to question your belief system, you know if you believe what you believe. If you're not willing to question your belief system, you don't believe what you believe. And soon that foundation crumbles, and then you go back to the oppressive practice. So it's all pretty full circle, but, you know, it's the evolution. How many people are really tapping into their mind, thinking about what they think about before they start changing things physically? Because that's search, right? It's like we shouldn't be seeking anything. Like, get still and all the answers come to you. And in a really fun way to approach that, because people don't want to do it, meet someone where they're at, make it their idea, and then guide them to whatever I mean, you've spent enough time with me to know that I can speak freely to you because you're open to whatever comes through me, where some people aren't ready to hear it. And I'm given intuitive messages all the time. It's just discernment. You know, I just from the first time we met at videoing our stories and not becoming a number, you know, a broken number. It was pretty apparent there was something we were going to connect on and do. And the openness to do that is just knowing yourself and knowing how to take that evolution of yourself to the next level. And who really is welcome in that level? People who are on the same trajectory, so you can learn from each other and grow. And then we're reminded of those oppressive practices because we're close enough to say, hey, how are you doing? Like, you know, are you aware? Are you stepping into your power? Are you comfortable with that? If not, what's the trigger? And then when you get that close to a person and that comfortable with the person on a level where you can say anything without any ego coming in, it's always a really good conversation. Because I believe the only difference between a conversation and an argument is ego. When someone has to be right, a conversation turns into an argument. And there's really no need for that. Like, the truth is what you believe. And you can support someone without fully hopping on the bandwagon of their belief system. If you stay true to who you are, find people who are on that same path, everything, you find your own stupid good world, which is really what I want. I don't want anyone to embed themselves into a stupid good world. I want them to use the tools that have come through me to create their own stupid good world. And that's how legacy is born. Without that, what do? We work to live, live to work, and then transition to whatever you believe.
0: Well, that was a beautiful introduction to a stupid good world. We are going to transition into our first song. Let's go ahead and rock out with my last guest that was just here. His music is amazing. His name is 22 Mari Forever. And the song I'll pick is Am I Too Hard?

0: I just want you to feel this way because they perceive you as
1: am I too hard?
0: As something that they think in the

0: Do you know if he works in?
1: What's going on, ladies and gentlemen? We're live, 104.1 WXRWLP River West Radio. Your favorite live at 5 every Monday, Interstellar Vision, Intellectual Minds. Just giving a shout out to the homie Byron Brown, the Don, who is building my website right now as we speak. You said, is he into what?
0: Is he WordPress?
1: I have no idea. I just know it's through GoDaddy. However, I'm excited. So, and like I said, he's building this awesome app to help young children develop their phonics and literacy. So, super excited for what he's building. With that being said, ladies and gentlemen, we just got done listening to 22 Mari Forever. We did Am I Too Hard? And then One Smile, The Music's Too Good Not to Give You Two. We are hanging out with Charlene Osterling of A Stupid Good World. And we really went into a great overview to start the show. Well, Charlene went into an awesome overview, and I just enjoyed the wisdom of starting to overcome oppressive practices internalized daily. Now, one point that you made that is very valuable is that it really doesn't make sense to change something on a physical level until you have first changed something on the mental level. And if you have any further explanation of that, feel free to dive in.
0: So we tend to gravitate toward what is popular, like dieting. That's a, I guess, the best example I can give you. So people are unhappy with their physical state, and so they start changing their food intake. And food choice unconsciously is an oppressive practice that you're following. It's emotional. So emotions are superpowers, but they're indicators, not decision makers. So food is a big soothing thing, right? It's a comfort. Comfort food is actually a type of food now. So any form, a relationship, someone else gets you out of your relationship, or something happens and your relationship ends and you haven't consciously chosen to end something, there's always going to be repercussion, right? There's always a door open. So when you're not making the choice to connect on a soul level or connect with something deeper within you, and you change the external environment, that door stays open. Something's always going to come and bring you back until you physically choose to change that door. And in some cases, the dis-ease state comes and life chooses to put us through something that we could have maybe avoided if we would have made the choice consciously to go change something that we are just on repeat for.
1: How does someone start to become more conscious?
0: It's really getting honest with yourself and recognizing that every time you have discomfort or a trigger, whatever triggered you is a mirror for what you're not dealing with. And it's a big one, right? Like, my number one rule in life is never defend yourself. And people say, why would you let someone speak bad about you? Because I know the truth and I believe what I believe. So taking a stance on letting them think whatever they want is a big way to start to overcome anything that you're holding, and not taking offense to that or being mad at the person or road rage or whatever it might be. But just tapping into, like, I've really a good examples of that in my own life, you know, just being in that conscious seat of awareness and saying, when something triggers you, holy crap, what am I holding on to? What am I not integrating? Or what am I not seeing that's putting in front of me? And am I ready to, you know, handle that? Am I ready to accept it first? Like, acceptance is the first level. So coming to that acceptance is everything.
1: What stops people from accepting?
0: I think a lot of environmental. It could be that you've talked so many people into your belief system that you don't even believe, that you now have a following of people who are on a bandwagon that you've outgrown, but you just don't want to it's, I think, essentially deserting yourself, who you think that self is. And you have to do that. Like, you have to let go. Anything you don't surrender and say, I could be without this, eventually will either be taken from you or will be a very hard lesson. Leave, break you. And that's painful when you're not willing to break yourself, crack yourself open to see what the next step is. Because we're never done, right? Like, that's, finding your set point is such a huge thing. Which means, where are you? Are you ready to accept where you are and how you got there? Because if you aren't, setting a goal is just going to get you to the goal. How many times have we proven we can get to a goal? And then we think it's the end. So what do? We haven't shifted our minds. So we go back to those oppressive practices because we got to the goal. What have you actually proved? There's no growth in that. There's just proving. You can hustle. You can grind. You can fight. You can get to that goal. But if you aren't learning about yourself in the process, what good is getting to a goal? Except proving you can get to a goal, which we've all done how many times?
1: So what have you learned about yourself in the process?
0: The big quote, like, I'm not who I was the last time I was here. There's so much that I'm not. And it's been a, I think, fortunate process that I've chose to kind of go on my own. You know, I've really set intentional time. I'm not busy. I'm always intentional. No matter how much is going on, I don't like the word busy because that's a numbing thing to me. I'm not busy anymore. I'm very intentional. Where you put your time? Time is our greatest commodity. We can't get back. So what are you doing with your time is like the biggest question, apart from who are you and do you believe what you believe? Like, are you sitting waiting for something? And I've learned that, especially with food. Food had taken over my life to a point where when I didn't repeat the oppressive practice, I was sitting there going, holy crap, what am I going to do with all this time that I spent cooking or eating or throwing up? I mean, I spent a lot of time. I called it the bee monster. And it's so symbolic of like purging things from your life that I was purging both ways. But I was also beating myself up for it. I didn't accept it. So when I wasn't sitting in the seat of acceptance, I couldn't break out of the oppressive practice. And going on the road alone and choosing to have a journey where you don't want to take baggage into another life, or you don't want to give time to something else, you want to really put your time into the evolution of who you are, you don't pick up the phone and call people, because who's that close that you could pick up the phone to call? You know, I've traveled the world and I've got so many people that I love and who have accepted me in my life, even when I didn't know who I was. They could see who I was, you know, and those are the people that are still in my life. But when you follow the flow of life and geographically, you know, that's what got me to Milwaukee. I came to visit my sister and so many dots connected. I could not move here. As much as I didn't want to come back to the cold and the winter, you know, I spent time in New Zealand. I spent time in Miami. Tennessee even isn't, you know, you get great seasonal stuff there, but I grew up in Michigan, and after being in Miami and New Zealand, it was like, do I really want to go back to the, and I

We are going to take another break and listen to the artist that goes by the name of W, my homie out of Arizona, SOS.

0: What's going on, ladies and gentlemen? We are live 104.1 WXRW LP River West Radio, your favorite live at 5 every Monday. Interstellar Vision, Intellectual Minds, that's the homie W off his tape 333. We are sitting here with Charlene Osterling of A Stupid Good World, Start to Overcome Oppressive Practices Internalized Daily. Now, you mentioned that the most important question you could ask yourself is, who are you? And then we recently ended, before the song break, talking about the shadow self. So how does the shadow self translate into knowing who you are? And how does somebody begin to comfortably or confidently or just at all with being able to handle exploring the shadow to know who they are?
1: That's a deep one. Really, I've always believed that knowing who you aren't or knowing what you don't want is so much more important than knowing what you want. And when you start to recognize patterns that don't make you feel optimal, because good or bad is a relevant thing, right? Like saying healthy, it's just not even relevant anymore. It's the optimal, which is what I like to use. So when you start to address those practices that you keep repeating, there's something in the subconscious that's holding you to making that decision. If you really dumb it down and take the emotion out of it, that's all it is, right? It's the emotional basis that really throws us for a loop. And so once you start to, like, I knew I didn't, throwing up every night wasn't who I was. It was what I chose. And my biggest abuser was my mom. So having to address all of those things that I was conditioned to believe I was through my upbringing. And I was really lucky that I kind of just marched my own drum all the time. But it's like they say, it takes 5 compliments to negate 1 negative thing said to you. So it subconsciously starts to be embedded. And when you have any type of awakening, like I call it an epiphany, right? You have an epiphany, like, or someone says something to you and you recognize, well, this isn't really who I am. This isn't what I want to do. You know, those are the things to address to start with the shadow work. The shadow work can be layers and layers of things, which it took me over 20 years to overcome the bee monster. Like, and I still have moments where, you know, looking at, am I throwing up anymore? No, but am I still overeating food unconsciously? And that's a big thing for people that I find is like nighttime eating for whatever reason. But what happens at night? It gets dark, right? So numbing out at watching TV, is it wrong to watch TV? No, but if you're spending time in stillness and getting that awareness of who you don't want to be, and you know that subconsciously, like I have a really good story about moving into this amazing loft that I totally manifested in Knoxville, and it was 1600 square feet. I parked in my living room. It was my ideal space, but I moved in and met the landlord when I went to view the place. And I think maybe just to get me out of there, because I was so enamored, I just didn't want to leave the space. He's like, if it's a deal breaker and you don't have furniture, I'll just leave you everything in here and I won't have to rent a storage space. You can keep my big screen TV. You can keep all the stuff. And so I hadn't had a TV in a while, but it became a numbing out weapon. And sitting in front of the TV every night, I was on autopilot. I could not find my way out of my subconscious taking over that pattern of just eating. My go-to was cereal. And so I would go make a massive salad, protect my blood sugar, and go buy boxes of cereal and eat them till they were gone, watching Wheel of Fortune, Jeopardy, and the Food Network. And then I would look down and all the food would be gone, and I would realize I did it again, throw it up, beat myself up, get up, work the crap out of myself the next day in a workout, promise I'd never do it again, and next thing you know, I'm on autopilot. And it didn't matter what happened. Bloody nose, losing teeth, garage door broke in the middle of winter when I came back from the store one night. I mean, they were all signs I wasn't aware of that were coming. So one night, I went and did my thing, came back to the loft, had all my cereal ready, hit the remote, and the TV wouldn't come on. And, I mean, what do? You play with the remote, you play with whatever apparatus is ruling the TV, like you know what you're doing. Obviously, I wasn't fixing anything, and hit the remote again, and this TV wouldn't come on. And the third time I hit the remote, my inner guidance system shifted my awareness to all of the bowls of cereal in front of me and said, so now what are you going to do with all this food? And I realized at that point that it was the TV that was allowing me to numb out, to not bring awareness to breaking that oppressive pattern. And it shifted me out of it. But it was a physical action, and I was ready to take that physical action, but there was something deeper. There were layers deeper, and you have to cut that cord. And then you have to integrate what you learned, right? So there comes a time when something triggers you, you go back on autopilot. And so it was layers of things I had to shed away, realizing, like, I literally stopped coaching people. I stopped training people. I didn't talk about nutrition with people. I hit rock bottom. I lost the loft. The loft sold. I had to move into another space. And so many profound things happen. Like, I moved into the new space, and the Tao Te Ching is a book written centuries ago. And in the premise of this, kind of like Buddhist, but the Tao is, the premise is, when you do nothing, you leave nothing undone. And to the normal person, they would think it's lazy to do nothing. But when you do nothing, you get still and you ask for the answers. The answers always come. And so when I hear about something three times, I go and I get it. And so the third time I heard about the Tao, it was on my to-do list. I went for a run. I was in this new apartment, and I was cleaning out all the closets, and this massive louver closet had a storage place up above the closet. And I had to stand on a bay window, standing 6 foot tall. I had to stretch as far as I could into that closet, and my hand hit something in the back of that closet, because I was going to store change of season clothes or whatever, and it had been redone, so there's sawdust and there's all kinds of stuff. But I'm outstretched as far as I can be, and my hand hits something, and I'm starting to pull things forward, and it was a book. And I got down off the bay window, sat on my bed, and I opened the book, and it was literally a copy of the Tao. And I still have it. Like, it was tattered. It's a sage green. Those are the things, like, you can't make the stuff up, right? And when you, it's okay. So I find this something I'm called to go get. What if I would have opened it? What if I would have just put it on the shelf? Like, that's what making a physical change without the mental and the soul and the spiritual precursor, that's what it is. You're literally thinking something is going to change your life for you. Ozempic. Right now, the GLP-1 protocol. Everybody's getting on it to lose weight. And what it's doing is it's catabolizing muscle. So sure, your numbers on the scale don't look right, but your body's eating itself. Your body's made of proteins. That's where muscle comes from. And that's what it's feeding on. So when you see a drop in the scale, you're losing muscle mass. And I had a conversation with a woman at one of my food demos a week ago, and she's got skin hanging, and she wants to know how she has to train in order to repopulate the muscle. And I said, get off the shot. Because her opening statement was, I have no plan on getting off this. And I said, then the harder you work, the more muscle it's going to eat. It's if you want a lower number on the scale, stay on it. But that's the repercussion. And now it's like anything, you know, like bariatric surgery, or, you know, when you don't prepare your mind for that change and all of a sudden people say, well, I lost 140 pounds. Oh, how'd you lose it? Oh, I had surgery. So the weight was taken from you. Did you really lose it? Or was it taken from you? Because when something's taken from you, what do you do? Think about that. Like a loved one's taken from you. There's a grief process, right? Your dog is taken from you. Your car is stolen. There's a deficit. There's always going to be a deficit. So when you prepare your mind and you start to shift your mind, you start to receive more awareness. And that awareness is your inner guidance system telling you, all you have to do is shift this pattern and see yourself already 30 pounds lighter. Because when your mind doesn't perceive emotion, your mind, a lot of times the egoic brain takes over and we have the guilt, the shame, the, you know, those repetitive emotions that trigger us. That's the shadow. Like depression, anxiety, all of that stuff is not focusing on the present, but getting ahead of yourself or getting behind yourself. Like I always say, embrace nothing, hold nothing, embrace everything. Well, what does that really mean? Simple. When's the last time you gave someone a hug and didn't let go? Never, right? So when you embrace something that comes up in your life, no matter if it's something from the shadow side or something that is a high vibration or something good, so to speak, you have to let it go. Like that's the evolution. Holding on to anything like fear or hope. Hope is a spark. What happens when something sparks? It catches fire. If you sit in the fire, you're going to get burned. If it sparks you into a trajectory of hope into, oh my gosh, I can believe that. And now I have faith about that. And now I trust that. Now you know. So when you go to that state of knowing and you don't let anything knock you off that pedestal because you know who you are and you believe what you believe, you have to recognize when something comes in your life as a seed of doubt to take you back down to the bottom into hope, because you can't live in hope. If you live in hope, you don't know. You don't have faith. You don't believe. You're hoping. And hope is a massive superpower when you let it go. When you can just get to where you believe it even for a second and remember the emotion based on that belief and how good it felt, emulating that belief into that faith, into that trust and knowing, now you have an awareness of how to get back up to the higher vibration and how to go to somewhere in the middle where you can honor that lower vibration and not have to be on this adrenaline kick of feeling good all the time, because you can't. You eventually go into fight or flight. Your body goes into emergency mode and it starts doing crazy things. And now there's no balance. So getting back to that state of balance and addressing the shit, be willing to sit in all of your crap. Just do that. Just put yourself on blast. You know, I think about 8 Mile. 8 Mile was such a turning point for me when I watched Eminem's process in that movie. That's how my process works. Things come shooting out of the pen. All those messages from the internal, that's where all of his stuff comes from. And if you look at his trajectory, like the best rapper in the world, I mean, a white dude, right? It doesn't matter your external. Your environment cannot shift or shape who you are. Like, you have to shift and shape who you are from the inside and dealing with the shadow work. And now he doesn't even drink, right? Like, that amount of clarity you get from not numbing out, from not choosing something that's going to put you under the influence of receiving, but to receive every single second of your life in that state of awareness, messages are coming and they surround us like infinitely all the time. But if you're not addressing the dark side, you can't. Light shines brightest when you're in the dark. End of story. Stars, you don't see stars in the daylight, but how powerful is the sun? So that's honoring both sides, right? And then you have somewhere in the middle. Somewhere in the middle is a very powerful place, but it's kind of like the waiting room of life and hope. You can't stay there. It's contemplation. It's getting to somewhere in the middle and getting still and going, okay, show me the way forward. And I do this every single day. I have, you know how much I have going on, right? Like, I have a whole world of goods. And so if I'm having a moment and I set something down in one room and go to the other room and all of a sudden I don't have my utensil or whatever I'm looking for, I literally get still and I go, okay, show me. And I get a picture in my mind's eye of where that thing is I'm looking for. So I don't go seeking it. I just ask where it is and I get a mental picture. And 99% of the time, that's exactly where it is. It's just tuning in. It's just surrounding yourself with that, with that light, surrounding yourself with that internal guidance system instead of wanting stimulus from the outside, surrounding yourself, having community. Community is not wrong, but if you're not on the trajectory of really knowing who you are and believing what you believe, then you're just taking pieces from your environment. You're taking pieces from that community. And sometimes we stay in that community because we don't believe what we believe, but we're afraid. We're afraid of evolution and growth because there's no expectation behind failure. People don't fear failure. People fear success because then the ego takes over. And what do you have to do? You can't be a one-hit wonder, right? You have to continue that success. But it, does failure really exist like fear? Or is it just meant to be realized that you went to a lower vibration, you repeated a pattern, and you didn't get where you wanted to go, so you have to go back to somewhere in the middle and reinvestigate, how do I get to that higher vibration to get to the next piece before I have to go somewhere in the middle to rest again, to receive more messages, to move forward? And when you do that, you don't ever hit that lower vibration to a point where it destroys you. Because you're just so comfortable within that inner world that the external world eventually can't touch you. When it does, you're aware of it and you snap back just like that, going back for some rest somewhere in the middle. Super important place to be, but it's like anything. You can't hold yourself there because it's comfortable. Like when I teach fitness classes and I talk about how the body works and I'm up there as the guide just showing them what their body can do. And I always say, if you think I'm crazy and that's not going to happen, it's cool. Just honor where you're at. Accept where you are and you can go anywhere. So you have to be willing to, you have to be willing to sit in that stillness, and you have to be willing to go to the darkness to address those oppressive practices. And in case we didn't mention it, starting to overcome oppressive practices internalized daily is an acronym for stupid. Because I think we've said that a lot, but I don't know if we actually said that. So to connect that dot, I'm just hearing we should connect that dot.
0: I may not have said that. So this is my second last question. I'm going to ask my other last question first. If people want to stay in touch with you, follow your story, your journey, maybe use your services, collaborate, what is the best way for them to stay in contact with you?
1: astupidgoodworld.com. 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
0: Then my final question is, if today was your last day on Earth and you were given a stone tablet in front of you that does talk to text, and everything that you say gets engraved into the stone, and I already know what your answer is going to be. Well, I have a strong guess.
1: Okay.
0: And on this tablet, you are assigned to write down your top two suggestions for how to live the most stupid good life possible on Earth, which I usually would say the most heavenly life possible on Earth. What, in, you have 3 minutes left, what are those two suggestions that you are engraving for all of history to remember?
1: Get still and go within. Don't pray for things you were born with, because if you do, you invite situations to use them for. Don't pray for courage and strength. Embody it, acknowledge it, and know it. And that comes from getting still. And remember, you're not who you were the last time you were here. And honor that too. Don't be afraid of growth and evolution. Don't be afraid to be a catalyst. Don't be afraid to break out of the box. Don't become a number. Like, that's the courage you were born with, will take you anywhere you want to go, but you have to empower yourself to use it.
0: The courage you were born with will take you anywhere you want to go, but you have to have the courage to use it.
1: You have to be empowered to use it.
0: Empowered to use it. For anybody who is currently lacking courage, what's the best way for them to develop that?
1: Get still. Get still and ask how to tap into it, because it's in there. And I had a client say to me, I want to just be this person. I knew how strong I was, and I'm just not strong anymore. And I said, yes, you are. And she's like, you've known me 15 minutes. How can you say that? And I said, because you were born with all the strength you need. I said, back then you just empowered yourself to use it, and right now you're just not using it.
0: Maybe the most important question off of your last two answers is, how does somebody get still or find stillness?
1: Just take yourself out of all of the stimulation around you. Find a place to just create a sanctuary. Create a space in your home or in your everyday movement where you can just go and not be stimulated by anything. And I think the first thing you need to do is just go to that place and cry. So many people don't allow themselves to feel, and feeling is the most important thing. Just braving what's going to happen when you allow yourself to feel. Because once you crack out of that, things get to a point where you don't go the dark night of the soul. It's a whole nother topic, but getting so low that you are broken out of your pattern with something. You have to find a place that, even if it's 5 minutes a day, that you can go and feel safe there and just close your eyes and ask whatever you believe created you. Show me the way. Show me what my purpose is. Show me what I'm put here for. What is my soul blueprint? Like,
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5: 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I'm your host, Brenda, and this week we'll be highlighting Celtic music from the Canadian Maritimes, spending most of our time at Prince Edward Island and on Nova Scotia's Cape Breton Island. Hear Celtic threads woven through the show today, including the strong Scottish influence, such as a piano accompaniment that we'll talk about in particular with Cape Breton music. We'll start out with a peppy set from Biolux's 2004 release. They're from Cape Breton. You can tell by the little piano kind of accompaniment you'll hear. This is a set including Toss the Fiddles, Brass Door House, Castle Bay Scrap, and my great friend John Morris. The last tune in this set is written by famed Cape Breton fiddler Brenda Stubbart, who we'll hear from more later in the show. Following that, two songs from Nova Scotia singer-songwriter Dave Gunning off his 2004 release, Two-Bit World. The first song is a sort of public health song of sorts about a young man lamenting his time with a young lady, but sadly those pills of white mercury aren't going to save him in time. And then Gunning's version of a traditional Scottish ballad, Broom of the Cowdenows. But first, Beowulf.

You just heard Arthur's tunes from Cape Breton fiddler Wendy McIsaac. That's from her 2003 release, Timeline. So not only can you tell where people are from based on their musical tradition. So we've heard some Celtic music, we heard a little folk, we heard a little country. You can also tell what's important to them, who they love, or what they do. So I want to introduce you to a very interesting group called Men of the Deeps. This is a male choral ensemble composed of former and working coal miners from Cape Breton Island in Nova Scotia. The choir requires each member to have at least 2 years of experience working in or around a coal mine, and they're the only choir where the second requirement is to sing. This is one of their best-known songs, Working Man, and we'll follow that with a set of tunes from the Beaton family of Mabou, an area of Cape Breton known for piano and fiddle music. We'll hear Marianne McDougall's Yester House Strathspey, McKinnon's Other Rant, Beaton's Delight Reel, Joey Beaton's Reel, and Tamaracker Down. And these are from their 2004 Smithsonian Folkways recording. But first, Working Man.

You just heard "O'er the Water to Charlie," a traditional Scottish ballad showcasing the vocal talents of Barbara Dixon and Archie Fisher. Of course, Charlie, as you might hear it, is Bonnie Prince Charlie. Before that was "We Remember You Well," a collaboration between Cape Breton singer Ciara McPhee and Scottish singer-songwriter, again, Archie Fisher. They played this song together at Celtic Colors Festival in 2016. In the middle of that set was a short but sweet, without words, from Prince Edward Island band Vishtin from their Vishtin Live album from 2008. I mentioned Cape Breton fiddler Brenda Stubbard at the top of the show, and next we'll hear from her. First, a song she performed with Mac Morin on piano as part of the then online 2022 Celtic Colors International Festival, and then a song composed in her honor. We'll hear Brenda Stubbard's reel from Alistair Fraser and Paul Mackus's 1989 release, The Road North. But first, a collaboration with Brenda Stubbard and Mac Morin.

You just heard J.P. Cormier performing Song for a Winter's Night with the Symphony Nova Scotia. Song for a Winter's Night, of course, written by Canadian folk and rock singer Gordon Lightfoot. 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Up next is a set you can't help but clap along to and features Acadian music from Prince Edward Island, fiddlers Anastasia DeRoche and Louise Arsenault. This is The Real Day Acadian, Trip to Windsor. This album from Party Acadian was a live recording of a kitchen party on PEI in 1995.

We have time for just a touch more Kitchen Party music before signing off for today. One last set from Party Acadian, this time again featuring the fiddles of Anastasia DeRoche and accompanied by Peter Auchinault. You can enjoy Christy Campbell, Big John McNeil, and McNabb's Hornpipe. Thanks for joining me today, and we'll see you next time. Slán go fóill.

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2: What would I try if I was safe always? How I feel right now is okay. Do something every day that scares me, cause these feelings are temporary. Face the pain, feel the love, we're so closed off. Now I wanna build some stuff. It takes a village or maybe your whole city. The illest ones are always the ones who know the gritty. The struggle, who's growing with me if your soul is pretty in the flow.
3: Hello and good evening, everyone. Welcome to Without Borders Radio. I thought tonight I could share some songs that I have discovered, and I'm not able to exactly pinpoint the mood. It kind of makes me want to go on vacation when I listen to this music. It's very happy and joyful and has a very relaxed feeling to it. That being said, on this set list tonight, these artists are from all over the continent of Africa, and they will vary in the origins of their music and the inspiration behind what they wrote. So I don't want to generalize and try and say, like, this is what all African music sounds like. It really does not. Just these songs specifically happen to catch my ear, and it kind of created a mood of, I don't know, synchronicity throughout this playlist. So I hope you enjoy what I have selected. Broadly, I could say this is 20th century music from the African diaspora, and that's very broad. This is the song Kare Nahasi by the band Hallelujah Chicken Run Band, which is a great name.

Again, that was Kare Nan Hasai by the Hallelujah Chicken Run Band. A little about them. They were a very influential pop group from Zimbabwe, which at the time in the 70s was known as Rhodesia, or yeah, Rhodesia. But they were early influencers of a regional style that became to known as Chimarenga. That being said, the rest of the songs I play on this playlist may not be Chimarenga. They might be influenced by that or kind of remind me of Hallelujah Chicken Run Band. Next up is Karambola by Africa Negra.

Carambola by the band Africa Negra. Some interesting history here because, again, I wasn't sure how to define the genre tonight, but one of my producers just said, this sounds like highlife music. So I Googled highlife music, and Google says it is a Ghanaian music genre that originated along coastal cities of present-day Ghana in the 19th century. And that's maybe why I always feel like I'm going to go on vacation when I listen to this music. It's very uplifting, very relaxing. And the band Africa Negra is also known as Conjunto Africa. And they're a band from Sao Tome and Principe, and they're one of the more successful bands that came from a Portuguese-speaking portion of Africa, which I guess, like, gets into that coastal vibes of Ghanaian city towns on the coast. But yeah, music's cool, so is the history. Let's listen to Exhibition de Chant by Docteur Niro and the Orchestre Africain.

Taje von o von non, I believe that has some French influence, if not, probably Portuguese, because Gonas Pedro is from Benin, which is a very small country lined up next to like the Ivory Coast and like on the western, northwestern side of Africa under Portugal and Spain. So the colonization definitely has like influences in some of these artists' names, like even Gonos Pedro, you know, Pedro is a very Spanish name. And it's just interesting. Next, I'm gonna play another song by the band Hallelujah Chicken Run Band, 'cause they're awesome. This one is Mudzimi Nedrij. I'm trying my best with these languages. I do apologize.

by Ernesto Jede. It's a DJ right next to each other, so it's very hard for me to figure out how to pronounce that. But Ernesto, Portuguese name from African country, very fun song. Next, we're going to listen to Guia Su by Pat Thomas.

commune artist Pat Thomas there with the song Gia Su. Next up is a song called Maputhi by the Magababa Queens. I can't find a description for them on Spotify. I've tried Googling them and I just get lists of their discography. So if anyone knows more about the Magababa

supporters.radio on Instagram. But yeah, it appears like they only have this song released, so I would be very curious about more of their story. This is the song Maputhi.

Maputi by the Magababa Queens. Next is the song Zengelwea Waka Waka by Zengelwea and Parisian Soul. You guys are probably going to recognize it from the more popular song Africa by Shakira. Waka Waka, Africa. But this is where that gets its origin from, this band.

All right, that was Sengalewa Waka Waka by Sengalewa and Parisian Soul. That was popularly featured in the song by Shakira, Africa. I could not do this playlist without including some Miriam Makeba. This is Pata Pata.

classic Pata Pata by Miriam Makeba. I believe she's from South Africa, and she was played all throughout my childhood. My parents both loved her music and had lots of her CDs. So that's a very nostalgic song to me. It's very catchy. So next up, I'm going to play the song Come On Home by the La Ju Sisters.

Come On Home by the La Ju sisters. I love the way that sounds, how their voices complement each other. It kind of is just like a very inviting song. If you liked the music you heard tonight, you can request some more. You can find me on Instagram, and I have a wonderful Google form made so that you guys can send new music my way that's from all different countries, all different languages, and then I can, you know, organize it and feature it on an episode. I can credit you. I can thank you. Yeah, so that's super cool. I love that I get to do this for you guys, so thank you. I think this will be the last that you hear from me tonight. So we're going to finish out with Jin Ma by Orchestra Boab.

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3: And you're tuned into Mashwa's Palace, and it's a rainy day out there, and it's kind of cool, but I like the weather right here, you know what I'm saying? But enough about me. We're about to get into some Bill Evans and some Sun Ra. So these next tracks is coming up. It's called Sun Ra. Sun Ra is pretty much has a song about the sun. It's called the Sun Song, and Bill Evans has a track called Green Dolphin Street. So check it out, y'all. Mashwa's Palace. About to get into some vibes right now. A little bit of intro for the jazz joints to come on.

0: Without Prince Charming, there's nothing Black Beauty can do. 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
1: You just can forget it.
0: Without Prince Charming, there's nothing Black
1: Beauty can do. 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
0: Without Prince Charming, there's

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Without Prince Charming, there's nothing Black Beauty can do.

0: And that was James Mason, Sweet Power, Your Embrace. That's one of my favorite albums by him. Actually, that's his only album he ever dropped. So he dropped a couple singles after that and a couple unreleased spots up there. But that was his full album. It's a nice album. It's awesome. It's called Rhythm of Life. And check it out. But right now, we're going to get into some Tribe Called Quest. And this track is called Devoted to the Arts of Moving. Yeah.
1: It's a new decade. The native tongues are about to proceed with the usual lingo, the usual rhythm.

0: さん、でもさ、きゅうちゃん、
1: いや、
0: ジェイビーズとかって、ディライ

0: And now, ladies and gentlemen, about this time, I'd like to introduce you to the greatest of this time, the fabulous
1: Mad Lib Coin Beats down your throat.
2: Let's hear it.
1: Get your hands together. Let's hear it.
3: Beat number 6.

Very simple process. Too simple for words. Never becoming more complex. Or where do you end? The fact is, our ego may find it very difficult or perhaps unacceptable because of its simplicity. The results are so profound that we tend to interrupt the process and spoil everything by trying to explain or analyze how it works. What we should do as a result of it is to observe, wonder, and just simply begin to believe the marvelous world of effects

0: Feat number 9.
1: And now for some DJ Crush.

Yes, and that was a group called Twilight. There was like an underground group that kind of, you know, surfaced around their neighborhood and certain other places like that. And I don't know. I think they're from L.A. or something like that. I didn't really get the info on them yet, but that's just one of their demos and stuff like that. But yes, the last track you heard was before that was DJ Crush, and that was the 85 loop. And it was looping 85, so yeah. That's what happens when you get into a lot of DJ Crush and Madlib, you know what I'm saying? Madlib was just more beats and stuff like that. It was called the Six Variations of Rain, and that was our Bunky Picks. And right now, we're going to end it with some more Madlib. It's called Yesterday New Quintet, you know, and this track is called Palladium. I'll see y'all next week, y'all. Marshwise Palace. Peace.

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0: Well, hello there. How you doing? Hopefully you're having a good week. Not gonna lie, it's kind of been up and down for me. But we persevere, as always. Because we have to. And hopefully you are doing well. Hopefully you're staying safe, especially the storms that we've been having in and around the state and wherever you're listening. And hopefully you went unscathed. And if you did have family, friends who were affected by the storms, I'm very sorry. And hopefully everyone is safe and with us and everything. But we thank you for listening to 104.1 FM here on River West Radio here in the heart of River West in Milwaukee. I'm AJ here on Truth with Consequences, where you can listen to us every Friday at 1:30 p.m. here on 104.1 FM WXRW River West Radio. Now, this is going to be a first on the show. And I thank all of you who followed me. This is going to be a complete first. We have a guest. Like an actual guest. It's not just me jack-jawing on the air and everything where, you know, we have someone. Morgan Newcomb. Who's an attorney. And we're going to be talking about housing. We've on the show, we have talked about, like, housing rights. I think you all know my thoughts on housing justice and, you know, the system and everything. But, you know, having this conversation with Morgan today, because I think we really need to understand the legalities when it comes to housing rights. And, you know, I think as folks, you know, who not only need to understand about housing rights, but in order to understand it, not only as to protect us as tenants, but we also have to understand that other side. And I've always said this before, that we have to understand the other side so that we can do the things necessary in order to protect ourselves. And we're just going to get right into it. Morgan, thank you for being on Truth with Consequences.
1: Thank you for having me.
0: So how did you get into law? Why law?
1: How did I get into law?
0: Yeah, like, why law? Like, everyone's asking, you know, like, you know, yeah, for some, they like it. Others, it's, you know, we did it because of family or I had ideals and everything. But, you know, what was your motivation to get into law? And specifically, you know, let's call it housing or practicing tenant, landlord relations. Mm-hmm. How'd you get about doing that?
1: So for me, it definitely wasn't family. I don't have a single attorney in my family, and I have a huge extended family, like close to 400 people. So, and I'm the only one. But it's always kind of been something planted in my head, because I was one of those kids that adults would always be like, oh, you'd be a good attorney when you grow up. So it was just kind of something that was there and that I would consider. And then as I became older, I started watching just a bunch of true crime and lawyer shows and just really became passionate about it. And when I went into undergrad at the University of Wisconsin-Madison, I came in pre-law. So I had that. It wasn't a major, though. They don't have that option here, at least when I went here. So I triple majored in psychology, political science, and legal studies. And I had a certificate, which is a minor in criminal justice.
0: as an undergrad, psych, poli-sci, and what was the other one?
1: Legal studies.
0: And legal studies.
1: And then criminal justice was my minor. I had a lot.
0: Were you taking like 36, 40 credits a semester?
1: So a lot of the classes overlapped.
0: Oh, sure.
1: Yeah. For bachelor's of arts. But my last year, my senior year, I went to my advisor and they said, you can either have a really light senior year or you could add legal studies as a major. And I decided to go the more difficult route and add legal studies. So,
0: Wow.
1: yeah.
0: Yeah, I double majored as an
1: Yeah.
0: undergrad, but it was like liberal studies, and it's technically it's called organizational management.
1: Oh, cool.
0: The only difference is like I didn't have to take accounting classes. I'm like, I don't want to do accounting in business.
1: Yeah.
0: So I did everything else, but the accounting side. And I had to take a lot of courses. I think it was almost close to 40 credits.
1: Oh, wow.
0: Because for the school I went to in Iowa, the liberal studies was very interdisciplinary,
1: Yeah.
0: so it was things like taking gen ed classes, intro psych, intro sociology problem, social problems, but it was also courses like Shakespeare and music,
1: Oh, nice.
0: moral controversies and technology, popcorn politics, where we actually just
1: Oh, wow.
0: watched movies
1: Yeah.
0: and just journaled, like. How did the movie I forgot what political oh JFK was one of them, like write down like what's your thoughts, how does this play a role in political violence, stuff like that.
1: Yeah.
0: And so I never so I knew other people who do like double majored but triple majored and a minor.
1: Yeah.
0: I mean
1: I
0: that
1: had a full schedule for sure. Honestly, it was so long ago, I can't remember how many credits it was, but I definitely would hit the maximum for full time.
0: So you did that, and then you went immediately into law school at UW
1: No,
0: Madison.
1: so actually, I worked in the Senate, the Wisconsin State Senate,
0: Oh, wow.
1: for a couple years. Yeah, I was an intern for Jennifer Schilling.
0: Okay, yeah.
1: She represented the La Crosse area and was the Democratic leader. So I interned for her for a couple years, my last 2 years of college, and then right after graduation, they reached out to me and offered me a position. So I was the constituent relations director for a few
0: Oh,
1: years
0: that had to be
1: and.
0: fun.
1: Yeah, I really loved it. Made some lifelong friends and made me even more interested in politics and law. And then I found out that Jennifer Schilling wasn't going to run again. And I was like, oh, well, this is my opportunity to go full time for law school. So I did that. And I'm glad I got to do that, though, instead of doing part time, because then I was able to be done in 3 years. Originally, I was planning to do part time. Working in Schilling's office and then law school. But yeah, full time.
0: And UW Law was like the immediate choice, or was it like pondering like Marquette, John Marshall, Kent, or it's like no, it's definitely UW Law.
1: No, it was definitely, I only applied to Madison and I applied early admission. And I got in. So I found out I applied in September and got in by November. And so, yeah, that was it for me.
0: Nice. Nice. And so walk us through for those who, are always intrigued about law. So, there's always this, dare I say, hierarchy in law. You start out at one, say a low level position and work your way up. Two partners, and there's even a hierarchy within that, right? How does one develop their practice? It's like it. Is that just during your law school time? It's like, I'm doing all these rounds. I got to do my torts. I got to do defense. I got to do this. But I'm very particularly interested in that. And that's what sticks. Or you do all that. And then once you get into a firm or an organization, and that's where you kind of like sculpt. It's like, you know what? I really want to do criminal defense, and that's what I'm going to be doing. Or. You do something, and all of a sudden, I'm like, oh, I kind of like to work on environmental law, and
1: Yeah.
0: here's why. So, like, what was it for you?
1: So when I went in, I knew I wanted to end up either at a nonprofit or criminal defense. So I was in the Wisconsin Innocence Project Clinic. I
0: Okay.
1: really liked it. Yeah, I loved it. But decided that it just wasn't something that I could make a career out of. And I mean, it was really sad. It was great work, but depressing. Not that my work now is not depressing sometimes, but that's how it can be when you're helping people that are often overlooked by society.
0: Yeah.
1: But yeah. And then I also clerked at some firms in Madison, did some unemployment law, workers' compensation, decided that wasn't something I was really passionate about, and took just a variety of classes. I took domestic violence law and loved it. Was really passionate about it. So knew I wanted to do something where I could help survivors. And Community Justice Inc. is a nonprofit firm in Madison. And I decided to apply for a fellowship there. And so that was basically an internship, but with the idea that I was going to be hired on after I graduate as an attorney.
0: Okay.
1: Yeah.
0: So when we talk about passions within law, how does one then also decide, hey, I want to work in these organizations? Community Justice is one of them, the Innocence is the other, versus, I can do it at a law firm, whether it be a boutique one or a bigger one, So other than you gotta pay the bills. Other than that, what's that other distinction of, trying to stay on? Because as you noted, it's kind of hard at times to sustain oneself if you're working for a grassroots organization, nonprofit, because of the funds, because you have to pay, administrators over workers at times. Sometimes we have to shift funds into other things, but what is it all? I mean, is there also something that's like, I much rather work here, say at a firm versus a community organization, and if you had to like think back a bit, how does one sustain themselves while working in, like, say, a community organization?
1: So I think it really varies on the organization. I mean, I definitely took funding and just like being able to live on a day-to-day basis into consideration when I stopped working at Community Justice. I really enjoyed my time there, but there came a point where it wasn't super sustainable anymore. So that definitely did come into play, but and especially with all of the grant funding, thankfully that didn't really impact Community Justice, but I have a lot of friends that worked at other nonprofits that had grants cut due to the most recent political administration coming in. So I had a lot of friends who had to last minute decide somewhere else to go, and some did end up at bigger firms just because that's what they had to do to make a living. It's hard to find jobs right now too, obviously, a lot of people know. So, but as far as going back to how to pick what type of area of law you want to go into, I didn't know anyone in law school that picked an area of focus. You can, but you just graduate with a law degree and then you can go out there and do whatever you want, and you don't have to stick with what you originally practice. Like, I have a friend who worked with me at Community Justice, and she came from doing civil rights stuff to coming to Community Justice and did family law, domestic violence law, tenant rights law, and now she's working with like medical malpractice.
0: Oh,
1: So,
0: nice.
1: yeah, you can kind of go all over the place.
0: So it really kind of what moves you, it sounds like, which sounds very familiar when I hear folks in healthcare, and especially mental health care, even in politics. I've known folks who were political strategists, and they're like, you know what? I really want to do like policy analysis, because it's so interesting and everything. Yeah, because it's law is just that very interesting area where it's like, how does one do they do? And then, again, it's just so fascinating, and especially, I never, when I was doing a lot of poli sci stuff, And as you probably notice yourself, you know, there's a lot of overlap stuff. Maybe not legal study courses, but you know.
1: No, it definitely overlaps.
0: Well, but I was going to say, like, even like courses, like when I'm taking, like, say, political behavior, we still have to look at the law, you know. Political opinion and looking at the law, you know. So it was always fascinating to, like, always go back to law and then trying to, like, learn for myself, like, oh, what does this mean in going to the law books and understanding and all that stuff and everything. And so you do focus a bit about like housing. And so tell us a little more, you know, like if you can give us like an overall view of like
1: How
0: what's
1: I
0: this,
1: got
0: what's,
1: there.
0: well, not just how you got there, but like just housing rights or just like, yeah, just housing rights overall in Wisconsin, because I feel people think that housing rights is a universal thing and not like a state by state issue, because something in Illinois is going to be different from Wisconsin versus DC. And so like, yeah, how you got there and as well as, you know, what's been your overall like perspective about housing in from a legal perspective in Wisconsin.
1: Yeah. So when I graduated, I didn't know that I'd be doing housing law, specifically tenant rights law. I had a mentor at Community Justice. She ended up leaving, and then I became the main point of contact for housing rights for tenants specifically. We had a partnership with the Tenant Resource Center in Madison. So I did a lot of work with them. I did walk-in hours and gave legal advice every Monday for 4 hours to just anyone in the public that would come in. And it was pretty nonstop. So a lot of people who are tenants, I would say, especially people with low income, just aren't made aware of their rights. And that's why organizations like Tenant Resource Center are great, because it allows you to just walk in and get free legal advice that you wouldn't be able to probably afford elsewhere. And I mean, I don't think it's a secret that Wisconsin's a very landlord-friendly state. It is. And it is interesting how much certain housing practices differ state to state. Evictions, very different everywhere, state to state. Even counties in Wisconsin are different. In Dane County, you go to trial if you can't come to an agreement at the initial hearing, just automatically, and a judge has to be the one to, dismiss the case or rule for an eviction. But in Rock County, if the tenant can't give a valid legal reason why they would win the case, they'll just grant the eviction. And that does not happen in Dane County. They would send it to a trial, so that person would at least get more time in their home, because usually trial is at least 2 weeks out. So it's a big difference there, because in Rock County, you could show up and then be evicted that day, just at the initial hearing. So, oh, go ahead.
0: No, finish,
1: Okay.
0: no, finish your point. I mean, I have something to say, but finish your point.
1: I mean, I guess I don't really know where I was going with that now. I thought you were going to say something.
0: Well, so about evictions. The Tobin Center for Economic Policy at Yale has reported that eviction filings increased three times since 2022, and specifically in Dane County. They didn't say it was Madison, but I think it's safe to say like it's within Madison. In the Wisconsin eviction data projected, the consistency of around 2,500 eviction filings since 2022. Why such of an increase? Because I think that's a sample of things I have seen nationally, also, you know, in Illinois, in California, in Texas, even Maine, that there's a consistency of eviction filings of landlords, and why is that? Is that, well, why is it? Because I mean, I have my own thoughts, but I mean, why do you feel that's?
1: I think that it largely has to do with the rising cost of living, and housing in general, paired with a lack of safety nets and resources available to people with low income. And I mean, losing your job, having mental health issues, or even a death in the family, those aren't defenses under the law for an eviction. And I think everything kind of ties together because with all the socioeconomic issues going on right now and just all of the devastation, I mean, there's been a lot of depressing things in the news. That takes a toll on someone's mental health. Mm-hmm. And if you don't have the resources to take care of your mental health, where, you know, healthcare is another issue. A lot of people don't have adequate healthcare.
0: Right.
1: Then they could miss work because of their mental health and because of that lose their job. And then if you lose your job, you lose your income.
0: Right.
1: And you can't pay rent.
0: Right.
1: And then a lot of people that I work with, other cases are their kid gets sick and they have to miss work to take care of their kid because they can't afford help elsewhere. And that's not a valid defense for eviction. And so I think that everything is intertwined. And if this issue is going to be fixed, there needs to be more access to social systems like childcare, mm-hmm. healthcare, mental health services, because without those things, I mean, it's just going to continue increasing.
0: Right. So, and even to the, your point about the rise of cost.
1: Yeah.
0: So again, this is, this report's about like rental housing. Mm-hmm. So there's a much of agreement about, you know, if you lose your job or anything else, then you can't pay the rent. Therefore, there's going to be eviction. But there's like the other point that alongside with that, which is so like here, like in Milwaukee, and I'm sure it was in Madison, that like assessment in the cities, you know, was also rising. You know, if you were paying $950 for your place, and all of a sudden now you get an email from your landlord saying, well, yeah, $950, now it's going to be $1,100. Mm-hmm. And they're going to point to the assessment increase and everything. And there's, so there's that, you know, on top of, you know, maybe other things that a landlord or property manager has, like, their own let's just say, you know, let's, I don't know about agenda, but I mean, I'm just saying that for the sake of argument, or a placeholder. I mean, there's also that there too, right? Because, you know, when we have trying to find housing and we all we can rely on is rental until, you know, housing costs come down, all we have right now is rentals, but then we are also beholden to these landlords. So all this to say is when you're like confronted with that as a tenant, then like, what can you do to even like protect it? Or do we have to like advance rent control in our cities, or are there like legalities that can protect you to stay there because of something that's out of your control?
1: Yeah. So, I mean, if you're on a set lease and it has a set rent amount, a lot of people don't know that if somebody else becomes your landlord and takes over the property, if they try to have you sign a new lease with a higher amount, you don't have to sign that. They are supposed to honor the original amount that you agreed to for that lease duration. So any new landlord that comes in, they're supposed to honor that original lease that you signed. So I think that's huge. I actually had a lot of people walk in during tenant resource center walk-in hours saying that someone new bought my building and I signed this new lease and now I have to pay $200 more a month. And I would take those cases, and essentially it comes down to, I mean, negotiating with the landlord, citing the law to the landlord. Thankfully, I haven't had to go to trial for any of those cases, and they have ended up working out through settlements, but it's a huge issue.
0: Have you ever read the book Evicted by Matthew Desmond?
1: So.
0: Oh, you should.
1: By who?
0: Matthew Desmond.
1: Oh, I'll write that down.
0: This would be, this is 2026. So this is in the 2010s.
1: Mm-hmm.
0: Matthew Desmond is a professor at Columbia University. And he specifically came to Milwaukee. And actually, no, it was not 2010. It was 2010 because he did in 2009 when I was still living here in Milwaukee at the first time around. And when he did it, he went to three different locations in around the cities, the north side, I think, the west side, and then the south side. One was a trailer park. One was an apartment on the north side, and another apartment, I believe, on the west side, yeah, if I remember right. And he just merely observed the lives of these folks and documented. One person, you know, had to get on SSID, you know, and had to take a bus and, you know, take their children to school and had to go to work. And, you know, so documenting these lives, but then also observing and documenting when they were evicted, you know, and then it's a nice read. If you want to like understand, like it's almost, my friend's going to hate me when I say this, creative nonfiction. but it's also like in part written academically, because there's sometimes he'll cite things like, well, this is what they mean by this and everything. And so it's just a snapshot as to the livelihoods of people who go live in apartments, but then also get evicted. And why they're getting evicted. And some of them is the very things that you mentioned about and documenting, well, these things, but the landlord was not working with them, or the first time they caught wind of it is when they started giving the eviction notices and everything. And there's even one story how they got evicted. The person wanted to stay because they were fighting for their rights and everything.
1: Yeah.
0: And then they got the police involved and documented how the police got involved in everything. I mentioned the book because, well, it sounds like similar things that you have witnessed in your own experience, you know, and, you know, with community justice, the organizations you have and everything worked in and everything, and then now your law firm.
1: Yeah.
0: But also, like, in the book, they talk about, like, self-help evictions in there. And so the Wisconsin law explicitly prohibits landlords from using self-help evictions, like shutting off the heat. I don't know why I said that very loud. shutting off the heat or changing locks. And yet in an eviction court, the burden often fails onto the tenant to prove that this happened. You know, given the speed of the eviction proceedings, is the prohibition of self-help actually a meaningful deterrent for bad actors, or is this a political talking point that it fails in practice?
1: Yeah. So I think that the prohibition is helpful, but only for landlords that are up to date with landlord-tenant law, and or if they have an attorney to advise them. But there are many landlords that aren't in that situation. And so that means that even though there is this prohibition, self-help evictions happen more than they should, because they never should. And I have had more than a handful of cases where the lock has been changed on a tenant, and then their things have been discarded inside, they can't get them back, and then the only option that they have is to file in small claims court for the things that were discarded from their apartment when they were illegally evicted. But some people are like, oh, well, at least they didn't have an eviction on their record. That doesn't matter. I mean, they still lost. I had someone who lost, they had a phone with a recording of their mom's voice, and their mom passed away. And that was the last thing that they had of their mom. And that was thrown away. And so she could just never get that back. And you can't put a monetary value on that. So I heard a lot of devastating stories like that. And landlords think that just because someone's not paying rent, they can change the locks. And that's not the case, but it's unfortunate because there are too many landlords that don't know that is the law. And many people who are illegally evicted through self-help evictions don't have the resources to fight back or to get any type of monetary compensation for what happened to them.
0: Yeah. It's interesting for me that when someone decides to be a landlord, and I know there's like various like local like landlord associations and everything. I mean, is it really? I mean, I'm just gonna say very bluntly, are they that ignorant about the law that they simply feel like, oh, I have property, I'm doing this for passive income, and I'm just going to house people, that's all I'm doing, and not getting to have any real relationship? Because the one narrative I always hear from landlords, it's like, this is a business, you know, and all this. And I'm like, well, if you're a business, how come you're not providing resources for your tenants if they need rental assistance and everything? How come you're not helping them about disability if they're being disabled and everything? How come you're not checking in with them to see all that? I mean, is it really like their decision that they don't, ignoring the law, or is it? Well, yeah, I mean, is it simply just that? Because, you know, there's, you know, court cases like, you know, Mackey versus Allen. It's one of the cases that kind of supports, at least in Wisconsin, you know, landlord-friendly states.
1: Yeah.
0: I mean, is it simply just that? Or they understand the law, but

0: fight back or have any resources to do so, especially for non-payment of rent, that type of situation. But I also think that far too often there just are landlords that don't know the law and that don't take the time to hire an attorney or spend the money to hire an attorney to properly follow the law. But I mean, I also think that courts and the government and everything, I think that it becomes like a landlord-friendly state because, I mean, the broad answer is capitalism. But I mean, a lot of people that work in the government, including like senators and representatives in Wisconsin, they're landlords themselves. I mean, I would think a lot more people that work in the government broadly are landlords than there are any that are renting, like that are tenants. I would actually like to see statistics on that.
1: Well,
0: Because, yeah.
1: yeah, and yes, I mean, yeah, the answer should always be capitalism,
0: Yeah.
1: but very pointedly, outside of capitalism, why do courts and government want to side with landlords? Because it's, there's scholars who talk about like rentier capitalism. And that's just more about the mechanics of it,
0: Yeah.
1: that they just want passive income and it's how they're going to do it and everything. And on the show, we've talked about like rent gap theory about when it comes to development, and why people develop and everything. But it's also this question I still have about the courts and the government designing, well, governments designing legislation to make it a landlord-friendly state, and then you have the courts supporting said legislation. Why is that, even though it is capitalism?
0: Yeah.
1: Putting that aside, why? I mean, we can, for sure, it may be like an ongoing conversation, but
0: Yeah, I
1: I
0: mean,
1: still feel there's like a nugget of an answer, because it simply just can't be, well, it is what it is because of
0: no.
1: capitalists. I mean, there has to be something be more there.
0: I think there's a link between the fact that a lot more people in the law and the courts tend to have more income than people who don't have those jobs. And so more of them are landlords, and it's hard. Empathy. I think empathy is lacking. I think that it's hard for people to put themselves in someone else's shoes. And I mean, I think that that's become more of an issue over the years. And I mean, that's mostly what I think I see is the fact that because the people who are creating the laws and the courts aren't typically in the shoes of the tenants, they're going to create laws and uphold laws that would benefit people like themselves because they can't picture themselves in the other person's shoes.
1: Yeah, I mean, I do feel there is a level of that. And I feel empathy lacks in government. I feel it lacks, dare I say, in healthcare. And I say those things because, I mean, it's one thing to understand someone, but it's another to say, I feel you. I understand you. Let's work with this. And I think you've seen it. Countless of folks who pour their hearts out, and you've probably heard landlords in a hearing or just in a phone conversation or in emails, and don't read the empathetic part, and they want to keep it, well, this is just business. They know what they signed up for, but there's also this thing, like within housing law, and I always love this term, this Russian nesting doll,
0: Oh, yeah.
1: where there's like a lot of confusing regulation. And for those who don't recall, Russian nesting dolls are, get one, they're fun. They're just like plastic

0: sometimes plastic, wooden dolls, and you open one big one up and it gets smaller and smaller and smaller. And that's how sometimes housing law becomes to be at times. Like, it's just like this big Russian nesting doll. And, you know, it comes about the confusion regulations from unsubsidized affordable housing, like in rural areas. And things that happen in urban environments, like in Madison and Eau Claire and Milwaukee. But it also feels like it's, but because it's so entangled that there's always a political blind spot. And I think it kind of is similar to the question I asked before. I'm like, is it really a blind spot for politicians? Or they simply know because they may be a landlord themselves.
1: Yeah.
0: They are taking contribution from landlord associations in their districts, if they're representatives, as well as state senators. I mean, is it one or the other? A little bit from A, a little bit from B? Or just politicians just don't care, and they're like, you know, we need affordable housing? Because, I mean,
1: yeah,
0: even like the candidates now for governor, oh, we want affordable housing. I'm like, duh.
1: Yeah.
0: But is it like some of them know that there's a blind spot, or do they know, like, I want affordable housing too, but, you know, it's this landlord association, it's this. I mean, what say you about that?
1: I mean, I think that we've gotten to a point where you can't really claim that you don't know that it's an issue. It can't be seen as a blind spot, at least in my opinion. I think a lot of it, like I said, comes down to the fact that they are landlords. They take contributions from landlord associations. I think that the tides are turning, though. I hope so. I see it. I want to be optimistic.
0: Well, no, say more about that. Because, I mean, we're all inundated with not just news, but the lived experiences. I'm like, oh, I'm dealing with this at my building. Or you hear other people saying, well, I've been hearing about this issue that's going on in Milwaukee, or this issue's going on in Beloit, or this issue going on in Janesville, you know? So we're so inundated with this information that it just feels like, well, it's a learned helplessness kind of syndrome where I don't know we can do anything. But what is the hope that you're seeing that maybe we have a blind spot on? So what is your hope?
1: I think that, or I hope and think that the government is starting to see that they haven't been working for the people for a long time, and they need to start working for the people. And working for the people means not just favoring landlords, but favoring the people that are facing the brunt side of these policies, or being evicted wrongfully. The distribution of wealth has to do with it too, I think. I mean, I wish I had an answer.
0: I mean, and it's fair not to have one. It's just, again, when we are trying to meet our basic need.
1: Yeah.
0: You know, and we are confronted with, again, these entangled policies. As well as, again, I feel the behavior of landlords, you know, put us in a very precarious situation. Because we are constantly trying to think about, like, not just like paying the rent, but, you know, is the landlord going to stay here for a while, you know, or going to be bought about property manager, you know, coming in? Cause we're all here about these private equity firms who buy up properties, or just simply, you know, a landlord without us, you know, tenants knowing that they've been working with someone else to like buy them out, you know, because they want to go to whatever. Or if anyone's lease is going to renewed, or if, you know, whatever the case may be, you know, it's always going to be a precarious situation. And it'll be nice to know if there's like some hope. And that's why, you know, tenants have to rely on the law, like what works for us, because it's just, again, this unique situation in our lives. Because we need attorneys for if we get into a car accident, you know, without getting sued, without it's like those things we understand. But this living, whether it's a rental or you're paying a mortgage, you know, sometimes it's kind of like not in our periphery that we need an attorney for that, you know, and like most people, like what do we turn to? Not everyone, like in Madison, has a tenant resource center, which is a lovely organization.
1: Yeah.
0: I know some of the folks there because they still work out of the Social Justice Center, right? They're on Willie Street. They did last time when I was there.
1: Oh, gotcha. I'm so bad with directions. I really couldn't. I've lived here for over a decade, and I can't tell you street names.
0: I mean, the isthmus in Madison confuses a lot of people. You know, I'm like, what's west? What's
1: it's
0: east?
1: All the same.
0: Right. You know, I'm like, just if you run or water either way, then you've gone too wide. You know. So I hear you. You know.
1: But in regard to the places that don't have tenant resource centers, like another thing that I've seen that's common is with the constant turnover of property management. People are having their ledgers messed up and having months of rent that they did pay not be accounted for properly on the ledgers. And that is super difficult because of the need for a cause of action in order to bring something to court. And you don't have a cause of action technically as a tenant until or if they file an eviction against you for non-payment of rent because they're saying that you owe all this money on the ledger.
0: Right.
1: But they won't do that because they know the ledger is incorrect and they don't want to go before the court, the landlord, because they know they won't be able to back up their reason for non-payment of rent. But then at the same time, it's up to the tenant to be able to prove that they have paid the rent.
0: Mm-hmm.
1: So, and I've tried to help negotiate with tenants and landlords to fix the ledger. I've presented like money order receipts to try and account for every single month. But I mean, there are some people who have thousands of dollars off of what it should be for owed. Yeah. And they can't get it wiped because the management system just isn't up to date with the constant turnover. And it's hard for, as an attorney, for me to help because there's no legal cause of action yet. And it hasn't been like, unless there's an eviction and they need to be able to show the court, no, I actually have paid this money. I shouldn't be evicted. Or, I mean, that would really be the only, or if they filed a claim against their credit card company or something, or small claims and said they owed that money. That would be the only other time probably there could be like a legal cause of action. But otherwise it's just a matter of tenants having this over their head, an imaginary number that they may or may not owe. Because the change in property management just doesn't keep everything straight. And it shouldn't be, in my legal opinion, it should be up to the business to keep their records straight. And if you can't keep your records straight, if you can't prove that these payments were not made, you can't claim that they owe it.
0: Yes. So, as I said earlier, landlords like to position themselves like, you know, we are a business. So, can one, does that also make it a problem that they work themselves as a, let's say, LLC, you know, or S-Corp, C-Corp, but let's just say LLC. Does it make it harder for tenants to fight against landlords because they have like an LLC protection of them, or are they simply people, you know, that just have, you know, this business thing? Because I think that's like, I feel another problem is, like, if I'm working, if, you know, have a landlord,
1: yeah,
0: and then they're like their own person, am I fighting the person or am I fighting a business? And then therefore, does that also make it hard in court or just the law itself? Because you have that other layer that there's a business versus a person that owns property.
1: Yeah. I mean, I will say it's a lot easier in court if you're just against, as a tenant rights attorney, if you're representing a tenant and it's a private landlord. Like I said, most of them actually don't have legal, well, not most of them, I don't know that, but if they don't have an attorney helping them, there's a higher chance that they've done something illegal or incorrectly and that the tenant's going to prevail. And I've had people come in and say, like, I don't even want to try and go against my landlord because they're going to have some huge fancy attorney.
0: Sure.
1: Yeah. So I think that that's a deterrent for people to fight back because they don't think that is possible, especially if there's no program for free legal services where they live.
0: Mm-hmm.
1: I mean, it's daunting to be representing yourself pro se in court against a landlord and an expensive attorney that they've hired.
0: Sure.
1: Yeah.
0: Sure. One thing I found interesting, and this is something that you and I have talked about off air before, which is, and I still, I think about this every other day. Expand about filing grievances through the Department of Agriculture.
1: Oh, God.
0: I mean, no, you have no idea. Like, I literally was having dinner with friends, and I just laughed out loud. And they're going, what's so fun? I'm like, so did you know you can do this through the Department of Agriculture? And I did a little bit of investigating myself, and it's very recent that you can file a grievance through the Department of Agriculture, but yeah, explain more about that. Like, why is it the Department of the U.S. Department of Agriculture? Why are they concerned about our housing?
1: Well, it's the Wisconsin Department of Agriculture.
0: Okay, so it's Wisconsin, not protection. Yeah, not the federal.
1: Yeah, no, it's the abbreviation is like DATCP. People refer to it as DATCAP, but they are the agency that oversees landlord-tenant relationships. So if you have a grievance with your landlord, you can file something with DATCAP, and they are supposed to reach out to you and offer like mediation services. Sometimes they conduct investigations. But I mean, I will say I've heard many different experiences among people. Some people find it super helpful.
0: Sure.
1: Others are just like, well, something was wrong that my landlord did, but if my landlord's not willing to like enforce the lease, there's nothing they can do as an agency.
0: Yeah.
1: So, yeah. And that's where you would need legal help again.
0: Right, right, right. Yeah. But when I first heard that, it was just like a bizarre moment. I'm like, wait a minute.
1: Many people don't know. Yeah.
0: Why? I mean, out of any government entity, it's going to be agriculture?
1: Yeah.
0: Not a...
1: Well, consumer protection's in there.
0: Sure. Sure, I'll give you that. But I mean, one would say... whatever the state level of housing urban development would be, which makes sense.
1: Yeah.
0: You know, maybe Secretary of State, possibly. But to hear agriculture, I'm like, really? I mean,
1: yeah.
0: But again, after some further investigation for myself, I'm like, okay, some of these does make sense. And yes, the consumer part, you know, is a much huger role than I actually expected. Because I'm like... like, did they just say, like, well, we need to put it somewhere? Agriculture. Like, it's what's going to put it there? Because I've been in those meetings on a state government level where it's like, we're going to put this. We're going to put it over here. I'm like, that makes no sense. Like, why are we putting gambling under, you know, something bizarre? It's like, what? Yeah. So, yeah, it's just like one of those things. So when we call that a brain fart in the broadcasting business. Going back to, you know, hope. So a lot of folks have been happy that there's a liberal, even more liberal majority on the U.S. or the state Supreme Court, excuse me.
1: Yeah.
0: Is there like any hope that when we have now this huge margin of a liberal majority, that there's going to be cases being brought forward to, dare I say, reform housing policies, or do you have like any insider baseball that you can give us? Like, are there policies going to be brought before the now state Supreme Court to kind of make housing policy better for tenants?
1: Yeah. Well, I know that the requirement to take off an eviction on your record has been 10 years for ever, like as long as I have known. And I actually, you mentioned that it changed recently to 2 years on CCAP.
0: Yes, on CCAP, yes.
1: Yeah, and I think that that is positive because it helps people get their foot in the door easier for housing. But I mean, it does nothing to ensure that they won't have a difficult time continuing to be able to live there and being able to pay the obscenely high rent. Right. So like, while on the one hand, it makes it easier for people because they won't have this eviction filing on CCAP for 10 years anymore, they still will have to pay this super high rent. And I mean, I do think it's positive, and yes, the aspect that hopefully more people will be able to get housing. But like I said, until we get a better safety net for people with low income or financial security, unfortunately, nothing will really change. Like, that needs to be where we start to close the income gap.
0: So if Justice Morgan was on the bench, like, is that some of the things that you would like to see come before you? Or what other things you would like to see in terms of housing rights in the state of Wisconsin?
1: Yeah, I mean, I think that so many people look at social safety nets and will say, oh, I feel like they're just not working hard enough or something like that. But the truth is that once you find yourself in a position where you can't afford something, it's really, really hard to get yourself out. And it's not because you're lazy. It's just because that's how capitalism works. Mm-hmm. And so we need to start by providing everyday services to people. If they have mental health issues, if you help them with their mental health, they're going to be able to be more active, to be able to go out into the labor force and have an income and be able to get housing. And if someone has children and they can't afford childcare, how are they supposed to get a job if they can't afford to take care of their children? Everything is so intertwined, and I really hope that there is a day where just nationwide we get all of this done, especially healthcare too. I mean, healthcare affordability and access, housing access. I mean, I believe that housing is a human right. Everyone should have it. So if it came before me on the bench, I mean, I'm really adamant about that. So,
0: yeah. And I think more and more people are also seeing that housing is more intersectional than they once believed, that it was its own standalone issue, but seeing like how a living wage plays a role, having accessible health and human services available to folks. And it's also like tied to like education, you know, and the environment, you know, insofar that, you know, I've said this before, like to students, that when I see like where they live in comparison to academic performance, like why are certain folks who live in certain parts of at least Milwaukee, you know, are performing academically below par than everyone else? You know, how living in certain places you know, affects just like their livelihoods.
1: Yeah.
0: So I feel
1: it's
0: like people.
1: All in your mind.
0: It is. And I think if we continually to think that, the better not only to advance certain policies, but also on a communal level, you know, stand alongside one another in solidarity to saying, yeah, I may not live with someone who's with a known property manager, but their right to live is the same as mine.
1: Yeah.
0: No matter where I live, no matter who you are or where you live. As well as, you know, the things that we are seeing are similar to what other landlords and property managers are doing, and we just need to continue fighting with that. Morgan, thank you for joining me. It was lovely having a conversation with you. Hopefully you can come back and talk more.
1: For sure. Oh, sorry, I have something in my eye. I know you can see me. But I did want to just say that I work at O'Flaherty Law, and if anyone...
2: Stop for a moment. Now picture a person you are thankful is in your life.

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0: My name is Ricky Alexander, and welcome to Subjects in Recovery. I want to talk to you today about relationships. For a long time now, I've been working on I started in 2022 writing about what I was seeing in the community and the way that people behave. And so I searched to try to find something that I could do in the community to teach about relationships and the way that we communicate with one another and the things that are going on. When I looked at the things that were going on in our community, I realized that we had a problem with emotional intelligence. In other words, this ability to get along with each other, to talk to one another, to treat our fellow human beings with respect and dignity. I grew up in the projects in Chicago, and there certainly was a lot of, you might say, emotional intelligence in the projects in Chicago. However, as I grew up, I began to develop different habits. And I realized one day that I really don't know how to talk to people. And so, and that particular weakness in my presentation with others would always get me into trouble because I didn't know how to communicate with people. I knew what I wanted to say, but I didn't always say the right thing. And so I had to go on this journey of trying to find out, how can I interact with people without interacting negatively or having them perceive that I'm talking to them negatively? In the inner cities of Milwaukee and Chicago, disrespect is a primary discussion. Someone will really get upset with you if they think that they're being disrespected. Now, this is an extreme, as far as I'm concerned, this is an extremely important observation concerning our inner city, concerning people, concerning how we talk to people, concerning how we interact with people, concerning dignity, concerning respect, concerning just generally treating another human being with dignity and respect and moral consideration. I believe that that's a lot of what we suffer in our communities. In our communities, we have to, you know, we don't really take a look at the way that we're saying what we say. And that always leaves room for misinterpretation. And my beautiful wife, she always tells me, you have to watch what you say. You have to watch the way that you're coming across. And also the people that I mentor and I coach, I'm beginning to realize that they respond very negatively when I speak somewhat brashly, not intentionally, but sometimes I'm just talking because I'm trying to get out what I'm trying to say. And so I found myself in a place in 2022 where I realized that I have to learn and I need to teach myself. I need to practice what is necessary for me to have the kind of interaction with the people that I am engaged with. And so it's so very important. I have seen some horrible things in my life concerning gentlemen who get into an argument because someone looked at him the wrong way, Looking is communication, is communications when men look at one another. The way you look at someone is dispensing or commuting a message to that person. And oftentimes it's not what you say, it's the way you looked at him. And so it is very important that we have the kind of emotional intelligence that is multifaceted, where we're looking at people. When you're looking at someone, you're looking at them in a way that is not threatening, or not threatening to them, or they don't feel threatened. Because I realized that most people in the inner city, most people that I met in the inner city, as I work in the city as a leader in the city, they are traumatized by what's going on in their communities. And so they are always on 10, so to speak. They are always looking for someone that may look threatening. And he assimilates that kind of behavior by looking around and looking at people and that kind of a thing. He assimilates that kind of behavior when someone is acting somewhat erratically, or he perceives it as erratic. He thinks that that is a threat to the person that he's with, a threat to his family, a threat to the people that are around him. So emotional intelligence is paramount. It is so very important. When we live in a time where people, if they feel threatened, they start pulling out guns. And the next thing you know, they are caught up in a situation where that wasn't really the intention. He was just trying to say in a very derogatory way that he's afraid. And he's afraid of what's going on. I find that that's typical when I go to different cities. When I go to the inner city of Chicago or the inner city of Milwaukee, and I walk around and I talk to these young men, the way that you talk to them is extremely important. We should never intentionally come across to someone in a negative way. I am reminded of a time when I was in a Wendy's, and my wife and I were getting a sandwich, and a group of young men walked in the door. It had to be six of them. And they walked in the door, and when they walked in the door, I noticed that the lady that was ahead of me, she was very, very nervous. Immediately she was afraid, and I saw the fear in her eyes. And so I wanted to do something about it, but I realized that I had to use some tact, if you will, with the way that I was coming across to these young men. Or if I came across the wrong way, I could cause the entire situation to explode. And I knew that. And so what I did is that I picked out the ringleader, the individual that seemed to be running everything. And I gently went over to him and I called him closer to me. Now, I did not talk to him in front of the five other young men that were standing there, because I also understood that that could be volatile also. So I called him to the side and I said to him, I said, "Can I talk to you for a minute?" And then we walked away from the line and we walked towards the door. And now these five young men, they are kind of jittery. They're moving around as if I'm trying to start a fight with the ringleader. And I assured them that I was not trying to start a fight. And the young man, assured them that I was not trying to start a fight. And so I said to the young man very, very softly, I said to him, I said, hey, man, do you have a mama? And obviously, the question is yes. I mean, the answer is yes. And he said, and I said, the woman that is standing before you, I said, look at her. I said, she's terrified. And I said, how would you feel if your mother was standing in this line and six young men walked into the Wendy's and was using all kinds of profane language and looking as if they were threatening? I said, how do you think that your mother would feel in a situation like that? This young man immediately understood what I was talking about. And he said this to me. He said, I'm sorry. And then he went to the lady and said to her, I'm sorry. And then the other five young men, they thought I had said something wrong, so they were going to stand behind him. And what happened was something that was so beautiful and so extraordinary that I think about it oftentimes to this very day. The young man said, he didn't do nothing to me, but he reminded me that someone was in this store that was like my mother. And I wouldn't want my mother to be afraid of my walking, of individuals walking in the store, and she found herself in a place where she was terrified. And so he consoled them, and there was no incident. The lady went about her way, and my wife and I, we ordered our food, we walked out, and there was no incident. I'm talking about emotional intelligence. I'm talking about the way that we handle ourselves in our communities. I'm talking about the way that we communicate with one another, the way that we look at one another, the way that we handle ourselves in difficult situations. I think that we need to have this conversation. And I think that we need to have this conversation every single week so that we can develop the strategies that we need in order for us to be emotionally intelligent in our own communities, so that we don't have to have all of the killings and the upheaval that we see in our communities. It's all in the way that you talk to people. You can't talk to people in a threatening way and expect them to respond positively. It's so very important that we do that. So, as I said before, I'm Ricky Alexander, and welcome to In Search of Relationship. I don't believe that individuals on a regular basis, I don't believe that individuals just learned to have the proper emotional etiquette when they are talking to another individual. Some of us didn't learn that. Some of us didn't learn that from our mothers, our fathers, our relatives, different people that are around us. We did not learn that. So if you didn't learn it, why aren't we having conversations about practice, about learning how to handle yourself in a way where you appear to the individual that you're talking to that you're not trying to threaten anyone? I think that we need this in our inner cities. I think that we need to develop a conversation with our young men. I think that we need to talk, our organizations need to talk about a program that addresses different strategies that help us to deal with one another, that help us to talk to one another. You certainly can't work with each other if you don't know how to talk to one another. And so You can't walk up to the young to a young man and act like you his daddy. And you can't walk up to a young woman and act like you her mama, because you're not her mama and you are not his daddy. And so what do we need to do about that? What needs to happen about that? What we need to do is we need to teach them. We need to have the kind of emotional intelligence that we deal with them on a plane where this is a grown man. This is one of God's creatures. And I really need to make sure that I handle myself in an appropriate way. You can't make friends if you are not friendly. And I find myself in a place oftentimes where I have to learn how to be friendly. I mean, really, I have to work on it, because I didn't learn that in the area that I grew up in. I certainly didn't learn it from Milwaukee. I certainly didn't learn from people that were around me. And so that is so very important that we do that. As early as 2026 in Milwaukee, we here in Milwaukee have experienced an alarming surge of domestic violence. That means two people get into an argument, and you got a man and a woman that loves each other fighting on the street and calling each other everything but a child of God. It's embarrassing. It's embarrassing to see the way a person handles themselves in a situation like that. I mean, it's embarrassing when I walk into a grocery store and I see the way that a mother is talking to her child. She's going to scar. I mean, a mother can scar a child's mind, her heart forever by the way that she talks to him. It's very important that we understand that words are powerful. And excuse me. And we have to make sure that the way that we come across is the way that is considerate. It is a way that will not arouse a person's passions in a way that is negative because of what we said. I've even seen people say things and then tell other people and see someone get angry and then say, I didn't do anything. And there have been times that I stepped in where I said, yeah, you didn't do anything, but it's the way you talk to him. The way you talk to him. Oftentimes we experience the same thing when we are pulled over by a police officer. You speak to the police officer in a way where you're not respecting his authority at all. He is a government official. And if you start talking in a way that is offensive, it's going to start a fight. And he's going to win. We need to make sure that we are infusing in our neighborhoods this emotional intelligence, the ability to talk to people. And in this program, I want to create strategies that will help us to respond in a way where we don't have to receive any kind of negative backlash. It's very important. I wrote this program because back in 2002, I began to write because I began to notice some things in my own character that would usually get me into trouble. And so I had to begin to gather strategies that were going to help me to receive or to experience the kind of result that I wanted to experience in my life. I wanted to experience a different result. I wanted the person to know that I was talking to, that I'm not trying to hurt you. I'm not trying to speak negatively to you. I'm not trying to degrade you. But I am quite upset about the way that things happened in this particular situation. And in this day and age that we're living in, it seems that people have a problem with saying, I'm sorry, or please forgive me. You go to church on Sunday, and the pastor preaches to you about loving your neighbor as yourself. I want to ask you today, are you doing that? Are you loving people, whoever they are? Every one of God's creatures deserves respect. And so this is the kind of dialogue that I want to initiate in subjects and recovery. I mean, in search of relationship. Because what are we doing? We're learning to search for the kinds of strategies that are necessary for us to interact with our fellow individuals in our neighborhoods. We're looking for the kind of strategies that will help us to get along with our wives, speaking to the issue of domestic violence in our communities. This is extremely important because of the outcomes. Because what usually happens in our communities, when people disrespect one another, when people say whatever they want to say to someone without taking into consideration about what's really going on. So we have to be careful. Prudent individuals must be careful. Those individuals that are concerned about other human beings, we must learn how to dispense and commute love and respect to our fellow human beings. We should never have the kind of persona where our demeanor is one of, I'm above you. You are above. We have to make sure that is not the message that we're sending to the person that we're talking to. And I think that is so very important. As early as 2026, as I began to say, in Milwaukee, I discovered that Milwaukee was experiencing an alarming surge of domestic violence with advocates in the community reporting that roughly half of the homicides in the first 15 days of the year were linked to domestic or intimate partner violence. In other words, a boyfriend beating up on his wife, a boyfriend beating up on his girlfriend, or a husband beating up on his wife, or a wife beating up on her husband, or the wife beating up on the children. I mean, these are all interconnected. Despite, and this was somewhat shocking to me. Despite the general decrease in other violent crimes in the city of Milwaukee, domestic related violence remains at a critical community crisis. Meaning that those individuals who are in the community, they have a problem with getting along with one another. And I believe that it is because of the way that we speak to one another. Profanity always puts a person on 10, if you will, when you're talking to them. Because those words of profanity, oftentimes, they are aggressive in any context. I know about that because when I was coming up in the city that I was coming up in, everybody cursed. My mama cursed, my brother cursed, everybody cursed. And it was always a problem, always something going on. I never traced it back to, it just might be the way that we're talking to one another, how we're communicating to one another. And so this is why I'm so interested in search of relationship. because I am very interested in learning the kind of strategies that are going to help individuals in my community to get along together. I think that it would be quite rewarding for me to be working with a group of young men who learn how to handle themselves without profanity, without talking in a way that is aggressive and that kind of a thing. In 2025, there was 142 homicides in Milwaukee that were being investigated. Homicides. People pulling out guns and pointing guns at one another, or using knives and weapons and that kind of a thing. I don't think our killing one another is the solution. I am reminded of Dr. King when he says that, you know, if you poke out your brother's eye and then you poke out, he pokes out your eye, then both of you are blind. Now what's going to happen? We need to be considerate of one another. And this is why I am working to try to get this information out about the way that we treat each other and the way that we communicate with one another. And this goes across racial lines. You know, people can believe whatever they want to believe, but you can be cordial. You can step away from the situation. One of the things that I've learned, and it has worked so effectively for me, and I might even say that this is one of the first strategies that I've learned. Silence is golden. In other words, you don't have to answer every negative thing that someone says to you. You can walk away. I hope I'm not sounding like a father or someone's boss. But I am appealing to the audience that I'm ministering to consider the way that you come across to your family members, the way you talk to your children, the way you talk to your children's teachers. Oh boy, I can't wait to get to that particular subject, because their education is so important. And we need to pay attention to what those individuals that you have entrusted them to for over 8 hours. You need to pay attention to what she's saying about your son or daughter, because she spends a lot of time with them. So that is also important. While domestic violence occurs, domestic violence occurs citywide, it is historically shown that higher concentrations of domestic violence are in the neighborhoods of Sherman Park, Franklin Heights, and also Roosevelt Grove. And so I have this passion, and I have this dream that I can walk in my own neighborhood and talk to the people around me with dignity and respect. I think that everyone deserves respect, no matter who they are. They're God's children. We have been commanded to love.
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Hello, and welcome to We the People, Songs of Freedom, Justice, and Solidarity. I'm your host, Peter Donalds. Tonight, we're going to hear from two of our favorite contemporary singers of social justice, Jesse Wells and Carcy Blanton, a couple of classics from Utah Phillips and Phil Oakes, and more. But since this is our very first episode ever, let's start with the inspiration for the name of our program. From 1985, it's Schooner Fare's We the People.

That was Dump the Bosses Off Your Back by Joe Glazer from the 1953 album Songs of the Wobblies. For the uninitiated, Wobblies is the nickname for members of the Industrial Workers of the World, the IWW, a radical industrial labor union founded in 1905 in Chicago to unite all workers into one big union and abolish capitalism. They reached their peak in the early 20th century, but they still exist today as a smaller, active labor organization. They were very big into music, so lots of Wobbly songs, collections, albums. So we'll be hearing more from the Wobblies. Before that, How Much Did You Get for Your Soul? Lucinda Williams from her recently released album World's Gone Wrong. Not to be confused with The Pretenders, How Much Did You Get for Your Soul? From their 1986 album, Get Close. And of course, we started with Schooner Fair and We the People. And that's the name of our program, We the People. I'm your host, Peter Donalds. Next up, one of our very favorites. You're going to be hearing a lot of Carcy Blanton on this program. Right now, it's the title track from her 2024 album, After the Revolution.

0: from the preamble to the Constitution of the Industrial Workers of the World. The working class and the employing class have nothing in common. There can be no peace so long as hunger and want are found among millions of the working people, and the few who make up the employing class have all the good things of life. Between these two classes, a struggle must go on until the workers of the world organize as a class, take possession of the earth and the machinery of production, and abolish the wage system. That's who we are.
1: Well, now that says most of it. This is the rest of it.

Knock on the Door by Phil Oakes from his album All the News That's Fit to Sing, 1964. That very disturbing song has resurfaced at recent rallies protesting the roving ICE patrols in U.S. cities. Sadly, appropriate, timely. They came with their guns to take us away. Here they come to take one more. Before that, We Have Fed You All a Thousand Years, Utah Phillips. That was from a live recording at a 1984 IWW conference, the aforementioned Wobblies. And we started this set with After the Revolution from the 2024 album of the same name, Carcy Blanton. Speaking of ICE, an incredible song by Jesse Wells, who has just exploded. We've been really keeping our eye on Jesse Wells for a couple of years now. And this past year, he's really broken through. This next song, on the heels of Phil Oakes' Knock on the Door, Jesse Wells' Join ICE from his 2025 album, No Kings. This is from a live recording, a recent performance on The Late Show with Stephen Colbert. Jesse Wells.

Hold On, Here Comes the Dawn, performed by Annie Patterson. This is We the People, Songs of Freedom, Justice, and Solidarity. 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I'm Peter Donalds. 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

0: 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I'm your host, Chuck Stebbleton. This episode we present two Milwaukee poets, Brian Cherry, currently, and Bethany Price, formerly. Woodland Pattern hosted Brian and Bethany as the opening readers for our May 23rd, 2026 Homecoming Farewell Weekend celebration, the last major event in our storied 720 East Locust Street location before we move to 347 Ward Street this fall. 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We invite you to check out the Woodland Pattern radio page for archived episodes and visit Woodland Pattern on SoundCloud to hear the full programs from which these readings and concerts were broadcast. Thank you, as always, for tuning in.
1: But yeah, thank you for being here, everybody. This place really means a lot to me. This is called You're Gonna Make It After All. Shoe store is burning. I'm flexing out front. This convenient circus crawls. It lets them keep cozy gentrification chimera perch. Minnesota nice upside your head. Always heard you ain't gotta be scared to get your ass kicked. I am the reverent friction of the ghost, the one who convinced me to burn, the one chained to my clammy comfort. My skin is apocalyptic. My skin is war helicopters over protest cities. Apparitions do not fear, they do the scaring. Apparitions systematically pop and lock to the rocket's red ass glare. Thank you. So that's from my book, Death Moan, which is conveniently located out front by the sales desk. This is from my book, Funeral Journey, which is conveniently located by the service desk up front. So we'll go back to the past a little bit. This came out in 2019. It's called Thinking of Getting That Chicken Sandwich. I cannot tell why the flag is at half-mast at this Chick-fil-A in this suburban environment. Is it a soon-to-be-distant slaughtering of teens or a small smattering of indignities that simmer like a rainbow does in the summer's haze? No wind here, no time here. Flag is a Delta River drooped and gingerly basking in its shadows. Should we stop to reflect on whatever weight bears itself upon the depression of old glory? We do not. We pass and get mocha coffees, burst ourselves through space, illusion ourselves as the remains lay balloons, teddy bears for the risen some 1,440 miles away. Tears do not come for the dead as they attach themselves to us as we take our caffeination in the target and dismiss the bullseye. Transgression so tender, we've been driving all night, we've been blowing off steam. We are a part of the catastrophe. We are atrophy. Defibrillators up, down the chest. 17 years, 34 years, 14 years, more years, wipe clean. Clean is not for the about 320 million trudging through a winter of haphazard implications. How long should we not be able to tell about mast, about what half means? At each night's impetus, wrap the flag up and down according to human created flag rules. Bury it in purple waves of waving, wavering grain. Float it upon seas to shining seas. Take a moment to take in the holy nature of what will someday gleam as an impotent manifest destiny. Thank you. This is from those poems were from a manuscript that I have called Death Moan. So if you know somebody that's publishing stuff, send them my way. This is from another manuscript I have called Chaos Medicine. How we wait. Now I am mission from God. The door now closed, the sullen suit, danger perching on the roof. One shot, one prayer, one descending climax, hole through fabric of reality, hole through head threaded and wasteland wedded to miraculously occurring drinks of patience, patently quiet, playing quotient like murder crows, funeral combustion, chamber fully ignited. Was I just someone you loved? Antiquity, avalanching, chaos sliding, lunatic, lunar ticks, sable heraldic production, laughing belly side splits, nick ghosts and suffering humans, let be what is being, some coarse body percolate precision slit, bombs bombastic, party fantastic, regulation trellis with pink moonlight butterfly begonias, the satiated satirical wind, the planet in loss humming along the fault lines. Thank you. This is called Binge. Electricity is the only concept that matters. Concealed mania, arches, tree verbose branches, the color of the sun, the company we keep. Vulture, cult, culture, cigarette burning, flame nearly adjacent to filter, gun go boom, erection of human buildings, scrabble down close to the floor, singe hunting for a dollar bill. Thank you. And more from Death Moan. It's called Eat Everything. The siege starts without warning, everyone eating everything. Grim progression of gyrating plates. You know the street's dead, but it ain't stopped the killing. Mercenary mercenaries hot for an investment. Like it was said, something is decapitated. It ain't like its head was ever in the right place, though. It's filthy rich out here beyond the surface. Its belly full of justification and an arch denialism. Coltrane beaming Alabama from implications. Never knew enough to make it, tripped up on the sour vine floor. Heaven, you and I got a problem. Heaven, intercede or fully join the riot. Thank you. I just got a couple more because we had a long day ahead of us, but thank you for listening. I'm Brian Cherry, B-R-Y-O-N for poetry, B-R-Y-A-N for music. I always also make music and stuff. Just to confuse people, you know. What really happened, I'll tell you a story, quick story. I was playing at the old Up and Under, which is now the Nashville North on Brady Street. And we pull up to the venue all excited about our first big show. This is like 20 years ago. It's the 20th anniversary of my band this year. We pull up and we get there, Up and Under, featuring Byron Cherry tonight. I was like, no more of that. Let's call it with an A for the music. This is The Prophecy Must Be Concealed after Eric Garner, who was killed in New York by police. Like a street brawl, not in a film, we lack strong backbeat, an icon drug on loan, predicting a specific heat, a heaven made of exits, please put the money in my hand slow, like a pocket full of Lucy's, illicit, sold, we lack space to breathe, one handshake, one chokehold to another, this where we dream sleep in sleep, rotations round a mechanically stoked fire, grinding spin, the machinations of plates. What reanimates this perilous plane are horny ghost prophets. What to make of the ambiguous invectives, the ambient lighting, the rage of gods? A pocket knife suddenly sticks like hitting dice, and all the tender folks can't stop laughing. Thank you. I'll do two more. This all actually happened. If you remember a couple years back, there were some fires out west and they were blowing smoke our way and the moon was all red and it was full. This was that night. It's called On a Boat, July 23rd, 2021. You will foresee the moon in burst blood, then you will see the moon in full blood bloom. You will understand the gloom, yet you will still have no way to adjust crimson sadness. You will birth thoughts and pine for the way it never was for us humans. Those revelers on the party boat will not will themselves to see that the pregnant red orb is due to raging wildfires thousands of miles to the west. The earth is death. It will feel good to say that out loud on a party boat where the band is playing, on a party boat where no one is listening to you. It will be beautiful. It would be beautiful. Thank you. Oh, my mom is here, my sister, my mom over there. Yeah. These events are all actually happen, are still currently happening, sadly. But I promised a poem that was from a song, too. So this is called Versace, Versace, Versace. There's a bomb in Gilead. There's a bomb in Gilead. There's a community divided in Gilead. There's a dice game in Houston, Texas. There's a bomb in the dice game. There's a 28-year-old rapper shot dead in Gilead. There's a baby born in Crakey Creaking St. Joe's Hospital. There's a bomb in Gilead. There's a psalm in silence. There's a recycling pickup day in Milwaukee, Wisconsin. There's a bomb in nothingness. There's a frantic exhalation explosion in Ukraine. There's a seagull aflutter in Gilead on the day of the dead. There's a crimson leaf departing majestic maple tree. There's a man muttering in stuttering English on Chase Avenue. There's a bomb in Gilead. There's a bomb in Gilead. There's a bomb in Gilead.
2: Fill a tube with the body, then squeeze out the parts one by one. They want to watch me fall apart so they can tell their friends what good witnesses they are. 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The waterfall flows up. I'm the only one who knows the things I tell myself. 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How to die in a glassless cage. How to wither with your eyes awake. 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How to outmaneuver the walls. How to grow gray hair overnight, get beheaded. Didn't always funny. Wet needs to throw up your intestines. 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Learn the maggot's name. In our commune, how loud the still moonlight wakes you, the sleeper. How its texture chafes, how the eyes engorge, then embalm. How to gather the fabulous and eat the thick choreography of being common. Numbers holding each other in the dark. We found the others like you found me. I was this mad, powerful bitch delivering Domino's pizza. And the next thing you know, we were physically translated, and I see you covered with a shrouding sheet, and we brought water to our enemies. This is the hill I will die on. Alter the heart to survive. Oh, how the pink in my heart swells. To become a juice box, exit and exist alongside pain. And in my own way, I'm an insect holding crustacean space. I'll give myself the mud river. You, the eldritch statue, we wear green and we like to match in a coffin. Swallow down the ocean, and I hope you explode from the salt. I hope you get beheaded. How to give speedy news through snail mail. How to hide a lover from the world. How to define love without an audience. How to throw up neatly in a glass vial. How to laugh your way to the grave. How to laugh your way to the grave. How to die in a glassless cage, lest you should live long. The cats edge toward the sea, gingerly paw over rocks, bicycles framed by palm trees. Body unminding of clocks, this too warm mood of alone, I wander the city's docks. Love has thrown too many stones. My bag is crowded and taxed. Recollections flake my bones. The waves splash big, then relax. My wide Norwegian feet grip the deep sand. Citadels inside collapsed. Here's your body unmanned, curves turned to meet with neglect. I secretly in wastelands. The eels are long, slick, and flecked. Fisher folk catch and release. I face the sea, its subject, waiting for the glass to crease. Pause. White man my age comes up to my table, tells me he just got out of court. Ask me if he can use my phone to make a call. Ask me for some dollars. I deny both requests. But he asks about my Ginsberg book. I opened a footnote to Howell. For him, he smiles at the line, "Holy the cocks of the grandfathers of Kansas," to quote Ginsberg. He tells me he's from a cold country. He's taking pictures of the pages with the poems I'm recommending. I'm sunned out, hair up, tired, eyes, coffee half done already, but I'll sit here. I've been trying not to be like Tupac, he sighs. My unblinking stare into the blue eyes of this man who offers me an adventure at a cabin in Eyal Valley. I say no, I just want to sit here. He says if it wasn't for the jail time, his reputation wouldn't be so tainted. Anyway, he just finished his butternut squash soup, and anyway, I cut it. I see myriad paths all around me. He asks what I majored in, something literary, he guesses, because who the fuck else is going to be reading Ginsberg on a Thursday? Precious humans, adults but truly babies, asleep on the bus in neon green work shirts and red bandanas, flip-flops with socks on, faded jeans, unkempt beard, long black beautiful hair with silver whispers, white cotton shirts on sleek bucks and women, the fleshy soft bodies and seats rubbing shoulders with no one, watcher sits in back, seat sketches, creatures on the page. The big, tender transit moments, we are all going somewhere, and no one loves each other, and because of that, we are safe. What's the military paying you? I'll buy you out. Drink from my cup. I don't care if you have the virus. Tattoo and cursive on her arm, it says, all good things are wild and free. She, broken ankle, kept in protective black boot, stuck at Fort Sill boot camp for months, vacant eyes full of her four kids at home. 12-hour shift looms, belt tight on my waist, skin itch, nothing good to read. Gonzo lends me Bible, says lay it by his weapon when your shift is up. Enoch taken where? I take notes on my questions. Man evil from youth? God tests folks always. Anger, curses, prophecies, nothing here makes sense. I turn thin pages, hot coffee and gray canteen, cold tent, machines hum. I'm skipping through all these lineages and so got to Exodus, you know, because fuck all that. The contents of my pocket, ear protection, face paint, gloves, travel size lotion. Big moon cold above, trudging through soft fields alone, brief texts to my love. Jack Kerouac was in the army, left his gun on a field and left. They have sealed up the spam jars in plastic with the Walmart prices of $2.95 underneath. In Guinea, the skin of fishermen boils up like burns from the water in the ocean. Inside my belly, the size of a blueberry, today limbs, tomorrow limbs. The plastic waste reaches out in the Atlantic Ocean, attains this plastic island and cannot leave. In the morning, I shut off the lights and outside, the feral cats hide behind the cow barn. My first sergeant mimes folding laundry. Tell me it helps him unwind at the end of the day. In my living room, a bottle on its side, milk drips from the nipple onto Fig Newton blooming. A bloody floor when really it's just berry juice. A yellow spider inches towards a soldier in bone, but we cannot warn him. We wonder about venom. S tells me she appreciates the thought, but she doesn't want to pay to have someone listen. Not really my thing, she says. Not really my thing, she mutters, overwhelmed. I go to the commissary to buy nutritional shakes for a soldier who's too skinny, and in between sentences, his head shivers like my son when he's sleepy. I tumble through identity, same as each one else, hurriedly type out debris while SOPs and regulations are cited at me. We're in Japan, North Carolina, California, Wisconsin, New York. We are in uniforms. Lore of a creature, lore of a gnat. Wash out a light bulb cover and a wolf spider comes out. I spray him with the kitchen sink hose until he drowns many times over. I'm reminded of when I thought the maggots outside would come from my son through the house, through the walls. Mint plant that tastes like Andy's chocolate in S's garden outside a manufactured home with domestic splinters. N tells me it's not my job to salve wounds across the distance between two people, and my memory crevices shudder a bit inside. On a loom, I cannot figure many fibers. I tumble through shrubs in my dream, and it fades slowly as I grind coffee beans. God's sister in my messages reminds me to send her the CIA and horoscope story I read. And slowly, I breathe out as my son eats watermelon in sunlight through hazy window. Through the wash, the tires struggle and the borders hold. Ocotillo, which entrines with saguaro, Choya, fuzzy and squat and complex around the yard. In the car, I tell someone about how I agree that breakups are hard and my many lives flitter by, just how all our many lives lay inside us as cells, as stories built in, wrinkled in. My little brother turns 31 and dreads getting older. I tell him, I see ages as levels, and so you're just leveling up, you know? He says, I want to play a different game. The way Lana Del Rey writes about LA, it's clear she is not a native. She loves it in the manner only someone who isn't from there can see, and yet those who are proud to call it home do so. And really, my point is, how can you tell where any of us grew up? Fagan and Becker from Steely Dan wrote and longed for New York when in LA, and longed for LA when in New York. And when I'm in the office with fellow soldiers and we talk about where we are from, I insist this means it's where you spent the most of your life. Okay? Spending 4 years in Texas when you spent 15 in Illinois means, yes, dear, you are from Illinois. You don't get to claim Texas because you think it's better, I say with a little too much insistence. All the places I've been and would rather claim but can't, flitting through my mind. And when it comes to the question of what feels like home, most folks pause. And I'm betting the haze of where we miss aches and the way we write our reports, you wouldn't be able to glean any city or town. We just go where the government takes us. But some of us dream of Santa Ana winds, and the way I write about LA, it's clear I've never been. We are all flesh-soaked houses of bones coated with longing. In the middle of a page meant for hiding something away, I pen to paper my mind at once, also flipping through the portable beat reader and drinking rum juice. I in coral tank soft dress, my hamstring sore, all limbs in core like a rubber band. I wrote some haikus to Ben earlier, then reading Tolkien, then New Moon soundtrack, then green tea and aqua, thinking about how much Annie Grizzle loves Bob Kaufman and the ride to Susan Fears. Doc premiere in MKE with antler passenger seat, musing how he met him like he always did. Like always, though, he was chill about it, not pretentious. I am friendly with the ache of my belly, Michael McClure says, and we resist the idea that our names are only valid if anyone besides us chooses them. I listen to the pen on paper and the resistance to the pen on paper. What does Polite leave out of her testimony? About X, he sees himself as a man with a father but left fatherless, left to construct his own world view with the tools he's got, but then he's attacked for it. Meanwhile, the break between then and now, evening out as night is birthing slow. An idea blooms of writing Sestinas, 3, where Annie, Kristen, Ben feature as one of 6 essential words. I find time and I are gluttons. I remember blues musician Kathy Greer, American, who lived in Paris 9 years until her lover died. She misses it but couldn't go back. How memories deprive us of place and actuality and metaphysics. I chill at the thought of returning anywhere. Did Bob teach Alan about anaphora? Snyder with his ampersands and cuisine poeming, Sejura friend, nature talks, how wounds teach us the meaning of cacophony. Is it an oxymoron to be a famous poet? I don't know. I feel bad for the other five poets at Sixth Gallery reading. What if Snyder's A Berry Feast? No one talks about that. Michael McClure and Jeff Ponywatt's Lovers of Whales. In the middle of the whales, they love a stomach full of tiny ones, an organ meant for hiding what is consumed. How what we consume becomes the pen to paper, and then what? I was a frequent user of Reddit chat rooms, and I put together some dialogue. This is what I came up with. You're a violent maniac. I will send you bills. I'm going to go stand in the thunderstorm and shout at God. I love this shit. I just love humanity, I think. What was your dedication, babe? I'm not serious. I just want to chat in depth. Finnegan's Wake is bullshit. Anyway, I'm going to go get circumcised. Why can't I come along for the ride? I'm not drunk. I need to have some grilled seafood to feel better. Someday maybe God will fry me, but until then, fuck him. I am very sleepy. I'm a pretty bird. Please crush my trachea and then bash my head in, complete with drug problems and tax evasion. I wrote this in basic training. Who saw the dead coyote? Who had the cigarette? Who wrote the message on the wall of the latrine? I feel like you're tired. I can tell. I sleep next to your helicopter. Moon near full pulls on me as I pull you close in my one-woman tent, thinking of poems I'll never write. I like to chew to slake thirst, render my mouth renewed. I wonder, for me to recall. Say, you must heal on your own. Say, you must bake your own bread. Say, you must find, flank, and fuck your own azimuth. I wonder, you remind me of how toxic my insides are, the nerves on fire, the heart will keep trying, the elbows will nudge each other. He said, what's up, crazy? He said, don't know what it is about you, but I trust you more and more each morning. He said, it'll be okay. He said, if I smile at you, just a reflex. He said, will you hold my weapon while I piss? He said, sling your rifle and eat. He said, hey, friend. And I, in dusty fields, under pink sleuth sky, sun-singed, dirt nails, dirt boots, dirt body, I taste dread when I cough up my throat's clearing, and in meadows with high grass, I low crawl to make sure you don't see me coming. My face white, the wind blows, it's never bored, my nerves pulse crusts over your fingers as you touch it, check it, tease me that you care. My baby abandonment, your baby abandonment, our collective promise and disappointment. When we march, the wire inside your iris wraps my fingertips to the tables of the present. A gaze for the tiny things crawling, a gaze for the lilt of your voice. When I focus on your feet before me, steady rhythm, heel-toe, I can accept the buzzards circling. They, ready to bald head and gorge on me, wait for my spine and brain to crackle and slap for their voracious inevitability. He said, there, baby, the moon is full. Baby, are you seeing the same pink blue sky? I'm all the way out west and I'm missing you. Dream. Goat sleeper, moon sleeper, the soft-faced, many-eyed goat, close like lovers feeding while they look me dead in the eyes. And in the morning you wake, your face in shadow. We police the lightless fields of grass, mud eyes, mud knuckles, mud knees. You offer lips bent a bit up to the waning yellow of the moon. And now I, ready to eat again, belly void from dreaming, feet at the trough of dew. And I feel like you're tired, I can tell. I slept alongside you in your burnt-out, busted helicopter. My eyes ache fatigue as they check, ensure you're locked into another, ensure I'm out of your way and you're happy. I want to be the last in line. Let the sun burn me as I walk across the sea to return to the home that was never meant for me. I want the lack of desire to come take my hands, replace them with closed doors. The way teeth are tiny gates for the tiny things unseen behind them. I want to eat myself slow. You must watch, you must watch, you must watch. Thank you.
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My name is Mark Furch, bringing you the music of the Dairy State each and every week on WXRW 104.1 FM and RiverWestRadio.com on the World Wide Web. All right, we finished up our first set with Tortoise and Bonnie Prince Billy doing the song Thunder Road. That is off of the CD called The Brave and the Bold. Dan Bitney, one of the percussionists from Tortoise, is originally from Madison, Wisconsin. So that's how they get included into this fine Wisconsin programming. And before Tortoise and Bonnie Prince Billy, we heard 513 Free, and those are all spelled out. We heard the song Intro and Remade, and that is off of the CD called Remade. And before that, we heard Patty Subcheck, Shine the Light on Me, and that is from her Look to Him CD. And we started out with Suzanne Grazana and the song Cedar Lodge. That is off of a compilation disc called Midwest's Heavy Hitters, the top 12 acts from Disc Maker's 1997 Midwest Independent Music World Series. There are actually two artists from Wisconsin on this CD. We'll be getting to the second artist later in the show. But now we're going to go back into our second set with Pat McDonald and something that some of you might be familiar with.

All right, that was the Exposed Foreheads live at the 2022 Lest We Forget concert at Turner Hall. That wasn't released until 2026, but it is from 2022. And before that, we heard Life Underground and the song Good Father. That is from their CD from 1993. And before Life Underground, we heard the Rust Belt Boys and their song Moonshine. That is from their Honky Tonk TNT CD from 2013. And we started out with Pat McDonald and the song Alcohol, the Monster Truck. That is off of his CD called LOL, Light of Love. All right. We got another set of music coming up, starting out with something by Die Kreuzen. And I wasn't familiar with this tune, but they didn't do a lot of acoustic stuff. But this is an interesting one, and I guess they had played a benefit for John Kruth where they did it acoustically, and that might have prompted them to record a song more acoustically than they normally do. But just to kind of showcase the all-aroundness of them, let's play the song Deep Space.

This next song's a romantic song. I think you'll enjoy the romance of this romantic song. It's kind of a slow dancing song. Slow and smooth. Like fine malt liquor. Like a 40-ounce bottle of Crazy Horse malt liquor.

All right, the Don Lewis Jazz Quintet and the song My Tallulah. That's from 1997. Midwest Heavy Hitters, the top 12 acts from Disc Makers 1997 Midwest Independent Music World Series. Like I said earlier, there's only two Wisconsin artists on this, so I thought I'd just throw them into one show so we get that one over with. All right, and before the Don Lewis Jazz Quintet, we heard Bright Eyed and Blind, and I just saw them at Chill on the Hill in Bayview, Milwaukee, and ended up acquiring two of their CDs. From their album Life Trip, we heard the song Leave Me. And before that, we heard Killdozer and the song Space 1999 from The Last Waltz. And we started out with Die Kreuzen and the song Deep Space. All right. In case you don't know yet, Sturdy Cotton T-shirts that proudly proclaim support local music, damn it, are now available online. 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All right. I would like to thank the people at Marquette University, the Gene Cougier Milwaukee Music Collection, for archiving each and every episode of the Storefront Music Hour. Thank you very much. And I'd like to thank you, the listeners, for tuning into this fine Wisconsin music every week. We will catch you all next time. Finishing up with Alex Sitsky and something that he dropped off just recently, Dawn of the Auger by him. Thanks, Alex.

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0: From Belfast in the north of Ireland, this is Democracy Now!
1: Today, a federal indictment was unsealed, charging 15 defendants with conspiracy to impede or injure federal officers and other charges related to efforts of two Minneapolis-based Antifa groups that violently opposed the enforcement of federal law in our state.
0: Federal prosecutors in Minnesota are the latest to pursue serious criminal charges against anti-ICE protesters nationwide, alleging in Minneapolis activist opposition to Operation Metro Surge was an Antifa-linked conspiracy. We'll go to Minneapolis. Then, what will the U.S.-Iran deal mean for Lebanon?
2: No, I'm not happy with the way Israel has handled themselves with Lebanon and with Hezbollah. They should have been able to do the job faster. It just goes on forever. And when that happens, it throws a negative light on the big deal, and that's the deal with Iran.
0: We'll go to Tel Aviv to speak with political analyst Uri Goldberg. And finally, I'll be joined here in Belfast in the north of Ireland by journalist and filmmaker Sean Murray. His latest film is about the killings of journalists in Lebanon. It's called Journicide.
3: It's a play on words, obviously, because we have the deliberate targeting of not only health workers and journalists in Gaza, but that Gaza model, you know, that doctrine is now being applied to Lebanon. So I thought Journicide was very, very fitting because he's a deliberate targeting of journalists. It's about the silencing of the truth. And what I wanted to do was bring a human story. I wanted to bring a face. I wanted to bring a human aspect to that story.
0: We'll also talk about Sean Murray's many years making films on the history and politics of the north of Ireland. All that and more coming up. Welcome to Democracy Now!, democracynow.org, The War and Peace Report. I'm Amy Goodman. Israel is continuing to bomb Lebanon, killing at least four people, despite calls by President Trump for Israeli Prime Minister Benjamin Netanyahu to be more responsible in Lebanon. Iran's accused Israel of violating the truce in Lebanon 84 times since the U.S. and Iran agreed to a memorandum of understanding to end the war in Iran and the region. While the text of the U.S.-Iran deal has not been made public, CNN says it's obtained the full 14-point agreement. The first point calls for a, quote, immediate and permanent end to the war on all fronts, including Lebanon, unquote. Iran's foreign minister, Abbas Araghchi, spoke in Tehran on Tuesday.
4: The end of the war also includes the end of occupation. Without the withdrawal of Israeli forces from the territories they have occupied in the war, a full end to the war has not been achieved, and any military attack by the Zionist regime on Lebanon from now on, as well as the continued occupation of Lebanese territories from now on, will, in our view, be considered a violation of the Memorandum of Understanding.
0: The U.S. and Iran are expected to formally sign the deal in the Swiss resort of Bürgenstock on Friday. Overnight,

0: Of Kvartibnit from this side. An artillery strike just targeted the area behind me. As you can see, there is heavy drone activity in the vicinity. Of course, the destruction, the amount of destruction is very strong. The Israelis did try to destroy the entire area.
1: The journalist, Hadi Hotet, survived the attack, but was hit by 6 pieces of shrapnel. Later in the show, we'll look more at Israel's targeting of journalists with Sean Murray, director of the new documentary, Journicide, The War on Truth. It's premiering here at Docs Ireland Festival in Belfast on Thursday. Israel's Supreme Court's rejected an appeal by Dr. Hussam Abu Safia, the prominent Palestinian doctor from Gaza, who's been detained without charge for over 500 days. The court said its decision to continue Dr. Abu Safia's imprisonment is based on, quote, confidential materials withheld from Abu Safia and his legal team. Dr. Abu Safia was moved to solitary confinement 2 weeks ago. Last week, his family said they fear he's being tortured in Israeli detention after the doctor appeared by video link at a court hearing. Prior to his detention, Dr. Abu Safia served as a pediatrician and director of the Kamel Adwan Hospital in northern Gaza. The U.S. military's carried out another deadly strike on a boat in the eastern Pacific. U.S. Southern Command said the strike killed one person while 2 others survived. The U.S. military claimed the boat was engaged in drug trafficking, but once again offered no evidence. The U.S. has killed more than 200 people in over 60 boat strikes since last September. The Intercepts reported a high-ranking Pentagon officer admitted during a recent classified briefing that some of the casualties in at least one of the boat strikes may have been victims of human trafficking, not drug smugglers. In Minneapolis, federal prosecutors have announced charges against 15 anti-ICE activists who took part in protests against the Trump administration's deadly immigration crackdown in the Twin Cities earlier this year. The 15 people are accused of being part of an anti-fascist or Antifa group that, quote, violently oppose immigration law enforcement, unquote. The indictment names 2 groups, Direct Action Minnesota and Black Cat Workers Collective. Last fall, the Trump administration categorized Antifa as a domestic terror organization, even though Antifa is not an actual group. Protests took place Tuesday outside the federal courthouse in St. Paul after the charges were announced. U.S. Marshals responded by deploying pepper spray and aerosol grenades. We'll go to Minneapolis after headlines. Protests broke out Tuesday in Mississippi, 2 days after police in the city of Senatobia fatally shot a 1-year-old black boy named Cohen Wiley while responding to a shoplifting call at Walmart. Eyewitnesses said the boy's mother and a family friend were seen leaving the store carrying the boy along with a package of diapers. Police then opened fire on their car as it tried to leave the parking lot, killing the baby and critically injuring the other woman. Civil rights attorney Ben Crump is now representing the family. Crump said, quote, his mother, who has not been charged with any crime, says she was trying to communicate to officers that there was a baby in the car. They fired anyway, leading to the death of an innocent 1-year-old, Ben Crump said. The officer who shot the baby has been placed on leave. The Department of Justice is moving to block an NAACP lawsuit against Elon Musk's artificial intelligence company, XAI. The NAACP sued Musk's company for violating the Clean Air Act by running dozens of unpermitted gas-burning turbines in Mississippi to fuel a massive data center in Memphis. On Monday, the Justice Department

0: said the lawsuit should be thrown out because it violates national security by, quote, seeking to shut off the power supply for artificial intelligence innovation that supports the Department of War's military operations, unquote. The FBI says it disrupted a plot to attack the recent UFC fight at the White House. Five people have been arrested so far, including a 19-year-old man who said the goal was to jumpstart a revolution. The FBI claims that people had plotted to launch explosive-loaded drones during the wrestling event and then use snipers to gun down people fleeing the initial attack. Law enforcement was tipped off about the plot when the teenager's mother called police last week concerned about her son's recent purchase of firearms and his online communications with a group of people who'd represented themselves as ex-military who shared an ultra-religious Christian ideology. In news from Sudan, the United Nations reports drone strikes in Sudan have killed more than 1,000 civilians in the first months of the year. Both the Sudanese Armed Forces and the paramilitary Rapid Support Forces have carried out drone strikes as the war has expanded. According to the UN, 16 drone strikes have hit health centers. In other news from the region, Médecins Sans Frontières, Doctors Without Borders, has confirmed it's dismissed 18 staff members as part of an internal investigation into aid workers in Chad accused of sexually exploiting and abusing Sudanese refugee women and girls. An internal report by MSF uncovered 59 cases of alleged abuse. The Guardian newspaper has revealed a U.S. strike in Somalia last November killed at least 12 civilians, including 8 children and a pregnant woman. Despite the high civilian death toll, The Guardian reports the U.S. military neither opened an investigation nor publicly acknowledged that civilians were killed. Since returning to office, President Trump has waged a largely secret war in Somalia, bombing Somalia at an unprecedented rate. Last year, the U.S. carried out 123 airstrikes in Somalia, more than double the previous record. In health news, the Africa Centers for Disease Control and Prevention's warning the Ebola outbreak in the Democratic Republic of Congo could become the worst in history. The number of confirmed cases in the DRC has increased to 837, the official death toll nearly 200. The Africa CDC said more money is needed to trace potential infections to help halt the spread. In the United States, several counties in Texas have declared a state of disaster after the U.S. Department of Agriculture detected a dozen cases of New World screwworm in cattle, goats, and a dog. The parasite feeds off the flesh of warm-blooded animals and is often fatal. It was detected in a Texas calf on June 3rd, the first domestic screwworm infestation since the parasite was eradicated in the U.S. 60 years ago. In response, the Republican governor, Greg Abbott, announced plans to release hundreds of millions of genetically altered sterile flies in an effort to eradicate screwworm. Meanwhile, the Trump administration's tapped Agriculture Secretary Brooke Rollins to lead the federal response to the crisis.
1: So want to continue to ensure this does not affect the food supply system. This is not a virus. It is not a disease. It is a pest. And so we obviously are treating it as such.
0: According to a report by the food and agriculture news source AgriPulse, sweeping cuts to USAID by Elon Musk's so-called DOGE, the Department of Government Efficiency, last year included a program dedicated to tracking and preventing the spread of screwworm across the U.S.-Mexico border. Voters went to the polls in Oklahoma, Alabama, and Georgia Tuesday. In Georgia, the Trump-backed Congressman Mike Collins won the Republican Senate primary, defeating Derek Dooley, who'd been backed by Georgia's Governor Brian Kemp. Collins will face off against Democratic Senator John Ossoff in November. Meanwhile, the billionaire Rick Jackson, who won the Republican governor's race, defeating Burt Jones, who is backed by Trump. Jackson spent more than $100 million on the race. He'll face former Atlanta Mayor Keisha Lance Bottoms in November's general election for Georgia's governor. And in California, the Sacramento Metropolitan Cable Television Commission has voted unanimously to fully fund Access Sacramento for the next fiscal year. The nonprofit community media center had faced severe budget cuts due to a dramatic drop in revenue from cable TV subscriptions. To see our recent interview with Joe Barr, executive director of Access Sacramento, the public access TV station, go to democracynow.org. And those are some of the headlines. This is Democracy Now!, democracynow.org, The War and Peace Report. I'm Amy Goodman in Belfast, Northern Ireland. We begin today's show in Minnesota, where federal prosecutors have announced criminal charges against 15 people in connection with anti-ICE protests in the Twin Cities earlier this year. The defendants are accused of, quote, conspiracy to impede or injure federal officers, unquote, during Trump's so-called Operation Metro Surge, which saw the deployment of thousands of federal immigration agents to Minnesota. Two U.S. citizens were killed by agents in the crackdown, Renee Good and Alex Preti, the VA nurse. The federal indictment names two organizations, Direct Action Minnesota and the Black Cat Workers Collective, which federal prosecutors have accused without evidence of having links to anti-fascist or Antifa groups. Last fall, President Trump categorized Antifa as a domestic terror organization, even though Antifa is not an actual group. Protests took place Tuesday outside the federal courthouse in St. Paul after the charges were announced. U.S. Marshals responded by deploying pepper spray and aerosol grenades. This is civil rights attorney Nakima Levy Armstrong, who's facing federal charges herself over an anti-ICE church protest in January.
2: With the 15 people who were arrested this morning for standing up, we have to continue to stand up for them. They put their necks on the lines. They put their bodies on the lines. They put their jobs on the line to stand up for freedom, justice, and equality. We need to be standing up for them. We need to be standing up for the Righteous 39. And we need to be standing up for the hundreds of other people still facing state and federal charges for standing up against fascism and authoritarianism.
0: That was civil rights attorney Nakima Levy Armstrong, who was arrested earlier this year for participating in an anti-ICE demonstration at City's Church in St. Paul, where one of the pastors worked for ICE. For more, we go to Minneapolis, where we're joined by Bruce Nestor, past president of the National Lawyers Guild and a criminal defense and immigration attorney. He represents one of the 15 defendants. Bruce, thanks so much for joining us. Can you explain these charges, and did they come as a surprise to you?
3: Good morning, Amy. These charges really did not come as a surprise. Here in Minnesota, we stand up and support people that stood up to ICE. As Nakima Levy Armstrong said, they were, you know, fighting for justice and democracy and opposing this brutal invasion. And so the fact that the U.S. Attorney's Office is trying to bring new charges against these individuals is not a surprise. It's part of their attempt to reframe a narrative and to claim that the federal agents were performing lawful functions and under attack when everything we saw on the ground was different. And so whether people were monitoring ICE, documenting, photographing, following, blowing whistles, or quite frankly, even impeding ICE, we stand in their corner and we support them here in Minnesota because they were here protecting our community.
0: So tell us about your own client, one of 15, and what does it mean to be charged with conspiracy? And the fact that the Trump administration has put Antifa, not a clear group, but they call it one, on the terrorist list. What does it mean to say that these people represent Antifa organizations?
3: all 15 of the defendants are members of the community, active in mutual aid, union members, workers, neighbors, people who are off, many of them well known. My particular client is a special education teacher, and all of them were involved in activities to try to respond to this federal invasion. What we're seeing is this attempt from this national security memorandum last September is to try to break off and isolate groups of people by labeling them domestic terrorists, by labeling them Antifa, and trying to allow federal government to target and repress certain groups of people based on these allegations. And one of the ways to do that is with this conspiracy charge. Conspiracy is a prosecutor's tool that allows them to try to hold everybody in a group accountable for what they claim a certain individual may have done. And what we see in this 94-page indictment is these references to speaking tours that people went on, describing what they were seeing in Minnesota. One individual is charged with stalking just for following an ICE agent with no threats, no other behavior, just following an ICE agent. So the conspiracy is really an attempt to broaden the net of federal law enforcement and to expand the ability of the federal government to target our movement and to foster repression.
0: So let's be clear. These 15 people have been charged, but the people who were responsible for the shooting deaths of Renee Good and Alex Preti have not been charged, and the federal government is not cooperating with state officials in investigating their deaths?
3: That's correct. The U.S. Attorney's Office here in Minnesota has done nothing to investigate and hold accountable the killers of Renee Good and Alex Preti. They have done everything they can to frustrate that an investigation of that nature. They haven't done anything to hold ICE officers accountable for the widespread violence that we saw committed by federal agents, dragging people out of their cars, dragging people with disabilities out of their cars, breaking windows, spreading tear gas in residential neighborhoods. This is the same U.S. Attorney's Office that brought charges against 36 people in January. Over half of those charges have been dismissed outright. Another 11 are on agreements where the charges will be dismissed if people behave for 6 months. There's a complete failure of this U.S. Attorney's Office to hold the real perpetrators of violence accountable. And in fact, the U.S. Attorney's Office experienced mass resignations in January of this year when the U.S. Attorney for Minnesota, Daniel Rosen, wanted to investigate Renee Good's family and friends for Antifa links instead of investigating her killer.
0: So, as you referred to, the Justice Department also charged six people in Illinois with conspiracy over protests last year at the Broadview Jail. But the government later dropped the charges amidst revelations of serious prosecutorial misconduct. Kat Ubagazala, one of the six charged at Broadview, she was also running for Congress at the time, posted this on social media Tuesday about the charges in Minnesota. She wrote, quote, "As the government raids Antifa groups," quote unquote, "in Minneapolis with the same charges levied against myself and the rest of the Broadview Six, we need to be asking how they got this indictment. And as charges hopefully get dropped, we must remember the process is the punishment," end quote. We interviewed Kat earlier this month, right after the charges against her were dropped. This is some of what she said.
4: The administration wants to make you fear speaking out. They want to make you fear the secret police and the idea that if you disagree with them, that you could not just face prosecution, but a lot worse. But that's the thing. There's a lot more of us than there are of them. And this case has shown in spectacular fashion, because we saw it to the end, how the government is not just being incompetent, but outright insidious in the prosecution of regular citizens.
0: So If you can tell us, Bruce Nestor, about the significance of the Broadview case, the judge was furious when she got the transcripts of the grand jury hearings. The grand jury originally voted not to indict the six, and then people were disqualified for their opposition. This, usually you don't see these grand jury transcripts. Now they have been made public. If you can explain, is this a continuation of that? All the charges were dropped. But as Kat said, the process is the punishment. What happened to these six people when they're taking on the federal government for a year?
3: Yeah, the Broadview Six is really the most egregious example of misconduct by the U.S. Attorney's Office that we've seen in terms of the misconduct in front of the grand jury. And normally that type of misconduct is hidden from view because we don't get to see the grand jury transcripts. What we're really seeing is an expansion of these conspiracy charges across the country. I think the first one was in Plainview, Texas, for this noise demonstration outside a ICE detention facility, where it was expanded to prosecute all members of a political collective in the Dallas-Fort Worth area. We saw the use of conspiracy charges in Spokane, Washington, to prosecute multiple people who were really only acting at a demonstration together without any evidence of an agreement or a conspiracy. And I think Kat is right. The point of this is to spread fear, to try to divide us, and to try to get people to say these are the bad people, and we, you know, but we also have to pull out, or we may get lumped into this group of people. So it's to spread fear and to encourage people not to stand up to ICE, and then it's to punish the people put into these federal prosecutions. Again, in Minnesota, 2/3 of the cases they've brought so far have been dismissed. But the financial toll, the toll on people's mental health, just the grinding process of taking on the federal government, being charged with a crime, the fear for your future. Again, that's all part of making it so difficult for the people charged that they then send a message to other people. Don't stand up to the brutality, the authoritarianism, and the growing fascism of the federal government.
0: Bruce Nestor, we want to thank you for being with us, past president of the National Lawyers Guild, criminal defense and immigration attorney in Minneapolis, represents one of the Minneapolis 15 who have been charged by the federal government for anti-ICE activity. Up next, what will the U.S.-Iran deal mean for Israel's war on Lebanon? We go to Tel Aviv to speak with Ori Goldberg. Stay with us.

0: Streets of Minneapolis, Bruce Springsteen performing at Democracy Now!'s 30th anniversary event in the historic Riverside Church in Harlem. This is Democracy Now!, democracynow.org, The War and Peace Report. I'm Amy Goodman. We're broadcasting from Belfast in the north of Ireland. The G7 summit continues in Evian-les-Bains, in the Alps in France. France with world leaders praising President Trump's so-called strong leadership amidst his tentative peace agreement with Iran. But questions linger about what's actually in the deal before the United States and Iran are scheduled to sign the MOU, the Memorandum of Understanding, in Switzerland on Friday. While the text of the U.S.-Iran deal has not been made public, CNN says it's obtained the full 14-point agreement. The first point calls for a, quote, immediate and permanent end to the war on all fronts, including Lebanon, unquote. Iran's accused Israel of violating the ceasefire in Lebanon at least 84 times in the days after Tehran reached the tentative deal to end the U.S. war. Iran's Foreign Minister Abbas Araghchi spoke from Tehran Tuesday.
1: The end of the war also includes the end of occupation. Without the withdrawal of Israeli forces from the territories they have occupied in the war, a full end to the war has not been achieved, and any military attack by the Zionist regime on Lebanon from now on, as well as the continued occupation of Lebanese territories from now on, will, in our view, be considered a violation of the Memorandum of Understanding.
0: Iranian officials warned of a harsh response if Israel continues to escalate after Israeli forces killed another four people in Lebanon. President Trump's criticized Israeli Prime Minister Benjamin Netanyahu, saying the Israeli leader has to be more responsible in Lebanon. Following news of the proposed U.S.-Iran deal, far-right Israeli National Security Minister Itamar Ben-Gvir said on social media, quote, Trump's agreement does not bind us. Israel is not subject to the United States. We are an independent and sovereign nation. My position is clear. We are not partners to this agreement with Iran. That does not ensure our security, and it doesn't bind us in any way, Ben-Gvir said. Meanwhile, Prime Minister Netanyahu's threatened Israeli forces will continue to occupy southern Lebanon in defiance of any ceasefire deal. For more on Israel's response, we go to Israel, to Tel Aviv, where we're joined by Ori Goldberg, Israeli political analyst and scholar, has written extensively on Iran and Israel. Ori, thanks for joining us again. Can you respond to what Ben-Gvir and Netanyahu are saying and what this deal that you, as far as you understand it, is all about between the U.S. and Iran?
2: Well, first of all, I think the most important aspect of the deal is what it's not about, and it's not about Israel. In that sense, both Ben-Gvir and Netanyahu are right, but to their own detriment, not as proof of their achievements. Israel was not included in the discussions. Israel asked to see an advanced draft of the MOU and was denied. This is an agreement between the United States and Iran, and it's based on Trump's interests and the Islamic Republic's interest. Israel is not a part of it. Does that mean that Israel is not bound by it? Ben-Gvir is a dyed-in-the-wool populist. All he wants to do is set things on fire and sit back and enjoy the flames and stick it to Israel's Palestinian citizens as well as to Israel's Palestinian objects as frequently as possible. Any statements from him are not worth the paper that they're published on, if they're still published on paper. As far as Netanyahu is concerned, he is the leader of the country, but he has not completely detached himself from the United States. He can't afford to do that because he knows the truth. Israel can't do this alone. Israel cannot operate in Lebanon alone if it has invoked the ire of the world, and specifically Washington, towards it. The EU is just looking eagerly for an opportunity to sanction Israel, to review the Articles of Association with Israel, to show Trump that for once they're speaking the same language as he is. And I don't think Israel really has one significant ally left, which is, of course, Israel's doing, because it has consistently and emphatically burned all of its bridges over the past year or so. So I really do think that the most important aspect of this agreement, other than American-Iranian cooperation, is that Israel is not seen as a regional axis, as a force for stabilization, or simply as an entity that must be recognized no matter what. Israel is just not in the game.
0: So the assessment by Trump that Netanyahu showed no judgment in ordering a strike on Beirut has been seized upon by Netanyahu's political rivals, also media commentators, ahead of the election that's scheduled in Israel for October. What's the current political landscape in Israel? And as Netanyahu faces this growing friction with Trump and Israel's most powerful military ally, of course, the United States, can you talk about the pressure he's facing within his own Likud party and where he stands? Is this shifting the Israeli population?
2: To the best of my understanding, the answer would be a resounding no. It's not shifting Israel's population. It's actually, and I think this is an interesting bit of the conundrum that you described, it's actually making Netanyahu and his policies seem even more inevitable. Because when his rivals criticize him, regardless whether they do it from the left or from the right, the only criticism that they have is, you weren't strong enough. You didn't do enough to secure Israel's future. You didn't do enough to calm Israelis in the north, which means create a strip of land that is completely empty of Lebanese, not just of Hezbollah. And when Israeli politicians are saying this, what they're actually saying is that Netanyahu's basic assumption, only war and hopefully forever war, makes Israel safe, that assumption is correct. So actually, this is not bad for Netanyahu. As his rivals struggle to put forth some kind of alternative position, the only alternative they can offer or seem to be willing to offer is an alternative that says, we would have done it better. What would they have done better? They would have managed the war better. They would have been stronger. They would have been able to create better cooperation with Trump. They would not have been so disrespectful. But all of this goes to Netanyahu's management capabilities, not to the principle at stake. When it comes to the principle at stake, there's a broad, broad consensus in Israeli Jewish society. And you can define it in various ways. One would be Jewish blood is worth more than non-Jewish blood in this case. Another would be the ultimate jackpot is complete. This is a term coined by Ehud Barak, our former prime minister, complete freedom of action for Israel, where Israel can do whatever it wants, attack whoever it wants for as long as it wants, and suffer none of the consequences. Most Israelis still believe that this is the way to go. Israelis are not supportive of any kind of resolution, especially not with the Palestinians. Israelis think of the Lebanese state as weak, as unable to control Hezbollah. People who live in the north, Haaretz just published a story yesterday. It's been very quiet over the past few days in Israel's north. And all of the residents that they interviewed said, the quiet scares us more than when the action is on. So Israelis don't feel secure, and nobody has offered or even said that peace will make them more secure. There's some kind of agreed-upon solution, diplomatic in orientation, would make them more secure. The only option that is still there, active and viable, as far as the great majority of Jewish Israelis are concerned, is war. So in that sense, Netanyahu comes out on top because he's been the one who's been fighting the war the whole time. And should it come to an election, I would think that that is what he would say. He would say, all of these people are saying that maybe mistakes were made, maybe I'm not good enough or capable enough, but ultimately, you all know that I'm right. And since none of his competitors have ever ventured any kind of opinion suggesting otherwise, Israelis would simply nod and vote for Netanyahu.
0: Finally, I want to ask you, Uri Goldberg, about Israeli Defense Minister Israel Katz saying Israeli troops will stay indefinitely in Lebanon and the Gaza Strip. Can you talk about Israel's treatment of Lebanon and Gaza?
2: Israel is trying to do to Lebanon what it has been doing to Gaza for nearly 3 years now, or at least to the part of Lebanon that is in close proximity to Israel. It's trying to destroy it raze it to the ground, leave nothing standing, and thereby provide security for the Israeli north. I don't think Israel is gearing up towards an invasion of Lebanon. I'm sure that there are people on the hard Israeli right who would rejoice at such an invasion, but my understanding from both military and political circles is that this is not the plan that's being considered. As far as Gaza goes, Israel seems to be perpetrating a new status quo where Palestinians don't get enough food, where the humane conditions are deteriorating. Palestinians are open to disease, they're open to vermin. Palestinians are dying by the dozens every day, not just from Israeli bombings, but from Israeli-induced chaos, because they're still living in the rubble, basically, without Israel allowing them any kind of systematic reconstruction. But I do want to stress that Israel is doing this, or the fact that Israel is doing this, is, in my mind, a proof of Israel's weakness. All Israel can do is destroy. Destroy or harm or kill. Now, a lot of blood will be shed by Israel, a lot of blood that should not have been shed because the world was too lenient, because the world wanted to give Israel some freedom of action, some leeway. But again, to the best of my understanding, Trump's had enough. He hasn't had enough because he cares about the Palestinians or about Lebanon. He's had enough of Netanyahu's disrespect. He's had enough of the notion that it's actually Netanyahu who's calling the shots. He's very sensitive to the conspiracy theories that are rife, suggesting that Netanyahu is blackmailing him through some sort of covert Epstein finding, or I don't know, whatever else he has on him, or simply denying him money from the Adelson family or whatever. Trump has had enough. He feels that he is not just within his rights, but within a general comfort zone to berate Netanyahu. And I think he's right. I think the EU agrees with him. I think China agrees with him. I don't think there's anybody in the world who sees Netanyahu as a trusted leader. Last thing I want to say about our defense minister, he's a hollow trumpet. He echoes his master's voice. He's not responsible for any kind of serious initiative. While he has some authority, he really does not call the shots on either policy or even day-to-day action. He's, pardon the use of the expression, a blowhard.
0: Ori Goldberg, I want to thank you for being with us. Israeli political analyst, scholar in Tel Aviv, written extensively on Iran and Israel. Coming up, Genocide, the War on Truth. We'll be joined by filmmaker Sean Murray to talk about his film on the targeting of journalists in Lebanon and more. Joining us here in Belfast in the north of Ireland. Stay with us.

0: Farewell to My Love by Patrick Campbell Lyons. This is Democracy Now!, democracynow.org, the War and Peace Report. I'm Amy Goodman. We are broadcasting from Belfast in the north of Ireland. Here at Docs Ireland, the film about Democracy Now!, Steal This Story, Please, premiered last night at the Queen's Cinema here in Belfast as on the first night of the film festival. We turn now to Lebanon, where an Israeli drone on Monday struck a journalist with the Iranian outlet Press TV while he was reporting from southern Lebanon. Hadi Hotet was reporting on camera at the time of the attack.
1: I'm in the center of Kfar Tibnit right now. The entrance of Kfar Tibnit from this side, an artillery strike just targeted the area behind me. As you can see, there is heavy drone activity in the vicinity. And of course, the destruction, the amount of destruction is very strong. The Israelis did try to destroy the entire area.
0: The journalist, Hadi Hotet, survived the attack, but was hit by six pieces of shrapnel. Over 260 journalists and media workers have been killed by Israel in Gaza since October 7, 2023. With Israel's latest and ongoing assault on Lebanon, the death toll of journalists there has reached 29. Irish filmmaker Sean Murray investigated the killings of four of those journalists. On March 28th, journalists Ali Shoaib and brother and sister Fatima and Mohammed Fatouni were killed all together in an Israeli drone strike on their car. On April 22nd, Amal Khalil was injured in an airstrike and died from her injuries after waiting for hours inside a bomb building as rescuers awaited clearance from Israeli forces to reach her. Sean Murray's new feature documentary, premiering here in Belfast at Docs Ireland, is called Journicide, The War on Truth. This is a clip from the trailer.
2: This is not a film about war, but rather a decree to bear witness. It's a film about friendship, love, and the indomitable will of the human spirit. As Lebanon burns, silence has now become the greatest weapon of oppression. This is a tale of those that vowed different. A story of the gatekeepers of truth.
0: That's a clip from the film Journicide, The War on Truth, by director Sean Murray, who joins us here in the Belfast studio. Sean, it's great to have you with us. Very painful times. You know, we started with this latest targeting of a journalist, Hadi Hatit, in Lebanon. You knew him?
3: Yeah, well, Hadi Hatit works for Press TV. I think inadvertently that Hadi's maybe featured in the documentary. He was there in Sur, which is Tyre, in the media compound when I was there, as you'll see in the film. But yeah, he's just one of many who have to live with the targeting every day in Lebanon.
0: So talk about your film and why you chose to call it Journicide.
3: Well, I think Journicide effectively gives the explicit nature of the targeting and killing of journalists. I think it fits perfectly. I think not only do we see the targeting of journalists, but it's the double tap strikes that we see with the Gaza doctrine that is now being applied in Lebanon. So in the case of Ali, Fatima and Mohammed, the original strike killed Ali and Muhammad, and it was a double tap then that killed Fatima, Muhammad's sister, in the second strike. So This is a deliberate targeting of journalists. The reasons behind that is to, of course, silence what is happening in Lebanon, the ethnic cleansing that's going on, the mass war crimes that's being committed. But Lebanon's a little bit different. Israel does not have the geographical repressive abilities that they did in Gaza. And we see that now playing out. And hopefully we see this week that something might be changing where we're seeing a ceasefire. All we can do is hope.
0: I want to go to a clip of Ali Shoaib. I'm going to see if we have it.
4: Because the whole of it now revolves around us, I feel myself, since the photographer who was accompanying me day and night for months has now become a martyr. I miss him, just as I miss my colleagues at Al-Mayadeen, the martyrs Mohammed Ruda and Ghassan Najjar. In this place, the martyrs fell this dawn. This was an area dedicated solely to journalists' accommodation. Here, we used to live. We would leave in the morning for the front and return in the evening to this place, a place that everyone now knows as being dedicated to journalists. The Israeli enemy carried out a raid at dawn with its warplanes on this place. It destroyed several accommodation facilities. It killed three martyrs, and a number of journalists were wounded. There are no weapons here, no military presence, and no one affiliated with the military.
0: That's awesome. And no one affiliated with the military, Ali Shoaib says. Talk about what happened to him and then how the Israeli military tried to destroy his reputation. On March 28th, Ali Shoaib would also be killed by an Israeli drone strike, along with, as you said, the reporter's brother and sister, Fatima and Mohammed Fatouni.
3: Well, this original clip is with the media compound in South Lebanon where Ali and his colleagues were staying. Ali describes it's the first attempt to kill him. Ali was staying there himself and survived the attack. And not long afterwards, he himself was killed. But as we've seen being applied, the same principles that are applied in Gaza, these lies and these slanders came very quickly with Israel regarding Ali Shoaib. So we had seen almost immediately a photo of Ali in a Hezbollah uniform, where half of the photo is cut between his press uniform and a Hezbollah uniform. And the statement that was put out by IDF was that Ali was a member of the elite Radwan forces of Hezbollah. Now, very strangely, it was Fox News in the US that questioned the veracity of the photo of Ali Shoaib. And after being quizzed by Fox News, the IDF, the Israelis, then said that the photo was photoshopped. Mm.
0: So I want to go to another of the journalists who you profile. On April 22nd, the prominent Lebanese journalist from South Lebanon, Amal Khalil, a correspondent for the daily newspaper Al Akhbar, along with her colleague, photographer Zineb Faraj, attempted to seek shelter from Israeli drone strikes, which prevented rescue and medical workers from rescuing them both. 6 hours later, by the time rescuers were able to find Amal, she was dead. I want to turn to another clip, Sean, from your film, Genocide. This is Amal Khalil's niece.
5: Amal is my aunt, and she is also the bravest person I know. Whenever she talked, people would silence themselves, and she was never scared. She received threats. She put smiles on everyone's faces whenever she walked in any room. I am very proud of Amal.
0: So that was Amal Khalil's niece. Sean Murray, talk about who Amal Khalil was And the horror of that day when she and Zineb took refuge. Well, explain what happened to them.
3: Well, first of all, Amal was a much beloved journalist in South Lebanon. She, in many ways, on the 20th of November, when Ali Shwab was killed with Fatima and Muhammad, she had picked up the mantle of Ali in the sense that she was the go-to journalist for other international journalists and those in South Lebanon to contact regarding information they needed in the South. She, like Ali, knew every blade of grass in the South, but also she was so well received with many organisations, as I said, much beloved. What had happened to Amal that day was that she was travelling to a village in South Lebanon.
0: Can I ask, had she already been warned by the IDF getting calls?
3: Oh, yes, yes. So beforehand, maybe a number of weeks beforehand, she was told, and I quote the IDF themselves, that her head would be removed from her shoulders if she continued to document what was happening in the South. So that's exactly what Amal was doing that day. She was documenting the war crimes in the South, the destruction of villages. She was in a convoy of two cars. The car in front was hit with a drone. A number of journalists were killed there, who Amal knew. Amal and her friend got out of the car, Zainab Faraj, got out of the car. They hid under a tree and phoned family members and colleagues. They then moved very quickly to a house across the road. By this stage, the president of Lebanon had been contacted by her colleagues.
0: President Aoun.
3: President Aoun. He effectively made calls to the mechanism, which is a committee that's set up between the Lebanese army, the Israeli army, and an American mediator. And that committee was set up to effectively deal with issues around peace between Lebanon and Israel. So pretty early on, and I mean in the first 10 minutes, everyone was aware that Amal Killeen, Amal and Zainab were in that house. Attempts were made to rescue both of them, but the Israeli army then bombed the road as the Lebanese army were approaching. The fire did not stop. And the car that Amal was in was then droned after all this. So not very long later, the Red Cross, along with the Lebanese army, were then gained access to the house after the house had been hit. So eventually the house was hit and there was no more contact from Amal. Zainab was rescued. Then the Israeli fire started again, so they had to stop the search of Amal. And it wasn't until a number of hours later, maybe 11 o'clock, after this original incident began at about 20 past 2 in the afternoon, that they found Amal's lifeless body on the basement of the house.
0: I want to ask you about the solidarity between people in Northern Ireland and the north of Ireland and the people of Palestine and also Lebanon. I saw you yesterday near your house, near the mural, as it's called in Irish, of Bobby Sands, the famous hunger striker who died of starvation, but during his hunger strike ran for the British Parliament and won. His was one of many murals, now a number of them, images of Gaza. I mean, you have the poet Rafat Al-Arir killed in an Israeli military strike in Gaza. His poem, If I Must Die, is written out on the wall. And why you did this film and that solidarity that you feel, the significance of these two movements?
3: It's very pertinent you had mentioned the mural of Bobby Sands. I mean, the thread that runs through my work is how we, I mean, just to give a bit of context to the conflict here, the community that I came from, there was a kind of a monopoly of victimhood. So the media was used to vilify the community that I come from. So I come from what would be widely known as a Catholic Irish Republican community, where we had what you would say, a low-intensity civil war for over 30 years here, where many civilians were killed and many combatants were killed, members of the IRA, members of the British soldiers, members of the British paramilitary police. So we had that over 3,500 people killed in the conflict for over 30 years. And you have to remember, as you walk through Belfast streets, you know, every corner that you turned in that short tour, there were many people killed in those streets. So
0: I should warn you, we have 30 seconds.
3: Okay. So, yeah, so it's very, very important that the murals were, and the thread that runs through my work, is that we need to reclaim historical memory, and murals are a very, very important part of that, as well as the work that I do now.
0: And the solidarity with Palestine?
3: Yes, and that of course, encapsulates the solidarity of Palestine, because we see that in the murals, along with the politics that we have suffered ourselves here.
0: I want to thank you, Sean Murray, for coming in to Northern Vision, community television here in Belfast. Sean Murray is a documentary filmmaker, new feature film premiering at Docs Ireland Festival Thursday called Genocide, The War on Truth. Thanks to everyone here at Northern Visions TV, Dave Hindman, Dean Hagen, Dave Caskey, Jamie Finley, Kieran Brolehan, Eamon Higgins, Shauna Lawson, Simon Goliger, and Alva Lynch and Jeff Williams. That does it for our show. I'll be in Vermont for the weekend with Steal a Story, Please. I'm Amy Goodman from Belfast.
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From the New Arts and Media Studios in Milwaukee, I'm Charles Purcell. This is The Log. As we're all entertained by the parade of headlines that marches in front of us every day, I thought it would be a good time for a reminder so that we don't lose focus, keep our eyes on the prize, as it were. For me, there are four major storylines of the last year and a half that we have to be vigilant about. Even if they step away from the daily headlines occasionally, let's not lose our focus. And the four are, well, Israel, generally, starting, of course, with ethnic cleansing in Gaza, their continuing ethnic cleansing and violence in the West Bank, and now, of course, expanding their global influence, instigating the war in Iran, which has now brought them into Lebanon. So, Israel, the war criminal Netanyahu. We can't ever let them out of our sight. The other story, Epstein and the infamous Epstein files. In just a couple days, we're going to hit the six-month mark past the deadline where the files were supposed to be released by law. So for 6 months, the regime has been flouting the law. Still zero satisfaction for the victims. The third story I would put on this list is ICE thuggery. Most infamously, the deadly winter in Minneapolis, but a continuing story around the country, latest headlines coming from New Jersey and Delaney Hall. How many stories did I say? Four? Well, let's make it five, because I would add to the list the general crisis in media, news media especially, but also the whole Colbert and Jimmy Kimmel kerfuffles. But the takeover of CBS, Barry Weiss will soon be head of CNN as well. The recent bloodbath at 60 Minutes. Yeah, over the last year and a half, the story of the crisis in media deserves a spot on this list. And then, of course, last but certainly not least, just corruption in general. Corruption both in the government itself, but of course, then the grift of the president and his family. So kind of two categories of corruption. So Israel, Epstein, ICE, media, and corruption. Whatever the story of the day is, whatever the banner headline is, whatever is getting the most clicks, let's not lose focus. So let's start there. Let's start with corruption. Well, the grift embedded in the FIFA World Cup. Ever since Election Day 2024, many of us have just been pleading for FIFA to do the right thing and to withdraw from the United States. But FIFA, of course, is deeply corrupt in and of itself. And when it partners with somebody like the Orange Menace, well, they find their way to their mutual self-interest. But with the travel bans, the arbitrary denial of entry into the country, several fans, referees, staff, even some players, it's just shameful. How in the world we didn't all see this coming? What else under the corruption category? Well, midterm election tampering continues. The regime, right wing generally, has this double-edged sword. On one edge, they claim election fraud, election rigging, that doesn't exist. They just make it up. But then the other edge of that sword, they actively pursue election rigging. And we don't have to make that up. We've seen video in court of people like Kenneth Cheesebro and John Eastman. Remember them? And the whole team of lawyers and fixers? I forget which ones were caught in Georgia trying to tamper with machines, with votes. Found guilty in courts of law of attempting to rig the election. Fake electors, all of that. Pardoned, of course. So no, we don't have to make up our accusations. We see them in living color. The so-called SAVE Act, we know what that's all about. We know how they've weaponized the Department of Injustice to go after groups like

Things at 60 Minutes, a big headline for a couple of days. But my biggest frustration and the warning I always give to you, don't get swept up by a day or two of headlines and then just forget about it. The media, especially the news media crisis in this country, continues. The Scott Pelley interview after he was fired, if you haven't read it, it's well worth the read. Lots of accusations now coming to light about how CBS News and Barry Weiss in particular is putting their thumb on the scale for the regime. And Barry Weiss now expected to take over CNN once the Warner Brothers Paramount deal is finalized. Israel continues their atrocities on a daily basis. Not a day goes by when another 6 or 10 or a dozen or 16 or 20 or 30 people are killed in Gaza, in Lebanon. Amnesty International is calling for a boycott against Israel over aggression in the occupied West Bank and Gaza. The ethnic cleansing and annexation of the occupied West Bank are not the actions of a few extremist settlers, but part of a state-backed project, Amnesty International says. They're calling on the international community to boycott Israel as violence escalates. Another little fact by way of just a reminder, Israel can't really do anything without the United States backing. Financial backing, arms, diplomatic cover. Yeah, anything Netanyahu does, every atrocity by the IDF, every murder of innocents by Israel is directly tied to your tax dollar, to your government. Since the so-called ceasefire between Hamas and Israel in October 2025, Israeli military operations have killed nearly 1,000 people, including 182 children, 110 women, 54 people over 60, and over 3,000 wounded, according to the local health ministry, figures deemed reliable by international organizations. On average, about 125 people have been killed each month in Gaza. And just as often as not, they are journalists, doctors, aid workers. Israel has to be stopped. The other big story that defines our time? ICE. It got all of our attention in Minneapolis, and that attention has now been rekindled in New Jersey. Delaney Hall. Rancid food. Dangerous, unhealthy conditions. Prisoners of this concentration camp in New Jersey on a hunger strike. More women joining just in the last couple of days. Accusations of sexual abuse. And now, with another $70 billion, bringing the total now to, I think, $250 billion for the ICE CBP Gestapo, experts, advocates, reporters are warning that we'll see a rise of ICE activity in the summer. There was a story out of Baltimore of violent kidnapping of a father right in front of his children's school, dropping his kids off in full view of all the kids getting ready for their school day. Children in the back seat of his car detained. So a violent, high-visibility arrest on the grounds of a school. People in Baltimore not having it. As part of the excuse, they pulled out their classic. Oh, he had caused an accident with an ICE vehicle. Yeah, that's right out of the manual. That's right out of the playbook. ICE detained the wife of another U.S. Army veteran. She was at a facility in Dallas attending her scheduled immigration appointment when they cuffed her and took her away, shipped her 1,000 miles away. So these kind of stories continue every day. These are the stories that define our time. And finally, Epstein, a story that I admit I kind of let go in the early days. Oh, it's a terrible thing, but I don't see any solution until I was proven wrong. The sheer willpower, the might of righteousness, resulted in the Epstein Files disclosure law, forcing the release of these millions of files. So we must be reminded how important this story is. Of course, for the justice denied the victims, but also the rampant corruption and now cover-up. This forthcoming book by Maggie Haberman and Jonathan Swan, excerpted for the New York Times,
with some head-turning

details about how the whole team, I'm talking the highest levels of the regime, vice president, White House chief of staff, cabinet members, in the Situation Room. Understand how insane this is. Using the Situation Room to plan their cover-up, debating on what should and should not be released. The angle that made the big headlines, of course, because it's salacious, the fact that Trump has an aggressive nipple fetish. And Vice President J.D. Vance's quote, he thought the president would be okay with releasing the nipple-related documents because he had been accused of worse. So a full 6 months now of the official regime cover-up, withholding Epstein files that the law requires be released. So those are my five big stories to keep an eye on. Don't let them out of your sight. The atrocities of Israel, the Epstein files, ICE thuggery, crisis in media, and regime corruption. Just want to make sure we're all on the same page. We interrupt our regular programming for this breaking news. It looks like there is a deal at hand in Iran. A deal has been agreed to. This is very exciting news. The stock market is through the roof. Everybody's excited. A deal with Iran. Oh, gosh. In other news, a local boy sighted a wolf just on the edge of town. He warned everybody. He cried, "Wolf!" Yeah, back to our main story here, though. Major strikes against Iran were scheduled for this very evening. Oh, but those strikes were canceled because we have a deal, and it's a great deal. And maybe it'll be signed this weekend. Maybe. Well, we'll see. But they have no army, of course. We wiped out their army. We wiped out their navy. This message brought to you by Orange Menace Crypto. Catch the wave. Orange Menace Crypto. Yeah, no missiles anymore. Iran has nothing left. They're totally wiped out. They have nothing. All of their leaders have been killed. And then the whole second string got up off the bench, killed them too. We were down to the third string. And now these are very good leaders. They're very cooperative. They're ready to make a change. They're ready to sign a deal. This is so exciting, you guys. And they'll never have nuclear. They'll never have nuclear again. Oh, they're begging for a deal. Oh, more breaking news, this just in. A Nigerian prince needs money. We better get on that right away. I'm sure the president has a plan for the Nigerian prince who needs money. We'll let him take care of that. Also during the president's press conference announcing this great deal with Iran, he told us that crime in Washington, D.C. is down 700%. In Memphis, it's down 900%. In other cities, crime is down 1,200%, 1,500%, and 600%. So very exciting news coming from the Oval Office, where the president said we could do it the hard way, getting back to Iran. We could do it the hard way, but oh, he didn't want to do that. He's all about peace, this president. And anyway, we already won the war. We won the war on the first day. Also, scanning the headlines here, I see that Bernie Madoff has a great new investment opportunity. We'll have to look into that. But right now we're talking about this great deal with Iran that they're ready to sign because they're just desperate. Also, no transgender for everybody, where your little boy goes off to school and comes home a little girl. Yeah, those days are over. And you know what? You know what else? Israel is not an apartheid state. No, not at all. No, and there's no ethnic cleansing in Gaza. No, of course not. This program brought to you by Orange Menace Commemorative Coins. On this 250th anniversary of the nation, be sure to invest in your $12,000 Orange Menace Commemorative Coin. Yeah, this great deal with Iran. It's subject to finalization of documents, of course. But we'll probably have a signing. And oil prices, they're going to fall like a rock. Oh my gosh, gas prices, they're going to plummet. We love inflation because it's going to just drop out of sight in a matter of days. Grocery is down. He calls it grocery. What a genius. He also won the 2020 election, in case you haven't heard that. There can be no doubt that that was rigged for Joe Biden. Of course it was. Evidence? All you have to do is look.
We don't need evidence. Do you have eyes? So the stock market, again, going through the roof. Investors are so excited about this great deal with Iran, which may or may not be signed over the weekend. We can't actually have a deadline, but we'll see. It turns out the Brooklyn Bridge is for sale. Did you know that? I might have to look into that. I've been looking for a good investment. And the Hormuz Strait will open just immediately. As soon as that paper is signed, the Hormuz Strait will open. Of course, it's been open because we control it, of course. The United States controls the Strait of Hormuz. So it is open, but it will be open. But we control it. This portion of programming brought to you by the Orange Menace cell phone. Oh, it's so golden. And it's definitely not a cheap knockoff made in China. No, of course it isn't. It's not a $100 knockoff sold for $700. Of course it isn't. It's a Freedom phone. So, yeah, the news coming out of Iran, very exciting. Because, you know, we call the shots. We have all the cards. We have all the Uno cards. And so we'll see what happens. And if they don't sign the deal, if Iran doesn't sign the deal, well, we'll just bomb them back into the Stone Age. But they have nothing left now. We've already bombed them into the Stone Age. But we'll do it again. But that's all been canceled because of this great deal. We're so close. I heard that Lucy's going to actually let Charlie Brown kick that football. Did you hear that? Yeah, football season's right around the corner. And the word on the street is that Lucy is going to let Charlie Brown kick that ball. She's not going to pull it up at the last second. Very exciting news today. It's a big news day today. Yeah, the new leaders in Iran, the new Ayatollah, they're all very agreeable. We've got them wrapped right around our finger. But we'll see what happens. The nuclear dust, of course, is buried under a mountain. It's impossible to get to it, but we'll take it. We'll get to it. We can do it. They could never get to it. So we really don't need to get it. Because it's under a mountain. They could never get it. But we'll go in and get it. Because that makes sense. But we'll see. The main thing is the Dow Jones is up 1,000 points. And God didn't make little green apples. And it don't rain in Indianapolis in the summertime. We now return you to your regularly scheduled programming. Well, you and I never talked about the whole Graham Plattner story. And now that he has won the primary and he is the candidate for U.S. Senate in Maine against Susan Collins, let's go back and I want to give you my thoughts on this. First of all, the hypocrisy of the right wing and the Republicans is just off the charts. That they should have the audacity to comment on a candidate's personal life. Charges of sexism coming from the Republican Party is just a joke. So there's that. I understood the initial concern from Democrats and from people on the left, because when I first heard some of these charges, well, I was concerned. I didn't offer any opinions until I looked into it. And when I did, what I mostly found really, really disgusted me. I was disgusted by the shameful digging into he and his wife's personal life. I mean, yeah, I guess everything's fair game. You put yourself up for election. I guess the press has free rein to do what they want. But the most serious charges are coming from Republican operatives. The story about sexting only came out because Plattner's wife told the campaign in the very opening days when he decided to run. She volunteered the information because they thought it was best that anything that might be uncovered or discovered, they were up front with in the beginning. So it was laudable what she did. And then everybody jumps on her from all sides, and they jump on him for doing it. So anybody trying the both sides nonsense, forget it. And as far as the tattoo, have you seen it? Did you look it up? Have you actually seen the image? I had no idea it was a Nazi tattoo. I'd never seen it before. It just looked like 100 different varieties of skull and crossbones. So I take him at his word that he didn't know what it was. I read in one of the articles, a Nazi expert who studied this stuff, like a historian, who knows all the iconography. He said he didn't recognize it.
So the fact that Plattner got this tattoo when he was young and with his buddies, and it just seemed like a badass thing to do, and then he never knew, I have no trouble believing that at all. Even the worst of the Reddit posts, he's having some personal feud with some guy who's also a veteran. So then, of course, the partisans who want to smear him say that he insulted veterans. No, he insulted this one particular guy he didn't like. I was troubled by some of these Reddit posts, because he does use misogynistic language. He does use homophobic language. So I don't like that. I don't think I'd be his friend, especially in those days. Just not my type. Not the kind of, you know, guy I would hang out with. The other part of the both sides argument that just completely falls flat is that for most of this, Plattner has denied a couple things. He denied knowledge of the tattoo. He denied being physical with women. Again, don't get me wrong. I'm not defending anything here. I'm just saying there's no both sides to any of this. The accusations against the Orange Menace are that he raped teenage girls. He slapped them across the face while doing it. So don't give me a both sides. Dozens of credible accusations of the most heinous behavior. So don't both sides this. Graham Plattner has owned up to some of this behavior. Again, nothing even in the same world as what the Orange Menace has been charged with. But as for the allegations against Graham Plattner, most of them he's owned up to. He's apologized for. He said he did several tours in Iraq, had PTSD, self-medicated with alcohol, freely admits that he was not a very good person, not a very good boyfriend. He did bad things. Show me the Republican who's ever owned up to anything. So do not both sides this. Graham Plattner's experience, war, PTSD, abuse of alcohol, some marital troubles for which his wife freely admits and says unequivocally that they have a happy marriage, the marriage she wants. That life experience, most Americans, I might say every American, has either experienced themselves or is intimately familiar with those experiences by way of a family member. Find me any family in this country who hasn't had these kinds of troubles. I think it makes Plattner more relatable. I don't think it's going to hurt him in the general election at all. Now, I should just take a moment to say here, even before any of this happened, there was never any guarantee that he was going to beat Susan Collins. Democrats have been trying to beat Susan Collins for 20, 30 years. So there's no guarantee that was going to happen. It still might, but it might not. And whatever happens, it may well have absolutely nothing to do with this so-called controversy. And another very important observation here. Plattner's fellow Democrats were not quick to his defense, except for a couple, Bernie, Ro Khanna. But even Ro Khanna, even AOC, kind of tempered their remarks. Oh yeah, these are concerning allegations. But the establishment Democrats, they seemed almost happy to jump on the bandwagon. Oh, I'm very concerned. Hakeem Jeffries on the Sunday shows. Oh, this is troubling. And of course, as we've said, the Republicans taking full advantage, exploiting the situation. Because Graham Plattner is one of the growing number of actual progressives. I mean real progressives. Universal health care, tax billionaires out of existence. And of course, calling out genocide in Gaza and holding Israel responsible for its ethnic cleansing, for its apartheid state. And the Democratic Party establishment does not like that. So I was not at all surprised the way the Plattner thing played out. So that's what they don't like. And they'll do anything to stop him. Right around the same time that hit, my candidate here in Wisconsin, Francesca Hong, the Democratic Socialist candidate for governor. Oh, suddenly there's a big story. Oh, what a scandal. Her bank is suing her for a loan default. There again, if you get beyond the headlines, actually read the story. Yeah, she got into a little financial trouble. She took out personal loans to try to save her business. She was running a restaurant during COVID. It's since been paid back. There again, how does that not just make her more relatable? What small business owner during COVID didn't go through troubles?
Oh, but the screaming headlines, like it's some big scandal, like she stole $30,000 from Chase Bank. So they're going to go after the progressives. They're going to absolutely go after anybody who dares to identify as a democratic socialist. And the last thing I'll say about this, it only confirms my advocacy for fundamental reform, election reform, government reform. We should never be in this position where one race for U.S. Senate in one state has such high stakes. Oh, Plattner has to defeat Collins. We have to defeat Collins because we have to defeat the Republicans. And it's toggling right there at 50-50. We have to get over that 51 mark. So we have to beat the Republicans. Oh, why do we have to defeat the Republicans? Well, because we have to defeat the Orange Menace. Enough of this. Enough of this already. Enough of these high stakes. Enough of these powerful parties. Enough of these powerful individuals. Enough. The radical reform we need must achieve lateral power, not hierarchies of leaders, hierarchies of parties. You and I have talked about the jury system. Remember, recently I served on a jury, we talked about it, and I was so impressed at how 12 random people from the community could be so serious and committed and level-headed and do the right thing, just so responsible. And I know it always sounds like I'm kidding, but I'm not kidding at all. I think the country would be much better off if our so-called leaders were chosen at random from the community. I've been talking lately about indigenous governance and how we need to resurrect these ideas. Consensus-based decision-making, not simply majority rule, where 51 is the magic number. No, consensus, based on kinship, on reciprocity, all with reverence for the land itself. We're so far. The way we attempt to govern ourselves is so far from the way we need to do it. Now, I know we can't flip a switch. I know that. But every move that we make must take us closer to that ideal. Reduce the power of money, reduce the power of parties, reduce the power of individual leaders. No single president, no single senator, no single Supreme Court justice should have the amount of power that these people currently have. The jockeying for power and the very high-stakes contests that result are not serving the people. It's unnatural. It's crazy. So that was the biggest lesson from the Plattner story. The serious need for reform in the way we govern ourselves. In the meantime, if you're in Maine, vote for Graham Plattner over Susan Collins. All right. This and all episodes can be heard at the website, charlesbrissell.com, or on your favorite podcast platform. 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Peter Donalds wrote and performed our theme song. Thanks for listening. I love you. 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

0: Oh, hello. Hello, hello, hello. This is Carol Hale, and it is what it is. My guest, I have a guest today, Nola Hitchcock Cross. She is an attorney, and she is the originator, or she's the impetus behind the River Trail Commons, a wonderful, large project that is being built just a few blocks from here. It's on Humboldt, near Locust, Gordon Park, for those of you who know River West. Gordon Park is a great place. And so Nola has started. They have broken ground. The Commons is a huge project. I'm going to have Nola start off, and she can tell you. Okay, no. To you.
1: All right. Thank you very much. Many of you are probably familiar with the project. Some maybe tuned in a few years ago. Some maybe learned about it more recently. It's been a long slog because actually we had looked at three different sites and kind of designed for three different sites. And finally obtained this site, which is frankly the best site in the whole city of Milwaukee for development. And we get a lot of calls from developers, you know, wanting to develop this project, but wanting to develop on the land. Uh-huh. But we have a very special project, which is unique to Milwaukee, and we think will really enhance the neighborhood and the city. And it's very much backed by the mayor and the aldermen, and we really appreciate that support as well. What I'm talking about is River Trail Commons co-housing. And there are about 350 such communities in the United States, and there's four in Madison, but this will be the very, very first for Milwaukee. And so this is very special for us to develop this to give this kind of alternative housing option to people in Milwaukee and around the country. Really, we've got a lot of interest elsewhere as well. So what's co-housing? That's the question. I had somebody come up with something that they were trying to describe it and asking me the other day, and they said, so it's kind of like buying a mansion but sharing part of the mansion that you're buying. And that is just, to me, the most perfect kind of definition, because what we do in co-housing is we take the parts of houses that are usually lesser used, like if we have a guest room, if we have a workshop, if we have craft room, library, screen room, those areas that we kind of compress the house so that our individual private house, of course, we have our own kitchen and we have our own living room and all that sort of stuff, a complete condominium home. But then what we do is we share the other parts in what we call the common house. And the common house is huge and beautiful and will allow our community to bond and support each other and get to know each other. Because we have facilities to share, including a large kitchen and a large dining area sufficient for all of us to eat together every Sunday, for example. A lot of people may want to do that more often, others not. And then that big, beautiful room will collapse the tables and will collapse the chairs, and the rest of the week we can use it for all kinds of other things, including, and, of course, parties. But
0: I really like the concept of having the everybody together, the having a meal together, building the community. I mean, the sense of community, belonging together, friends. And I also like the intergenerational. There, you know, it's old and young, and you know, everything in between. And do you allow dogs?
1: You know, everything is up to the rules that the people, you know, self-managed and self-governed and self-everything. And so, you know, in terms of the rules, you know, that's up to the people. But I have to tell you that in co-housing, the number one issue is often dogs because
0: I don't want dogs. I mean, I love them, but no, they're a pain in the rut.
1: It just depends on the rules. We're right adjacent. We're on the park. Mm-hmm. You know, so the issue is simply, not to bother other people and to manage, you know, your pet. And, you know, a lot of people have pets, and pets are particularly appropriate, right, on a park, because we've got, you know, the bike trail. It's the only place where two bike trails intersect, where in 1 second we're right in the forest on a forest trail or on the hiking biking trail, you know, in the forest and literally right on the river as well. If you want to, you know, there's better places to put your, you know, boat in, but I've got an origami kayak, so, you know, you can carry that down the hill even right there and take a dip in the water.
0: Wow.
1: But yeah, it's really a good sight. I like your point about intergenerational. About half of the co-housing communities in the United States are seniors only, and about half are multi-generational. We're very militantly intergenerational because that's what a community is. We have very, very extensive play areas for children. And of course, starting with our location and the huge playground within Gordon Park. We're right on a soccer field and so on.
0: Today the World Cup matches have started in Mexico. Soccer. World's number one sport. So sorry to interrupt, but
1: An interruption. It's the world, it's the number one sport. And, you know, to be right on a soccer field is quite special.
0: So, I mean, that place, you know, the Commons area has so many things going for it. And it's just a beautiful sight. It's just a beautiful place. And, I mean, what more could you ask for? Except, you know, maybe a mountain range or something, you know. But it's just gorgeous.
1: Yeah.
0: I really
1: want to get back a little bit to the kids because we have very extensive play area. But the other thing that we have, and I was fortunate enough to visit at co-housing in Northern California during a ceremony because they had a dedicated teen room. Because as we all know, teens are not adults and teens are not children. And so they don't want play areas and they don't necessarily want to hang out with any of the adults. And so I was in this ceremony at a co-housing in Northern California and a kid was just turning 13. So he was going to get the key to the teen room. And it was very special. Everybody like stood on one, you know, rung of the stairway and going up to the teen room, and it was pretty exciting. We're probably not going to have a room completely dedicated 24/7 that way, but we have a gorgeous room that is a rooftop room with a fireplace overlooking the park on top of the roof of the Common House, which will be dedicated to teens for a number of days or nights during the week.
0: With a fireplace. Oh, nice. Nice. Yeah, so you have started, you've broken ground and everything, right?
1: We haven't broken ground. What we have is done all of the groundwork in terms of the demolition of the derelict building. We had hoped to be able to reuse part of a building that turned out to be not feasible, even though the architects we're working with, TKWA, are kind of known for reusing buildings, but it was just not possible. On the other hand, we kind of are reusing it because there was a big cement eater digester on the property for about a month, and so we're reusing all that to stabilize the land, and that, you know, kind of is helpful. So in some way we're reusing what was on the property. We've got it all zoned properly, we've got, you know, approvals, we've done all the, you know, the ground testing, we've got, you know, everything is in place, you know, to break the ground, but we, you know, need to get everybody signed up and ready to roll and start breaking ground. Yeah.
0: You know, when all is said and done and this place is together, the $20 million price tag is going to seem like nothing in a couple of years. Thing is the value and what it is. I think it's the money. It's definitely a wonderful investment for the entire community.
1: It is true, though, that the, you know, sticker price at the beginning is something completely different than it will be, you know, in a few years. And that was the case when we developed River Edge Housing Cooperative just up a few blocks.
0: I used to live
1: on
0: there,
1: Humboldt,
0: you know. Yeah.
1: Which I was also an instigator for quite some time ago. We were able to, we didn't want to evict any of the existing tenants. Right. We had to get money to put down to get the mortgage. We got the first HUD-insured mortgage after we did a sit-in in the blue building downtown. We got the very, very first mortgage ever from the brand new, the, at that time, brand new National Cooperative Bank. And the we, in order not to, you know, have some of the tenants move out, we had to have inter-member loans, and it was very difficult to put things together. It was a very, very, very expensive proposition to buy that row of 10 townhouses.
0: Jeff Aponowoz was there, wasn't he?
1: Absolutely, for many years.
0: Yes, yes. The other, well, at any rate, yes.
1: But see, now it's not, it's not expensive at all, mm-hmm. you know, but in the 70s when we started it, it was just like, oh my God, this is so expensive. I don't think any of us are going to be able to do this. This is so impossible. And we just kept at it and kept at it and kept at it. And, you know, now it's just a wonderful part of River West community is the River Edge Housing Cooperative.
0: Well, that place, actually, you know, the guy who started that, I was just telling the guy who brought me here about Frank Kirkpatrick, who owned that, who started that, who he was, and he had a radio show down the street where Colectivo is. That was a print shop and stuff, and there was a radio station in there, and he had a broadcast there. But Frank Kirkpatrick, quite a guy, very, very originating. Yeah, nice place. I loved it there. I mean, I really enjoyed it.
1: Yeah, and I lived there for about 8 years and had my first child there. It was just, it's a wonderful place. And like I say, it's everything is daunting at the beginning, and it seems impossible. But, you know, here we are how many years later, and it's just a wonderful part of River West, and it's still going strong.
0: Yeah, right. Yeah. So what's sort of on a schedule of what's going to be going, proceeding, and also, you know, when are you envisioning the completion?
1: Yeah, good questions. So a lot of it is dependent on, you know, everything's kind of dependent on the thing before and the thing with construction. It's a little cart before the horse and all that sort of stuff. So we're finalizing the financing commitment. We're working through that. And then we will start the formal sign-ups in terms of the pre-sales. Presently, the way we have it is that if people put in what we call early money, which is money that's not required yet of everybody because we haven't done the formal piece, then they're earning 5% on the early money because early money is worth a lot more because it enables us to be able to make it happen by getting the down payment in, by getting the equity in so that we could draw down on the construction loan. So at this point, what we're doing, and a lot of, you know, we've had many, many, many people, dozens in the group, and then, you know, some people can't wait 10 years to buy a house. So one of our great members moved to co-housing in Iowa. Another one moved to co-housing in Sacramento, and, you know, so on. And so now we're having a lot of interest from River West, also around Milwaukee, but also a lot from Madison and Chicago in particular. Also throughout the country, we've got a new member from D.C., new member from Pittsburgh, and so on, because, you know, everybody, once they learn about co-housing, they're like, that's just the new old-fashioned neighborhood, a slogan somebody else in our group came up with, is that, you know, everybody belongs and everybody supports each other. And that's the way we want a community in Milwaukee to be.
0: So there, you can't really say a time frame on that so much.
1: We can, because everything is coming together. I mean, it's difficult, but we hope to break ground this fall and to move in just after the first of the year, after 2027-28, because we've got about a 16-18 month construction period. And during that time, you know, people will be, you know, paying in, you know, more toward their homes and getting ready to, it's a process, and it doesn't hit everybody at the same time in their life cycle to buy a house, sell their own house, or come up with a down payment if they don't have a house, save for that. And so it's a bad thing in a way because, you know, it's not instant when somebody wants to buy a house, but it's a very, very good thing because people can plan and they can spend the time to accumulate the down payment and they can plan for that. And so in a way, it's very helpful and makes it possible for a lot more people to do that.
0: Yes, and for me, as I am planning, ever hopeful that things will work, that I will have a unit there. And I'm thinking, I'm very hopeful it will dovetail with my plan to leave my residence of 51 years where I live now. You know, in a great spot. Where I live is a great spot on the river, you know, it's nice. But, I need to leave there. I can't do that anymore. So the commons be a really, really super good thing for me. I really hope the time frame, I'm figuring it'll take me a year, maybe a year and a half to get out of this, unload all the lifetime of stuff that I have. Okay, so yes, it's just, you know, you spend the first half of your life accumulating stuff and the second half trying to unload the crap. Oh, pardon me.
1: But see, that's a good reason for, you know, that there is a timeline because it does take time to sort things out. And I as well as downsizing, you know, for some of us, for younger people, it's the opposite. You know, they got to figure out, you know, putting furniture into their new home in the co-housing and, you know, the rest of us, but that's the beauty of having four households is some of us are going to have excess furniture when we move out of our homes. Others have never had a home, and this is their first time buying, first generation buyer for some people, you know, who will be getting some discounts, you know, and those people maybe could use a little bit of our furniture when we...
0: sounds a great thing, because I was thinking something like chattel changers or something. You know, an estate sale kind of a place. And but yes, I would get some nice pieces. That would be very good, very good. I'm going to keep that in mind.
1: Yeah, everybody should keep it in mind when they're downsizing is, hey, maybe we can downsize to one of our future neighbors.
0: Yes.
1: Who hasn't had their own home before and will need some furniture. And the rest of us, we got too much. And, you know, that's the way it works with a sharing economy.
0: I'm very happy to hear that because the things that I have, you know, naturally you have it because you like it and you hate to just see it off, you know. I would love to be able to see these things used and then a bond with the neighbor. my stuff is there.
1: Yeah, that's really a good thought. And I think I think both parties appreciate it. It's really a win-win, which is what co-housing is all about, is a win-win and kind of getting to know your neighbors. And then when you get to know your neighbors, you kind of do these little tiny favors for them, which are not a burden. I mean, otherwise it can be a big deal. But I mean, you know, oh, I'm going to the pharmacy to pick up a prescription. Can I pick one up for you? You know, oh, you got to go to the store. Can I watch, you know, little Jamal for while you're there so you don't have to, you know, have him tag along. Mm-hmm. Maybe you can play with little Susie and all this little favors that are not an imposition,
0: yeah.
1: Really.
0: You don't have to go all the way around the yard and everything to the, you know, neighbor and ask. And then you don't ask in like where I am, you know, the sense of community is very, very minimal.
1: It's very minimal, but in the winter, it's kind of non-existent, right?
0: Oh,
1: we don't
0: yeah.
1: even talk to our neighbors because, you know.
0: Sure, sure.
1: But with the common house, you do, because everything is designed in the River Edge Housing Cooperative to draw us to the common house. The mail, you want your mail, go to the common house. You know, some of the larger homes might put in their own laundry. They don't have to, but some of them will. Otherwise, you want to do your laundry, go to the common house. You know, you want to look at the big screen, go to the common house. You know, you want to get some leftovers from, you know, the Sunday meal. That's all community.
0: That's
1: go to the
0: nice.
1: Common house.
0: Yeah.
1: You know, if remote workspaces, you know, during the week when we're not having that dining area as a dining area, go to the common house. Want to do the workshop? Hey, another thing is you take 40 households that have tools and you put them together, which people don't have to do, but a lot of people will. and you put all that 40 households of tools into one workshop in the common house, you're going to have one of the best equipped workshops you've ever seen.
0: And it you know, it's such a waste for everybody to have their own. Every single house, every place has its own everything. And it's a real waste. The shared measure of things is of great appeal to me.
1: And, you know, people don't, there's no requirement to share, but you kind of, one of our little mantras is that we don't all need our own lawnmower. And, right. You know, when other people buy a house, and these houses, you know, there's a lot, any new house is going to be very expensive just because of the materials these days. But there are a lot of other things that people have to pay for if they buy their own house that you don't have to pay for here. Mm-hmm. You know, it's completely different. You know, when you buy a house, you got to buy the lawnmower, you got to buy the snowblower, yeah, you got to, right. You know, and here we got 40 households to share all the costs of a lot of the things that mm-hmm. we might otherwise have to shoulder ourselves. Plus, we have the newness. So when we move in, everything's under warranty. You know, a lot of times we buy a house in River West, I know I have, and, you know, you got to put in a lot of thousands of dollars to repair this, you know, 150-year-old house, right? So that's something that you got to think about, the total monthly cost of a budget and all the ways we save, you know, by sharing and by having a brand new house compared to, you know, the fact that the mortgage will be a little bit on the higher side because of the newness, the location, mm-hmm. And the sharing of the common house.
0: The oh God. The question I had just flew out of my mind. Hey, so are there any announcements that you'd like to make for?
1: Absolutely.
0: And tell about where they can get the visuals. Yeah. And the...
1: Yeah. Let me just start out with that in terms of where you can get more information. Our website is rivertrailcommons.org. The website has a lot of information. It has a lot of architectural renderings, which show you the development, some of the interiors, the interior of the common house, interior of a sample home, condominium home. They're condominiums by legally because we have our own homes and then we share some common facilities. So rivertrailcommons.org, also on there is the pricing ranges. Also on there is the floor plan, so you can look at what home you might want to select. There's a lot of other information about pricing and what co-housing is and that sort of thing. I do want to say something, too, about our organization and how we're self-governed, self-designed, self-developed, self-governed. We're building at cost. You know, there's not a developer, there's not a profit being made here. There's a lot of work, but no profit because we're building it at cost. But I also wanted to say something just about in terms of the process of governing ourselves. A lot of people are like, oh God, I don't want to go to a meeting after meeting after meeting after meeting. And other people is like, you know, we don't want to pay for, you know, professional management. And we want to have control over our own homes. That's part of what co-housing is. So we have developed, we've kind of adopted a modified sociocracy model. So the main thing about sociocracy that differs from, say, just general consensus kind of, is that we have kind of semi-autonomous working groups we call circles, sociocracy circles, and that we kind of delegate sometimes a budget and a scope of work to those groups, so that if you're, you know, particularly interested in working on the organic garden in the middle of the commons, and you know you're really interested in putting together the landscaping or gardening and working on the produce for Sunday dinners and so on, you can, you know, sign up for that sociocracy circle. You know, if you're interested in more with the bookkeeping and that kind of thing, we got to need, you know, any skill you got, we got to need for it. So, you know, then you join that sociocracy circle, and you don't have to go to, you know, a meeting on every single topic, just the ones that are kind of in your area. And then of course we come together as a whole and everybody, you know, the circles report and, you know, all that sort of thing. But that's a little tiny snapshot of sociocracy governance.
0: Mm-hmm. Now, in the past, you've had sort of like open house kinds of things over at Gordon Park, the Pavilion. And are you going to be having anything, any info, things like that? You know, like you had luncheon or whatever last time.
1: Yeah, of course. In fact, we just had a potluck picnic weekend before last at the covered picnic area in Gordon Park. And we'll be having a series of those. We mostly are having those for new, you know, to recruit new people who might want to come in who don't know about it. But, yeah, putting it all together. And I don't know. Maybe you were in Puerto Rico, but we'll see.
0: Well, I yes, I used to get a lot of emails and stuff. In fact, you know, I met probably too many.
1: Well, that's what we were trying to cut down a little bit, too, yeah.
0: Yeah, so, you know, I know there were others who didn't, you know, care for. But, a little info that I get a notice once in a while of if there's some relevant event to what I'm looking at.
1: Yeah, and things are coming faster and faster and faster now as we get closer to breaking ground. And so if you have any interest whatsoever, or you know of anybody who has any interest whatsoever, go to rivertrailcommons.org. And then from there, you can fill out this little form, and then we can follow up and give you a call right away. Because there's only 40 homes, and a lot of them are spoken for. And if you're interested, you can also join as a interested member, not necessarily a buyer. But if you want to buy, you know, look at the floor plans, decide, you know, give us your first and second preference as which home you want, because you know they're 40's not that many. It's a very popular product. Yeah,
0: you know I did put in something for
1: you.
0: A
1: sure
0: choice,
1: did,
0: but yeah. I want to be absolutely sure that I have that.
1: Carol, you are in. You are on that. You are front and center. Yeah, you are. Yeah. Yeah.
0: Oh, thank you.
1: So the members that we're looking for are people who want to cooperate with other neighbors, people who want everyone to belong, people who are first-generation home buyers who will be entitled to a discount on homes and, you know, be happy to talk to them individually and go into that, because Milwaukee is number one, you know, in the racial wealth gap for family home equity. And, you know, there are the people who were excluded by the, you know, illegal deed restrictions, you know, are kind of the other, you know, Black, Hispanic, Jewish, you know, anybody who was a little bit not quite, you know, Aryan was excluded really in the illegal deed restrictions, which were enforced way too long. Or at all, but I mean, way late, you know, and then after that, there was a lot of redlining by brokers, insurance, you know, companies and so on. And so the difference between a family that owns their own home and the family that doesn't is night and day in terms of being able to support your children and take care of an emergency. I mean, I know I had 4 kids and I got a checkbook from a home equity line of credit, a HELOC on my home. And I put 4 kids through college that way. And I'll tell you, I just finished, just in January of this year, my very last mortgage payment for my 3rd mortgage on my same house. And that's what you can do when you own a house. I mean, you can use it.
0: There we are, dear. It's been a pleasure to have you here.
1: Thank you so much.
0: This is all interesting and important to me. So everybody out there, thank you for listening. I love you. Next week, and okay.

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This is the Michael Graham Show, Sports Plus. I am Michael Graham, your host. I am also known as Lasana Muhammad Abdiel, coming to you via Zoom from NYC. Yes, I am feeling good. The Knicks won. I'm going to get in that a little bit later. But got to start out. Obviously, my show is brought to you by Sports International. Today is Thursday, June 11, 2026. And we always start out in breaking news. But before we get into that, I just want to remind my listeners that I do not make sports news. I report it. That just in case somebody listening have a discrepancy with the report. We, most of the time, we start out with breaking news, that is, if we have some. But I wouldn't define this as breaking news. I would define this as just some, I don't know, extra news, garbage news. Anyway, as most of you sports fans, particularly basketball, well know, the Knicks played last night, and Trump, I don't call him President Trump, I just call him Trump. He was at the game. He was at game three versus Spurs versus the Knicks. In Madison Square Garden on Monday, June 8th, on national TV. And this dumbass, first of all, he ties up that whole area where Madison Square Garden is at, ties up that whole area. Nobody can get in the game for hours and hours waiting out and waiting hours and hours and hours and hours waiting, making the fans put the fans in a real uncomfortable position. And fans got mad about it. Knicks fans got mad about that. And, you know, and anybody that knows a lot about sports knows this, is that, well, knowledgeable sports, may I say, the New York fans are the rowdiest fans. They're the most knowledgeable fans, but they are the rowdiest fans. And you don't get the New York fans mad at you. And they boot them. And not only that, this dumbass, he's at the game. He watches the first quarter, and then he falls asleep for the rest of the game. Wow. And he got booed. And he thought he was not going to get booed during the national anthem, but they booed him during the national anthem. So he rightfully got booed. He was not at the next game, which was game four, which I'm glad of that. But anyway, I just had to get that in. And that's not breaking news, but I had to get that in. If I'm going to talk about that dumbass, I'm going to talk about him in a truthful way. And most of that is bad. Okay, moving on. The World Cup starts today, Thursday, June 11th, and it will run through and it'll go through to July 19th. I will be doing a special report on the World Cup, which is a soccer tournament, international soccer tournament, in just a bit. Okay, let's get you all up to date with the NBA Championship Finals update, and here's what I got. And I'm sure most of you basketball fans saw this, but here's what took place in case you didn't see it or didn't hear about it. On Wednesday, June 10th, the Knicks won 107-106. It was a comeback win after being down by, check this out, they were down by 29 points. They came back to win after being down by 29 points. First time that's ever been done. And the win at the buzzer. And to do it at Madison Square Garden on national TV. The only thing I can say, that it was definitely a thriller. And I can also say that that Knick win ranks right up there with Reggie Jackson hitting those three home runs in the 1977 World Series. And so just to let you know what the current status is, the Knicks are leading the series 3-2. Game 5 will be in San Antonio on Saturday, June 13th. If the Knicks win, they're the NBA championship. They're the NBA champions. If the Spurs win, they're gonna go back to New York to try to wrap it up. And that game will be, if it pushes to a game six, that game will be on Tuesday, June 16th. So I'm anxiously awaiting. I hope the Knicks can just wrap them up down there. I don't want to see another game. I don't want to see it go 7 games. But I think my projection, the Knicks is going to win in 6. Okay, moving on. Next, we have the French Open Tennis Tournament. It was played this past weekend, the championship. And I'm going to go over who won, who lost, etc., etc. So these are the French Open 2026 winners, etc. In the men's singles

women singles. Okay, let's move on. Let's get you caught up with your Brewers update. This is what's going on in local news, and this is what I got. On Monday, June 3rd, Brewers 15, A's 14. Monday, June 8th, Brewers 15, A's 14. Tuesday, June 9th, Brewers 5, A's 7. And on Wednesday, June 10th, Brewers 3 and the A's 4. So the A's won 2 of 3 and 1 in series. All games were played in Milwaukee. Next up, the Brewers will play the Phillies in a three-game series this weekend in Milwaukee, Friday, June 12th, Saturday, June 13th, and Sunday, June 14th. The Brewers are currently in first place in the National League Central with a record of 41 wins and 23 losses. Okay, moving on. Let's get you all up to date with all the major sporting events that's taking place in the month of June. There's a lot going on in the month of June, so I got a lot to cover. I've been a very busy man in May and June. Very busy month sports-wise, and this is what's going on. Number one, Stanley Cup Finals taking place. Stanley Cup Finals is going on right now. It started June 2nd. It will go through June 17th. Teams that are playing is the Knights versus the Hurricane, and the series is tied 2-2. Next, we have the French Open that was just played. French Open ran from May 18th to June 7th. Of course, the NBA Finals are going on right now from June 3rd to June 19th. The NBA Draft is June 23rd. U.S. Open Golf Championship is from June 18th to June 21st. Wimbledon, which is coming up very soon, will start on June 29th, and it will go to July 12th. The World Cup, again, the World Cup is taking place right now. Today is the first day of the World Cup. It starts today, June 9th, and it will last and go to June 19th. And on a local level, the Downer Street Bike Race, which a lot of people call the Great Downer Street Bike Race, Downer Street Bike Race will take place on Saturday here in Milwaukee, Wisconsin, on Downer Street, of course, and that will be on Saturday, June 27th, so don't miss that. And, of course, June's non-sports special day, the most important day in the month of June, and that is Father's Day. So make sure that you let your father know that you love him, that you respect him, and thank him for all the good things that he did for you. At least that is if you're a good father, because we got some bad fathers out there and we got some good fathers. Okay, and some non-fathers. Okay, because the World Cup started today, and the World Cup, as many some people consider to be the most biggest sporting event in the world, but I guess it depends on what country you're from, what sports you like. But the World Cup is a big event. It's held every 4 years, just like the Olympics. And I'm going to do a special report on the World Cup or a fact sheet on the World Cup, and this is what I have. The World Cup, also known as the FIFA World Cup, that's FIFA World Cup. What is the World Cup? The World Cup is the International Men's Soccer Championship, or International Men's Soccer Tournament. Who's involved in the World Cup? Okay, there's 48 teams throughout the world, 12 groups, 104 matches, and one winner in the end. It is held from June 11th to July 19th, which is a total of 39 days. Where it's held at is held in 16 cities, 11 in the United States, 3 in Mexico, and 2 in Canada. What else we got here? First year the World Cup was played was in 1930, which is 96 years ago and still running. The time that the World Cup is played is every 4 years, just like the Olympics. First winner of the World Cup was Uruguay in 1930. They defeated Argentina. They defeated Argentina 4-21. That's a large score. Anyway, most World Cups won by a team or a country is Brazil. They won 5 with the great Pelé on there, of course. Defending champion from 2022 is Argentina. Golden Ball winner, that's like the most valuable player, is Lionel Messi. He's from Argentina.
The whole

country is the United States. And only back-to-back winners is Italy. They won in 1934 and 1938. And Brazil won in 1958 and 1962. Only player to win the World Cup three times is Pelé, 1958, 1962, and 1970. Major sponsors of the World Cup is Coca-Cola, Adidas, Visas, and Amarelo. Okay, and the major network that will be airing the World Cup will be Fox. And the greatest World Cup soccer player is nobody, none other than the great Pelé. So there you go. That is a special report on the World Cup. I hope my listeners found that to be very interesting, very informative. And I will be doing a follow-up and continue keeping my listeners up on constantly updated as to how the World Cup is progressing along. Okay, being that there's such a big buzz about the New York Knicks and the New York Knicks is now in the world playing for the NBA championship, I did a special report last week on the Knicks, but I'm going to do a player, a owner's profile or a person profile on Ned Irish. And Ned Irish is the man who not only was the first owner of the Knicks, but Ned Irish is one of the main people who was instrumental in getting the NBA started. Yeah, the National Basketball Association was started by this man, Ned Irish. And this is a profile on Ned Irish. I got a few basic things that my listeners need to know. And that is this. Ned Irish's nickname is called founder. He's the founder and creator of the NBA. And he's the first owner of the Knicks, for starters. Ned Irish was born on May 6, 1905, in Lake Georgia, New York. He died January 21st, 1982. Education-wise, he was educated at the University of Pennsylvania. His jobs and occupation prior to being the owner of the Knicks, he was a sports writer for the New York World Telegram. He was also a college promoter. A promoter of college basketball at Madison Square Garden, successfully, I might add. And also, he went on from there to become the NBA's team owner of the New York Knicks. And he owned in the time he owned the New York Knicks was from 1946 to 1974. How he started and created the NBA was this. He was a board member of an organization called BBA, which stood for Basketball Association of America, which was just another basketball league. And then from there, he formed a merger with the NBL, which is the National Basketball League, and then they came together and they called themselves the NBA. So again, the BBA, which is the Basketball Association of America, and the NBL, National Basketball League, joined forces and they came up and created and called themselves the NBA, which is the National Basketball Association. Also, one other significant thing that Ned Irish did was that he was responsible, he organized the merger between the NBA and the ABA. Yes, the NBA, the National Basketball Association, and the American Basketball Association that Dr. J played in, he was instrumental in organizing and setting up that merger in 1976. His nickname is called, Ned Irish's nickname is called the father of big time basketball. And Ned Irish was enshrined and inducted into the Basketball Hall of Fame in 1974. So there you go. That is a owner's profile or person profile on the great Ned Irish, founder of the NBA and also former owner of the New York Knicks. Okay, moving on. Have some questions that come into the station every week, and these are questions that come in, and I try to answer these questions and try to leave my opinion out of them and just try to stick with the facts. So let's hopefully I'll get all these questions right, and here we go. But I must say that I get a lot of questions, that people call in questions, people write in, people text in, email. I can only answer 10 due to time constraints, so I kind of have to screen them out, weed them out, and try to answer the best questions, the questions that I think that most people want to know the answers to. Okay, and this is what I have this week. First question, person wants to know, Michael, what do you think of Game 4
Spurs versus Knicks. What do I think of game four, Spurs versus Knicks? It was a thriller, especially to be played at Madison Square Garden. It was a gut check, a gutsy win. They gutted it out. It was a big, glorious win for the Knicks, and that's what I think of it. It was all those things. It had the makings of it was a game for the ages. A game to win a game like that, to be down by 29 points, national television, you play in the Madison Square Garden. They gutted it out. It was a glorious win, a glorious, glorious win. And the thing about to do it on national TV in Madison Square Garden in front of Knicks fans, it was a thriller, truly a thriller. I've never seen a game quite like that. And they broke a record. It's the first time a team were ever down by 29 points in the NBA Finals and came all the way back and won and to win at the buzzer. Just thrilling. Okay, next question. Person wants to know, was the Knicks win over the Spurs in Game 4 a great comeback by the Knicks or collapse by the Spurs? That's a good question. That's a very good question. Was the Knicks win a great comeback or collapse by the Spurs? I would say it was a combination of both. The comeback from that deficit, you're going to have a little help from the other team making mistakes and et cetera, and not playing good basketball and et cetera, et cetera. Okay, next person. Next question. Person wants to know. Was the Knicks win over the Spurs after being down by 29-point deficit, the biggest comeback in NBA history? Yes, it was. It was the biggest comeback in NBA history in the finals. Not overall, but in the finals. No team has been down by 29 points in the NBA championship series and came all the way back and win. So, yes, that's the first. So, the answer to that question is yes. That's the first time that was ever done. Ooh, a lot of Knick questions tonight. Should have known that. Next question. Person wants to know, are the Knicks firmly in the driver's seat? I would say they are. They're definitely in a better position to win the championship now. I would say that. So yeah, they're definitely more so in a position to win. But to say they're totally in the driver's seat, you never know. I mean, things can change. You expected to win, you lose, but most teams that are down 3-1 do not come back and win. Okay, so I would say the answer to that question is yes. Next question. Person wants to know, is Victor Wembanyama the next great NBA superstar? I thought I answered this question last week. I would say he's off to a good start by winning the Defensive Player of the Year during the regular season, and now he's in the NBA Championship Finals. So I would say he's off to a good start, but he's going to have to do more than what he's doing. He's going to have to get better as far as his skill level. He's going to have to get stronger, put some more weight on, muscle and bulk, win some more awards, break some records, win some championships, and I think he'll be right there. But he's got the potential, that's for sure. And being 7'4", or 7'7", whatever he is, that helps. Okay, next question. Person wants to know, all these Victor Wimby questions tonight. What are some of Wembanyama's nicknames? Oh, okay. Okay, I got a few for you. Here's some of his nicknames. Vic, the extraterrestrial, the alien, and Wimby. Wimby is the name that he's most known by, though. I don't hear too many people call him Vic, which is probably his family call him that. The extraterrestrial, I never heard somebody call him that. And a few NBA players call him the alien. But most people call him Wimby. And I call him Wimby. Okay, next question. Person wants to know. This is a good question. What went wrong for the Spurs on the last play of the game? Okay, having watched it very thoroughly, I would say a number of things went wrong. But the main thing that went wrong was that Wimby was not underneath the basket to rebound a possible missed shot, and also a bit of luck. But that was the main thing to go wrong. And you got somebody that's 7'4", 7'7", whatever how tall he is, and
you're out chasing the guard out the top of the key and beyond, and he gets the shot off, and you're way out in the top of the key or near the three-point line when you should be under the basket rebounding a potentially missed shot. So that's one of the main things that went wrong. I mean, there was a few other things, but that was one of the main things that went wrong. Okay, person wants to know, next question. Michael, how much of a percentage does luck play in sports? That's a good question. I would say it mostly depends on the sport, so it varies. Sports with low scoring, to the game, are more susceptible to luck. Sports with high scoring requires more skill. So there you go. Again, sports with low scoring involves more luck. That's, you know, as far as number of points. And sports with more scoring requires more skill. I hope that makes sense. Okay. Next question. Person wants to know. That last play, game four, Spurs-Knicks, was that good coaching or bad coaching? that was a combination of both. It was a little bit. It was everything. It just wasn't one thing that caused that loss. It was a combination of things. So I don't put that on one person or one player. You know, you win as a team, lose as a team. Nobody talks about a free throw that was missed the first quarter. So it was a combination of things. It wasn't just one thing. Okay, last question. Person wants to know, why is it important to the NBA that the Knicks win a championship? These are the main four reasons, I would say. New York is the biggest city in the U.S. It has massive television ratings for that reason. Increased merchandising revenue. Number four, being a Knicks game is not just going to a sport now. It's a cultural event, you know, like same as the Yankee game. And I would say four, and probably most importantly, is that the NBA headquarters is located in New York. So when the Knicks win, especially a championship, it helps the league. So those are the main reasons why, I would say those are the main four reasons why it's important that New York Knicks win a championship, for those four reasons that I just stated. So, and you hear that a lot, and people say, why can't it be some other team? That's because of these reasons. I mean, you know, Knicks, you know, like I said, Knicks game, at a Knicks game, that's a cultural event. It's a happening. It's not just being at a sporting event or outing. It's a happening. It's a cultural event. And again, the NBA main headquarters is in New York City. Wow, come on. Okay, birthdays of the month. These are athletes that was born in the month of June, and these are, I also have a few people who were non-athletes but was also born in the month of June and who are very significant and important, and this is what I have. Rafael Nadal, the great tennis player. They call him the King of Clay. Rafael Nadal was born on June 3rd. Remember tennis player Bjorn Borg? Bjorn Borg was born on June 6th. The great Cassie Russell, who played for the University of Michigan and also played for the Knicks. So he was on that 1970 Knicks championship team. Super six man, made a real big contribution. He used to be a starter, but I'll get into that later. Cassie Russell, the great Cassie Russell, was born on June 7th. Herb Attlee, former Packer, one of my favorite football players, believe it or not. Yes, he's a Packer, but yeah, I like Herb. Herb was born on June 8th. Vince Lombardi. Yes, Vince Lombardi was born on June 11th. Vince Lombardi is the general consensus best NFL coach. I agree. More on that later. The great tennis player Don Bubbs is born on June 13th. Elroy Crazy Legs Hirsch. I'm sure all you Bucky Badger fans know who he is. Elroy Crazy Legs Hirsch was born on June 17th. What we got next? George Mikan, Big George Mikan, the first big man that played in the NBA and the first legitimate superstar that played in the NBA. He played for the Minneapolis Lakers before the Lakers moved to Los Angeles. Big George Mikan was born on June 18th. Lou Gehrig, Louis
great, great Yankee player, was born on June 19th, Juneteenth Day. Pancho Segura, tennis player and coach, born June 20th. Pistol Pete Maravich, my man! Pistol Pete Maravich was born on June 22nd. The great coach, Pat Summitt, love you, Pat. Pat was born on June 14th. Derek Jeter, DJ! Derek Jeter, the great Yankee player, shortstop, DJ, was born on June 26th. Jack Dempsey, former heavyweight champion of the world, boxing champion that is, was born on June 24th. Abner Doubleday, the man who so-called created baseball, was born on June 26th. Thurman Munson, former Yankee, June 7th. Dusty Baker, Dusty! Dusty Baker was born on June 15th. And Marion Motley, one of the first pioneer black players to play in the NFL, was born on June the 5th. Now, I have a few more here. These are some people that were born in the month of June. These are not athletes, but there's some very significant people, and they are the Queen of Hollywood, Marilyn Monroe. My girl, Marilyn Monroe, was born on June 1st. Josephine Baker, Josie! Josephine Baker was born on June 3rd. The great writer and poet, Gwendolyn Brooks, who I know her so very well, helped me with some of my poems. Gwendolyn Brooks was born on June 7th. And next we have Dean Martin. Dean Martin of the Rat Pack, was born on June 17th. Prince, yes, Prince, was born in June. Prince was born on June 7th. And next we have Ernesto Che Guevara, formerly commonly known as Che, was born on June 14th. So again, Ernesto Che Guevara, Fidel Castro's right-hand man, Che was born on June 14th. And of course, we got Paul McCartney of the Beatles. Paul McCartney was born on June 18th. And my man, Stokely Carmichael, also known as Kwame Ture, the great Stokely Carmichael, the great black leader, was born on June 29th. So that's going to do it for me. That's going to be a wrap. You haven't listened to the Michael Graham Show, Sports Plus. I am Michael Graham, your host. Thank you for listening, and I will see you next week.

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4: 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Mm-hmm. 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
2: making a commotion.
4: Talking very loudly.
2: They don't see the on-air light, apparently.
4: Yeah. And like I said, sometimes I think there's like going to be a fight breaking out, and other times it's just people happy to see each other.
2: Having a good time,
4: And it's just the same volume level. These people seem to be fine.
2: They seem to be okay.
4: Yeah, but if there's some type of altercation, we might have to stop.
2: Suddenly shift into a different podcast kind of mode.
4: Yeah.
2: Right? We don't know what's
4: thankfully, we've got a guest who can help with the melee that's going to ensue here.
2: Oh, yeah, right. We don't want it just to be the two of us.
4: No. We always bring a guest for our safety.
2: Right, exactly. We'll hide behind him. Yeah.
4: Our guest tonight is a guy that I know as Jim, but he goes by James Wynn. He's an artist. And
2: yes.
4: I met James, and I thought, you know, this might be interesting. We've never had anybody on like this before.
2: No artists? Not this
4: music
2: kind of art.
4: Artists, right, yeah.
2: This is more, and we'll get into it, but it's not like, he's not necessarily a comedic artist.
4: No.
2: And he's not, he is a musician. We'll talk about that later.
4: Kind of art. I didn't know about that. You're learning things while I'm getting changed. Anyway, we'd like to welcome James Wynn to the podcast. Hello, James.
5: Hi.
2: Welcome, James.
5: Glad to be here.
2: Thanks for coming.
4: I met James, and I heard about what he did, and he said, let me show you something. So he got his phone, and he showed me what he does. He does paintings.
2: Yeah.
4: And the painting, I think he showed me this one, and I was like, wow. When somebody says art, you don't know what it's going to be like.
2: Sure, right.
4: But James specializes in, what do you specialize in, James?
5: Well, it would be realistic paintings of the Midwest.
4: Okay.
5: And for 20 years, I did paintings of more or less farmland and things like that. And in about 2005, that market, I sold all these paintings for 20 years. These people, when they die, the paintings go to auction.
4: Mm-hmm.
5: And they're with the market because things at auction usually don't go very well. So I had to change everything. So I started painting lotus lilies. And because with the farmland, the Midwest, it's a little bit regional. And so people in New York were, unless they grew up out here, they weren't usually that interested. But lotus lilies grow around the world. And they grow right up here in Wisconsin, all over the place, up and down the Mississippi. I don't fish. I don't go outside, really. But and I'm a landscape painter, but I don't. I stay out of the sun. But I would get up very early in the morning, take my kayak, and go out and take these photographs.
2: Nice.
5: And take them home and paint them.
2: Yeah, this, okay, so we should tell the listeners that Jim has brought in a couple of his paintings for us to look at. And I'll tell you, the one specifically the one, because the lotus lilies are a little bit bigger. So I could tell, like, okay, I see that's a painting, but still amazing, like the detail and the reflection. The other one, I thought maybe, like, just when I glanced at it, I thought that was a photograph.
5: Really?
2: It's yeah, because it's a landscape, and what it is it's like rows of corn, like it's a cornfield, and I can't see what's behind Chris's leg, but no, like trees, and yeah, like you said, like landscape farmland kind of thing. And yeah, at first I thought, oh, that's a photograph. Now obviously look a little closer and you can see, okay, it's a painting, but it's amazing.
4: I'll just say this. I'm not generally an art guy, but these are beautiful paintings. Yeah.
5: Well, thank you.
4: Yeah. I haven't been to when's the last time you went to the Calatrava thing?
2: You know, my son had artwork up there for, he won a gold key for the, one of his Scholastic, his artwork up there. Mm-hmm. So it's been, probably a couple months ago.
4: But, okay, yeah, I was
2: there. But otherwise, I don't just go there just to go.
4: Yeah, I go there like once every 10 years or something like
2: right,
4: that.
2: Right, and my wife's an artist. She goes there all the time. But
4: yeah. Well, let's back up. How does somebody get involved with art?
5: For me, you just get channeled into things. You know, we were talking earlier that I'm not an athlete. You know, little boys play sports.
4: Right.
5: And I was hopeless, but I could draw. And you get patted on the back for that. And I think it was in the fifth grade, the prettiest, smartest girl in the class wanted, we were doing this, studying the move west, and she drew a wagon, and she wanted horses drawn on it. So I did them. And she became my girlfriend then. And
2: wow.
4: Your first muse.
2: So, there you go.
4: Yeah. How society moves forward based upon praise from pretty young girls to men, right? I mean, all of society moves forward because guys are trying to impress women.
2: So all everything, technology, everything.
4: Yes. Our
2: so
4: microphones,
2: all in pursuit of women.
4: Everything is in the pursuit
2: phone,
4: of women.
2: Yeah, right, exactly.
4: And I'm teasing, but really, kind of yes. that's not too far from the truth. I mean, progress marches on because guys like, I got to work to get that girl. I got to come up with some good idea, you know, something that makes me marketable to her. And you found that you could draw this thing back then.
5: When women get older, they know to avoid artists because they're not going to make much money.
4: Yeah. In fifth grade, they don't really know about the starving artist concept.
5: And I grew up in a little town, and there was one artist in town, and he was a commercial designer, you know, advertising. And everybody thought, wow, the artists must make a lot of money. But once it was too late to back out. I realized that his wife had inherited, I don't know how many farms.
2: Oh.
5: And, you know, they're worth a fortune down in Illinois.
2: Wow. Yeah.
5: And so that's why he was a rich artist.
2: Wow, there you go.
5: Too late.
2: Yeah, right, right.
4: So did you go to school for art?
5: Oh, forever. Yeah.
4: You're still in it,
5: went
4: perhaps.
5: To a professional art school downtown Chicago. And learned how to paint there. And then I went to the university, got an undergrad and then a master's degree. And then the teaching degree is a Master of Fine Arts. And so I got that too. I intended to be a professor. And I did that for a couple years. But I was making, you know, I was in one of the best galleries in Chicago right out of grad school. So who wants to mess around? Well, you make a lot more money in a university. But that's what I wanted to do, be a painter. My wife's a nurse, and so she evened everything out because you can have a really bad year in the art world. It goes up and down.
2: Yeah. Sure. Makes sense. So you are primarily painting then?
5: Only painting.
2: Exclusively. Okay.
5: Yes.
2: Okay.
5: Yes. Mm-hmm. That's, you really need to focus. And I remember this good gallery in Chicago, the first time I took a painting in there that had a building in it. It was like, oh, you put a building in it. You know, they really want a very focused sort of thing. They don't want you painting portraits one day and flowers the next day. And, you know, it needs to be a really consistent thing.
2: Okay.
4: For you to get good at that. And again, getting back to what we talked about at the beginning. Now, you're specifically focusing on water lilies. This is
2: your
4: focus.
5: Primarily. I do paint because of the flowers. The lotus flower is the largest natural flower in America. It can be 10 inches across. Mm. And those are not to be confused with water lilies, which, you know, float on the surface. You know, they're about the size of a dinner plate and, you know, with a flower floating. Lotus lilies stand up out of the water. The leaf can be, you know, 2 feet, 3 feet across, and they can stand 3 or 4 feet out of the water.
4: Yeah.
2: Okay.
5: And
2: Yeah, well, I'm actually kind of glad you clarified that, because in my head, I was thinking, I don't know if you've ever been to the Renaissance Fair.
5: Yeah.
2: But at the Renaissance Fair, they got this little bridge you can walk across, this big pond, and they got all these things. And that's what was in my head.
5: Water
2: and I think
5: lilies,
2: that was water yeah. lilies. Yeah.
5: Yeah, those are
2: not
5: different.
2: Lotus lilies, yeah. yeah. Right.
4: This particular one we're looking at mm-hmm. was inspired by a picture you took probably somewhere here in the area. Is that possible, too?
5: Along the Mississippi, okay. all the backwaters, they're just choked with lotus lilies. The fishermen, I don't fish, but the fishermen are out there. Usually, you know, the water is only 2 or 3 feet deep at the most. And they're just, you know, just everywhere. And they're up here in Wisconsin also. They're more common than you would think.
2: Are they good for fishing? Do the fish like
5: apparently.
2: To hide in there? Is it good or bad?
5: Yeah.
2: So does the line get tangled up in there?
5: Oh, yeah. Well, the fishermen with their big bass boats just go right through them, and there's sort of paths. And but they're fishing there, and I'm paddling around in my little kayak trying to take photographs. And you get out early in the morning because I like to have them backlit.
2: Okay. Oh, yeah.
4: Mm-hmm. Yeah.
2: As opposed to, like, my wife talks about the golden hour, right, which is like sunset, right? So you're talking about sunrise instead.
5: Yes, okay. It's a colder light, and but that's when there's no one out there usually except me.
2: Right, right. So you don't have to paint in the bass boat path through
4: reflection,
2: through the lilies,
5: I never paint on the spot. I really, you know, just take probably thousands of photographs. You know, everything's digital, so it's mm-hmm. relatively inexpensive. And you take them back, and any painting, there's probably either of these paintings would be 5, 6, 10 photographs, you know, all put together.
2: Oh, okay, sure.
5: So they look like a snapshot, but they're actually compositions that, you know, a lot of things put together.
4: How long does something like these paintings take to paint?
5: Well, when I was working acrylic on paper, it looks more like a watercolor, and those landscapes would, I might take a couple weeks on that painting on the left there. And then I would do a large version. Like, these are small paintings or sort of preparatory works for very large works. And the larger painting would be about 6 feet on both of these. And so I'd work on a painting, you know, those two together, maybe a month and a half. But these other paintings that are acrylic on panels, mm-hmm. you know, a Baltic birch, they just take a lot longer. It'd be a month and a half, 2 months to paint that small painting. And then I'll do a great big 6-foot painting of it, sometimes up to 7 or 8 feet.
4: Hmm. And of the same?
5: Yes. Well, if I made the mistake occasionally of doing just going ahead and doing the big painting, and it didn't work. And so I might have invested, you know, 5, 6 weeks before I finally had the courage to say, I've wasted my time. And that's just time gone, and you don't get paid for any of that.
4: I say that nearly every day.
2: Okay, this is, right. That was just time wasted.
4: Yeah.
2: So you're saying, now again, because our listeners can't see this, these paintings are probably, well, you probably know exactly. What are they, 3 feet by 2 feet? Is that about right?
5: About that 3 feet by.
2: Okay. Yeah. And you're calling these small because you paint these giant ones instead. So, I mean, that alone is incredible to me. Like the fact that you take, would you say, like a month and a half for these guys?
5: Yeah.
2: And so the big ones then, what are you talking
5: about? Sometimes they'll
2: there?
5: Take 6 months.
2: Okay.
5: And that means I don't make much money.
2: or you charge a lot, right?
5: Oh, well, they are expensive.
4: yeah.
5: But still, I don't know if people are aware, it is standard in the art world that the dealer takes 50%.
4: Yeah.
2: Oh.
5: Yeah.
2: Okay.
4: Jim knows what I'm about to say. We're hedging into our topic for next week, so we'll talk a little bit more about that here as we go.
2: I didn't know that.
4: Yeah.
2: Oh, that's right.
4: Because I've done that over the years.
2: Yeah.
4: Like, hey, let's stay on topic.
2: Right. Yeah, he's...
4: Because I want kind of two distinct halves for the podcast.
2: Right. Yeah.
4: So how about this? When you're working on something like this, are you multitasking? You got 2 or 3 things going on, you know, paintings at the same time, or are you just focused right on that one painting for weeks on end?
5: That's a really good question, Chris, because the paintings that were acrylic on paper, because they're like watercolors and that paper is stretched. And so it's just, you know, and once you get paper wet, you know how it ripples.
2: Mm-hmm.
5: And so you've got a minute and a half or so to put some paint down, and then you have to let it dry. And so I would work on about 5 paintings at the same time. So you get one wet, you put down what you can. While that's drying, you move to the next one, and by the time I'm, you know, painted on five of them. The first one's about ready. So I had to really think a lot. And but on these ones on panel, you just sat down and work. You just one at a time, usually. Because of the focus, I listen to music constantly and podcasts, things like that, to, you know. But every brushstroke is a decision, so you can't just, it's not automatic. I mean, I can find a color almost automatically, right. But still you have to think every time you're interpreting. I used to always take 35 millimeter slides and work from those. But that's very expensive, and you know, every slide was at least 50 cents, and this was 25 years ago. But with digital paint, you know, I work off of a computer screen now.
6: Right, sure.
5: And so...
6: So these, the ones you said, you know, maybe you got four or five of them in a row. How long does it take for that stuff to dry where you can come back to the first one? Like 5 minutes, an hour?
5: No, 10 minutes, 15 minutes. And if it didn't dry quickly enough, I had a hair dryer.
6: Oh, okay.
5: That I always, you know, the big ones, you know, a 6 foot piece of paper hanging there, it really can sag. And so it takes a little bit longer, but the smaller ones like that, you can, and I would do usually a very small version of every painting, and then a middle size, like the ones I have here, about 3 feet, mm-hmm. and then a very large version. And the art world is very, there, you know, it's a pyramid. There's a whole bunch of people that might afford a $1,000 painting, and not very many, you know, going to spend $30,000 on a painting. So
4: right. Smaller one.
6: Yep. This process, you mentioned the paper was hanging. So you don't have the paper on a table somewhere?
5: Well, it's on a stretcher. So it's, okay. You know, just it's a big table that's laying flat, and you have just a piece of wood, you know, just like a frame. And you get the water, you take the watercolor paper, it's very thick, heavy stuff, 100% cotton. You put it in the bathtub for about a half an hour, and then you stretch it on this frame. And you have all kinds of fishing line underneath it to hold it up so it can't sag too much.
6: Okay.
5: But there's nothing underneath there.
6: No kidding.
5: Yeah.
6: See, that's not, would you have thought that, Chris? You're thinking about,
4: I guess if it's
6: when
4: tight.
6: When you think about painting, do you think it's just floating in the air? When you're painting on it?
4: I guess I would imagine there's something firm behind it.
6: Yeah, something behind it, like on a table or something. I never would have thought of that.
5: Well, canvas is sort of the same thing. You know, there's a frame behind it and then the canvas, but the canvas doesn't sag. That's put on there very tightly. And I have, what's it called, an essential tremor. Mm-hmm. You know, your doctor.
4: Yep.
5: Yeah. And mm-hmm. and so ever since I was a little boy, my hands shake. Mm-hmm. So I can't paint on canvas because I need to put my hand right on the surface, or it shakes.
4: Yeah. That's an interesting, then you had to make a decision like, hey, I've got this essential tremor, yet I'm still going to be an artist. That had to be quite a decision for you, you know, back then, or you never viewed it as a problem.
5: It only bothers other people, you know, when people see me paint or something, and I usually don't have anyone around. When I go up to paint in my studio, I shut the door. My sons, I'd put their toys up in the studio so that they had to be up there if they were going to play with me. But when other people, they usually get real quiet and they think, how do you do that?
4: Yeah.
5: But
4: yeah.
5: It just doesn't bother me.
4: What about climate control? Is that important in your, climate control room?
5: Well, I don't like it when it's hot, but no.
4: I mean, like humidity, really... do you have to be very careful about anything?
5: Yes.
4: Climatically in your room?
5: Well, it's not critical, I don't think, but paint dries faster, of course. You know, yeah, I can't have a fan on or things like that, but mm-hmm. you do try to keep it as dry as possible. It just makes things dry quicker.
4: Yeah.
5: And I'm impatient, and although I spend days on something, there's still, I want to get it done.
4: Yeah. Yeah. Your job, essentially, is watching paint dry, which is difficult. I'm sorry, I wanted to remember that humidity question because I was thinking about it, but get back to the tremor. Like you said, it's just something you've dealt with. It's no big deal to you. It's always what you've known. But like you said, when people see it, they think, oh, geez, how does he do it with this? But for you, you figured it out a long time ago.
5: Yes. I remember we were doing some sort of project, you know, at church, and all the, you know, nobody showed up. I do art things. And it was mostly women, and they brought their kids. And one little kid was sitting there, and she looks at me and says, what's wrong with your hands? You know, embarrass the mother to death.
6: Oh,
5: but
6: yeah.
5: I shake. It doesn't bother me at all. And, yeah. But it is very noticeable to other people.
4: Right.
5: But once I, and there are times like I got this incredible bill from the IRS and it was all a mistake. But it took hours to settle down before I could paint because if I get overly, you know, excited or something.
4: It's affected by your mood's affected.
5: Oh, yeah. Yeah. Mm-hmm. I've got to settle down. Yeah. But when I start to paint, I'm sure it lowers my blood pressure and I'm in a different world. It's different.
4: Sure. What about, there's writer's block. Is there painter's block?
5: For me, since I'm painting realistic paintings, there is a little bit of that, but I'm going to die way before I'll get done with all the things that I would like to do. Mm-hmm. And
4: like a building, add a building.
6: Yeah, no, don't do that. No, it's
4: crazy.
5: Not here. But no, with realism, when you're going to paint like this, I know there's a creative period where you do the sketches. I look at hundreds of photographs and you figure out what you're going to do. And then you do it. And with, I have friends that are abstract painters and their paintings are more, I think they might have more of that sort of an issue where they're constantly painting and changing the painting and they don't know when to quit or when it's all done. And they would have a totally different mindset.
4: Right. Mm-hmm.
6: So, yeah, kind of along the same lines, I was thinking about this when you mentioned painting five paintings at a time. If you move to the next one, does it take you a few minutes to kind of get back into that particular painting and okay, now where was I? What was I working on here?
5: Yes, exactly. Okay. Mm-hmm. Yep. Yeah, I've got a I had a little handheld viewer for the slides. I did not project them, mm-hmm. and so I did that purposely because I didn't want to see too much detail. I wanted to kind of make it up because I'm working from slides where the sky is from one time and the ground area is from another. And so I'm making it up. All those are my creation. So I would have to stop and really, just what you said, think about it for a few minutes to sort of get centered again and remember where I'm going. Because my paintings are not about accidents or happy accidents, you know, like some things, but mm-hmm. they're very planned.
6: Right. I just think about, so I'm a software engineer and I hate it when I'm if I'm working on a project, I hate it when I'm interrupted. I have to go to something else. The context switching, it takes 10 or 15 minutes to get back into that. And so I was thinking when you talked about working on five things at a time, I was I don't know what, goosebumps or something.
4: Do you think that working on five things at one time keeps you fresh? Or is it annoying, like Jim's saying, constantly switching?
5: I found it much more interesting than painting on one painting at a time. The last 20 years, I started doing these lotus lilies about 20 years ago, and I started painting them on paper. But when you get a 6-foot, by 4-foot piece of glazing glass, I use plexiglass, there's a lot of reflections. So I mm-hmm. thought I should switch over and start painting on I thought canvas, but canvas, I've seen too much happen in galleries. Not my gallery here in Milwaukee. She is perfect. But I remember seeing people, gallery help, just lean a painting up against a painting on canvas, and you stretch that other painting. And so if you paint on panels, Baltic birch, 1/4-inch thick, and you back it, it's pretty stiff. And if anything, it might get scuffed. And I can fix that very easily.
6: Mm-hmm. Yeah, but it's pretty sturdy that way. Yeah.
5: Yeah.
6: Right.
4: Yeah. Everybody's job, whether it be Jim or mine, has got repetition, right? Like you said, in the art world, they have you focus in pretty narrowly a lot of times. They encourage you to do that. And Jim, with his computer stuff, has repetition. I have patients that got the same problems over and over again. Have you come to a point on all these where it's not fresh for you anymore? Is it still... is it still something you can get jazzed about?
5: I still get excited. I'm 75, and I still get excited.
4: About a new project.
5: Yes, yeah. Because it's... You. If I don't feel that if the painting isn't difficult to do, then I'm not trying hard enough. It's like you're always trying to improve. You're trying to make something a little bit more interesting. And with any... Well, I don't know about other painters, but there's a lot of times... that I'm just not that pleased, and you just keep working. You know, sometimes I'll set it aside and I'll come back to it much later. And some paintings you can't resurrect. It's just wasted time. Hmm. But it still excites me. And sometimes I'll paint my grandkids or flowers or little things just for a little bit of variety. But mostly I just work on these. I try to work every day. And a good day would be 5 hours, but usually it's not that long.
6: Hmm. Mm-hmm. Yeah, right.
7: What's the biggest project you ever had to abort? You know, that you put in, how much time did you put on something that never saw the light of day?
5: Oh, yeah, I'm more careful with these lotus lilies on panels because they just take so long. But the huge watercolors, my wife is not very interested in the art. She's had enough of it, I'm sure. And so every once in a while, I would have her come up and look at something. And if she didn't immediately say, "Oh, that's nice, Jim," then I knew I was in trouble. And you know, I would try to convince her it's a good painting,
7: right?
5: But I could not convince her. And then I knew I just wasted, you know, 6 weeks or something. And it happened.
6: Wow.
5: Maybe once a year.
6: Yeah. Okay.
5: Yeah.
6: Wow.
5: And I have just, you buy these big tubes that, you know, you form concrete in, mm-hmm. Well, you can get them for photographers and things that don't have all that wax and all that. And I have a tube at home that's just full of reject paintings that I don't know what my sons are going to do with when I'm gone, but that's their problem.
6: See, and to me, I think it's funny because I think I would look at it and be like, wow, I still think that's amazing.
7: Yeah, you're too hard on yourself.
6: Yeah, I was going to say, I think you got to be, well, I mean, you don't have to be careful, but I think it's potentially a product of your perspective, right? I mean, you've gotten to a certain level of artwork and you have an expectation where your, you know, that level of quality is going to be for you.
7: Right.
6: And whereas me, it's totally different. You know, I'm drawing a stick figure, I'm pleased with that. So,
7: But people in the know would know what you know, which is this is not a good
6: exactly.
7: work.
6: Exactly.
5: Yes. Right. They do know.
7: Yeah.
5: And so if it's not if I'm not pleased with it, it doesn't leave the studio.
7: Mm-hmm. It won't leave this room. Well, I mean, it's on the podcast.
5: Well,
7: I
5: think most artists have mistakes, you know,
7: and
5: they're foolish to let them out, in my opinion.
6: So can you give me an example of, or maybe a few examples of something that didn't go right, isn't right, something is wrong about a painting where this cannot leave?
5: Composition, because I make these paintings up, I do these drawings, and sometimes, like, the eye is very aggressive. You're not usually aware of it, but it's always measuring. And like, if you do a landscape and you would put the horizon line right in the middle, so there's equal sky and equal ground, you get, when the person looks at it, there's sort of this ambiguous feeling of, you know, it's your eye is always looking for order, so something should dominate. And oftentimes it's I've overlooked something, been too quick to not really examine all parts of the composition to make certain that the eye is going to move through it in the right way. It gets stuck in a certain place, or I'll try some sort of unique color thing, and it just doesn't work.
6: Hmm.
5: And
6: okay, go ahead.
5: Well, I did one for McDonald's, and it took me forever. I wasn't happy with it, so I worked and worked and worked on it, but they took it, so.
6: Well, that's good. So are you, how can I say this? Like, you must be acutely aware of optical illusion type things then, right? I mean, what you're talking about to me sort of feels like, well, it's an illusion, something most people don't notice.
5: Yes.
6: Unless there's something wrong. And or unless it's, you know, and then even then you might not be able to pinpoint, like I wouldn't be able to pinpoint, oh, well, the horizon line's right in the middle. What's going on? It just feels a little weird, right?
5: Yes. Mm-hmm. There was a visual psychologist named Rudolf Arnheim, and he wrote quite a few books for artists. And I always recommended my students, you know, when I did teach, that they read these. And if you can't sleep, they're a good book to read too, because the guy was not a good writer, but it was really good stuff about how the eye moves through a composition, that, you know, anything higher up in a painting, higher up, you know, is going to weigh more visually. Anything dead center is going to be kind of dead. And, you know, it's just where you place things, just good stuff.
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12: Hi, you're listening to The 24 Show, a 24-minute radio program about the River West 24. And tonight, I'm your host, Leslie. Joining me today, eventually, we're going to have Zav. We're going to talk some bike stories. But we're here to bring you the latest news about the River West neighborhood's annual 24-hour bike race and the stories behind the people's holiday. Hey, Zav.
13: Hello.
12: Thank you so much for joining us tonight. I know a little bit about the history of the River West radio station. I became familiar with this location when I was a film student at UWM, as many people did.
13: Right.
12: We're just talking about that. I'm sure that you told like so many people, but like, how did we get turned into a radio station?
13: Oh, that's a... an unexpected question.
12: Oh, pardon
13: me. I thought
12: me.
13: We were going to go RW24.
12: Oh, we'll come back to
13: okay,
12: it.
13: Okay, cool. How did River West Radio start? We came from the Occupy movement, actually.
12: Awesome.
13: There were a lot of conversations happening at the Occupy. Occupy is everywhere. Mm-hmm. But in Milwaukee, there was one in River West. And I was involved with that, and I thought... you know, it'd be really good is if we could have some kind of a live stream conversation going so we could hear the conversations people were having in the park and amplify them. So that's kind of where it started from. It was also just at the same time, I think it was during the Obama administration, they opened up the airwaves for small community radio stations on the FM dial. So it was sort of a convergence of those things. And then I had a friend who was doing an art walk type of event, and she asked me, would you like to do something for the art walk, something that people would come and check out? And I was like, oh, I know exactly what we'll do. We'll start a radio station, and that's pretty much where it began.
12: And here we are.
13: Yeah, kind of similar to the RW24 in a way. It was just kind of like, based on Fon's explanation, mm-hmm. It was kind of this small idea that, I don't want to paraphrase what he said, but basically it started out as this little thing and it turned into a much bigger thing.
12: Yes. If you're a regular listener of ours, we did have a show a couple of weeks back with Christopher Fonts checking in about all things Checkpoint 3. And for those of you that don't know, he's one of the people that helped start this event. Now, the great a fount of philosophy, really interesting guy to talk to. Mm-hmm. But I think that is... very much in the style of this neighborhood to be like, I have an idea. And then it sort of like becomes a wave of friends and neighbors doing things together.
13: Yeah.
12: So
13: exactly.
12: Here we are.
13: Yeah. And I feel a kinship. I feel like River West Radio has a kinship with the RW24.
12: Yes.
13: Except that we're this long stretched out thing that happens over 365 days a year mm-hmm. where with RW24, it's all just concentrated into one day. Mm-hmm. But there are a lot of parallels otherwise, where we're very open to all parts of our community, and people come through here and participate in it. It's a very inclusive project.
12: Yeah,
13: community project.
12: Yeah. I mean, both are that. Certainly in my time hanging around here, trying my hat as a producer, I've seen so many interesting community members and gotten their angle on things. I mean, Lee's show Ahead of Us was like, oh, this is great music. I really love this. And last year we had CC before us. What a wonderful person to listen to. I could live stream that forever.
13: And Ching Suru.
12: And Ching Suru. Oh, how could I forget Ching Suru? Your own show.
13: Yeah.
12: I mean, it's so many interesting beats, and I really love this little corner of it. So back to your involvement with the 24. You have year zero on your palm.
13: Yep.
12: Tell us about year zero from your perspective.
13: It was a similar thing. I heard about it. I can't remember how I heard about it, but I heard about it. Mm-hmm. Sign up was actually, I think, happening at the Fuel Cafe somehow.
12: That makes sense.
13: And I went to the Fuel Cafe and someone said, yeah, we're planning a 24-hour bike race or, thing. Mm-hmm. And I was like, oh yeah, I'm definitely doing this. And I got really like in the zone. It was exactly what I wanted. And I did a little bit of Googling research about how to fuel my body for that amount of time.
12: Oh, that's so smart.
13: Yeah. So I bought a bunch of gummies and not the THC gummies, like the regular gummies, and a bunch of Triscuits and things like that. Mm-hmm. And I slept a ton. I slept like the week leading up to it. I just forced myself to lay down and stay in bed rather than like training. Cause I think probably at that time I was fairly in shape. Mm-hmm. And I just was like, okay, the week before, I'm just going to just veg out and try to sleep as much as possible. Mm-hmm. Because I kind of figured, and I think it turned out to be right, that there's like the physical part where you're biking and your like muscles are just like the physical part. Mm-hmm. But then there's the exhaust.

0: It's just not really in the cards for me.
1: And as I get older, I feel like it's even worse.
0: Yeah.
1: I feel like I'm just damaging my body.
0: Yeah. Yeah.
1: When I pull an all-nighter.
0: I'll do it for this.
1: Yeah, exactly. <That's> just, <it. laughs> exactly. Just for the cause. Yeah.
0: So what can you talk a little bit about your experiences over the years? I mean, did you have a team that first year? Was it just you?
1: I was solo. I've always been a pretty solo person.
0: Okay.
1: Yeah. I'm not much of a team person.
0: I get that.
1: My main sport has always been distance running, basically.
0: Oh,
1: so I came from a distance running background.
0: Mm-hmm.
1: I was always on teams like cross country and track in high school, but you're still by yourself when you're doing the thing.
0: Yeah. You know? I imagine that's a lot of like upstairs mental competition. Who's on the course with
1: it's
0: you.
1: It's totally a conversation with yourself is what every endurance, sport I've ever done is. It's very much about you, negotiating with yourself. I've done, two ultra marathons and about five marathons and a bunch of half marathons. I don't know how many half marathons. And it's very much this relationship with your own, like, where do you set a limit? You have to set some limit no matter what you're doing.
0: Mm-hmm.
1: And so you have to kind of set limits and then abide by them. It works for me. It's something that I do well with.
0: That's really interesting. I've dabbled with running, but nothing like an ultra marathon.
1: Uh-huh.
0: Maybe you could tell us a little bit about like what the edges of that conversation look like. You don't have to get too personal about it if you don't want to, but I'm curious because I think my context for this is like weightlifting.
1: Mm-hmm. Yeah, no, so you mentioned running, but it can go across all genres of difficulty, things that are difficult.
0: So for me, when I'm like going and doing weightlifting, there's the days where I'm like excited about it, and there's the days where I'm super not into it. And those are the days where it's like, this is the actual training.
1: Right.
0: It's not so much like lifting the weight, but carrying yourself to the gym and doing the thing.
1: Right.
0: So like for you in taking these distances and like encountering the race over the years, like what does the edge of that conversation look like where you're like, I'm going to stop in the next lap is going to be my last one.
1: Mm-hmm.
0: And then you find yourself negotiating and being like, I could probably do another one.
1: Uh-huh.
0: Or do you cut yourself off and like, prioritize rest in those moments?
1: I created a kind of narrative in my mind, I think, where I thought of, that's the merit. The first or second marathon I did, I thought of it almost like chapters of a book.
0: Okay.
1: So like the first 5 miles of the race is nothing. It's like, I'm just warming up.
0: Mm-hmm.
1: I'm not running yet. So in exposition. My mind, I'm like, the first 5 miles, I'm not even running yet.
0: Okay.
1: And then after 5 miles, I'm like, okay, now I'm starting to run.
0: Mm-hmm.
1: Even though I've been running, but your adrenaline's so high, you hardly feel it. And then at about 5 miles, you start to feel it like, okay, I'm starting to be challenged.
0: Mm-hmm.
1: With the RW24, I think I did a similar thing where I kind of mapped out the entire 24 hours in my mind ahead of time so that I could negotiate those times where I knew, okay, I'm going to probably hit some kind of a wall at some point, and then I'll have to come up with strategies of how to keep on.
0: Mm-hmm.
1: It was a long time ago, so I'm not sure exactly how I did that, but part of it is like giving myself snacks, like give yourself little rewards that you can reach throughout the course of time. And then I used the bonus checkpoints as ways of resting. So like when I was getting a tattoo or when I was waiting in line, I would lay down and put my legs up and let my legs rest, things like that. So I used the bonus checkpoints as resting points. throughout the race.
0: This is a

0: great kind of a masterclass in don't get bonked. Uh-huh. Have you heard that phrase?
1: I've heard of bonking, which is, that's like hitting the wall, kind of.
0: Yeah, you hit the wall, you've partied too hard, maybe, or you've become dehydrated, or the exhaustion is starting to creep in. Right. And those are, like, some of us, like, that's, we have to stop. And I think, you know, we certainly, like, in the organizing committee and elsewhere, try to, like, say, like, make sure you're staying hydrated, make sure you're eating food. Like, this is a whole experience. Like, it's kind of a... an ordeal.
1: Yes.
0: You know, some might say it's like a spiritual ordeal, that like you're putting yourself through something difficult to come out on the other side changed.
1: Yes.
0: Whether it's in like a very small way, and that you celebrated your community and got tired, or you found some hidden gear within yourself and were able to do more laps than you thought, or stay up later, or have a better attitude about the whole experience. So, this is a really interesting perspective about it.
1: Yeah. I'm trying to think what I could have done. One thing was, I was always very upbeat. I always like...
0: Well, you're an upbeat guy.
1: I'm a naturally upbeat. I think that's part of why I gravitate towards endurance challenges, is because I can just bring up positive outlook to the hardest things sometimes. Mm-hmm. Like, again, it was more in the marathon, which weirdly enough, the marathon sometimes is harder than... ultramarathon. Like, I did an ultra, which was 50-mile, a 50-mile run. But somehow the lakefront marathon, that ending is sometimes the hardest. And you do hit a wall. I have hit walls where I literally am walking because my legs won't. My mind is telling me to run, and my legs are just not doing it. But I remember telling myself during some of the hardest times in those experiences, I check in with myself. And I'm like, how hard is it right now? Is it really that bad? Like, is it really that bad? And I'll be like, actually, it's not that bad. I don't mind this right now. I know that this is probably the hardest physical thing I've ever done, but it's still, it's just not that bad, really. Mm-hmm. You know, it could be a lot worse.
0: Well, yes, certainly in the grand scheme of things, when you're talking about like physical pain, mental strain, emotional experiences, like, you know, running 50 miles to me seems like impossible.
1: It seems impossible to me.
0: But it has been done by you.
1: When I think about it, I'm like, that seems impossible.
0: Yeah.
1: Like, I couldn't do that right now. I haven't run in a couple of years now. So I mean, I know I could do it. I could physically do it, but I just, it seems so unfathomable to me right now. And yet at the time it's like, oh yeah, I could do this. I could do this on the regular, you know? So a lot of it is mindset, that you just kind of get in a mind. You kind of, that's the most important thing. And that's the reason I stopped doing the RW24 was the third year. The first and second years were good. The third year, I felt like I was like, I just was burned out. I couldn't do it anymore. That's when I switched to like, okay, I'm just going to enjoy it and be a volunteer and help in whatever way. As a non-participant in the race itself.
0: Do you know or want to even talk about what changed? Or was there, it's just sort of like kind of that feeling that like, you know what, this is, it's time for me to move on to a different aspect of this. Because there are so many different facets of this experience. Was it just like 1, 2, 3, okay, you know what, volunteering is going to be more for me? Or was there like something else?
1: I think it's the two, like that part of me that was able to dive in and just go like, yes, I'm totally in. That same energy also burns out quickly. So it's like, I think I burned myself out on the RW24 quickly, where like I have other friends who they just keep doing it every year. They've never stopped. They do the whole 24 hours biking. Amazing. My friend Janine Ross, I don't know if you know Janine.
0: Maybe my face.
1: She's done every year, and she does it solo every year. She does the whole 24 hours.
0: Okay, Janine.
1: Yeah. And she's younger than me, but she's not that, you know, she's probably in her, I don't know, 50s, around there.
0: Awesome.
1: And she's just consistently just does it. She's one of those people who just, she's a long haul person.
0: I love that.
1: I'm more of a like a burst of energy.
0: You're going to check it out.
1: I'm a burst of energy and then I fizzle out.
0: Yeah. Janine, I'm coming for you. This is my first solo year, and this is also like, I'm kind of coming against that for myself. Like, do I want to keep riding it. I mean, I live here and I will always want to experience it, but, yeah, I think I understand what you're saying is that maybe there's a different place for me, but yeah. I haven't committed yet.
1: I think I kind of just used up all of my, I've probably tried about two or three times since the third year. And I've tried being on teams. I've tried different things and I just can't do it. I'll do like one or two laps, maybe a couple, you know, a little bit more than that. Mm-hmm. And then I'm just like, I think I just want to like enjoy myself. I can't do this anymore. Like the hardcore continuous biking.
0: Yeah. Yeah. There is I didn't stay up the first year I did it. But there was, I think the first year that I did stay up, I was definitely having this like uncanny valley experience of when you stay up for 24 hours, yes. It's actually more like 36 by the time it's done. Cause
1: right.
0: you work on Friday.
1: Yeah.
0: So you have to be up and go to work.
1: Yeah.
0: And then, you know, of course the race starts at 7 PM and then you're up until 7 PM the next day. And then there might be people hanging around. Yep. So it can be a gauntlet. And I think I was having this experience and I got like a biscuit at Daily Bird and felt a little bit better, but somebody had left a jar of pickle juice in my yard.
1: Oh.
0: And I didn't know at the time that pickle juice was so good for you. Mm-hmm. I was probably low on electrolytes, but yes. I tell you, I like ripped the lid off of that and was like, I will be drinking it in my yard. Yeah. It's like, oh, this is what I need. I didn't know, but now I feel so much better.
1: Yeah. Yeah. Pickle juice is great.
0: But
1: you got to watch out because some pickle juices they have weird preservatives and stuff. So you want like authentic pickle juice. Yeah. Yeah.
0: But yeah, that, I feel you that there's like, there comes to be a time. So what do you do now? I mean, like, obviously we kind of run the broadcast here. Mm-hmm. So
1: yeah.
0: this is how you participate now.
1: Yeah, that's pretty much it. And then just like hanging around, Ching Su actually performed last year.
0: That's right. Were you on the porch?
1: Yeah. Emily's porch. That was kind of a little bit of a dud for me at least, because we're so used to doing our show live in the radio station, and to go live in front of an audience, we didn't really have an actual audience. It's just like random people who are all around and we're doing our thing.
0: Mm-hmm.
1: But we're just so used to working in this one way, and to actually perform in front of a quote unquote audience is not really something that I've ever done with Ching Su. And we don't rehearse or anything. We just do it.
0: Mm-hmm.
1: And so we couldn't hear ourselves. We didn't really know what we were doing. It was hard to get in the groove because you're self-conscious because people are watching.
0: Sure.
1: So it wasn't my favorite Ching Su performance, but it was still fun.
0: I will tell you though, I live up the street from there and some friends of mine were up from Tulsa, Oklahoma to do the race and loved it.
1: Oh, good.
0: They're like, what is this? What in the David Lynch is going on up the street? And yeah, they're big North Rock fans. So I know who that is.
1: Yeah. But, oh, you know, I wanted to say one thing, just sort of like that first year, because that first year was very magical for me.
0: Mm-hmm.
1: I had no idea that I won.
0: You won?
1: Yeah, I won the first year.
0: Oh, my God.
1: Yeah.
0: I did not know.
1: I won by a technicality. I didn't do the most laps. The person who did the most laps was Evan, who runs Vulture Space.
0: Oh, yeah, I know him.
1: And that's how I met him. I never met him before.
0: Mm-hmm.
1: And he refused to get the tattoo, which I think is fair.
0: Fair, yeah.
1: And so he was like, I'm not going to get a tattoo. And so because I got the tattoo, I beat him.
0: You won because of points. Points.
1: Yeah.
0: Wow.
1: But what's funny is, so I didn't know I won. I thought maybe I was like third place or something.
0: Mm-hmm.
1: Oh, and there was someone else too who had done maybe more laps, but it turned out that there was something.
0: It was early days.
1: It was weird. Yeah, some weirdness happened. And I had a play. I was part of a theater group. And I went straight from the finishing the race to going to the theater, Darling Hall. I don't know if you remember Darling Hall.
0: I do, yeah.
1: And doing a live performance on stage.
0: That must have been so
1: it was very,
0: amazing.
1: It was I just remember being like in the upstairs, which is like the green room,
0: yeah,
1: and just laying on the floor and just like physically recovering from this 24-hour bike ride, mm-hmm. and then coming downstairs, and I did a really for my own personal performances, mm-hmm. I did a stellar performance. I was like perfect.
0: Yeah.
1: Because I think I had no nerves whatsoever. I was completely burnt. Like all my nervousness was gone, mm-hmm. and I could just focus on the performance.
0: That's awesome.
1: Yeah.
0: Like the Michael Jordan level of performance. You know what I'm referencing? Yeah. I don't know.
1: Yeah, exactly. Yeah, it's like that.
0: It's like, I'm sick, dying, but in
1: terms of amazing. My lifetime, that mm-hmm. was probably the closest thing to a Michael Jordan moment. And you know, it was a great performance. I did a great performance for me, you know, mm-hmm. within my own context.
0: Yeah.
1: And then I got the phone call that I won the RW24.
0: Amazing.
1: So it was just kind of like an amazing total experience.
0: Do you recall how many laps you did?
1: It was maybe like in the 50s or 40. I don't remember. It was right around 50. I remember it was like 250 miles or something. Wow. I'm not sure. Yeah.
0: That's the mark right there. I mean, thinking about doing solo myself, I looked last year and I think that the solo female rider did something like 20 laps. And I was like, I don't think I've got that. Uh-huh. But I'd like it if I could do 10.
1: Yeah.
0: That could be cool.
1: Yeah. I mean, anything you do. And like I say, to me, that just even doing 10 laps seems
0: it's
1: just
0: monumental. Back to that that competition within yourself.
1: Right.
0: That's the name of the game.
1: Yeah.
0: Well, I think it's really cool to get to talk to you at your own radio station. Uh-huh. Do you have any other bits of wisdom for folks out there who are maybe new getting into this?
1: Into the RW24?
0: Yeah.
1: That's a good question. I'm not sure. It's been so many years. How many years are we at now?
0: I think we're at 19.
1: 19. Oh, wow.
0: I know.
1: Wow. It's like going to college.
0: I know.
1: RW24 is ready to go to college. Well, I don't know. I think... I don't know if I have any advice. It might come to me.
0: Mm-hmm.
1: Maybe you just need to...
0: Just to recap, gummies, mm-hmm. the regular kind, Triscuits, and positive mental attitude.
1: Yes.
0: That's going to get
1: keeping
0: you...
1: Keeping a positive mental attitude is really important.
0: Yeah.
1: Yeah, that's crucial.
0: In the 24 and in life in general.
1: Yeah, yeah. It'll get you a long way to just have a positive attitude about stuff, for sure.
0: I love it.
1: And as far as, like... nourishing yourself. I did force myself to eat on regularly. And I do that when I do any races, mm-hmm. making sure that I am fueling my body. And I'll do like almost like calculations of how much I need.
0: Mm.
1: And then making sure that I'm at the proper intervals, fueling my body.
0: Yeah.
1: I'm always sort of almost by the time I'm done with a race, I'm almost like sick of eating. Sick of eating.
0: Yeah.
1: I've just been eating and consuming
0: and
1: stuff
0: sleep.
1: The entire time. Yeah. I'm always fueling my body.
0: Awesome.
1: Well, maybe a little bit too much, but that would be my advice, is just make sure that you're constantly fueling your body, constantly taking in all the liquids and mm-hmm. electrolytes and all of that.
0: Mm-hmm. And staying on top of it. I think that's it.
1: Yeah.
0: Well, thank you for joining us on our show.
1: Yeah. Thanks for having me.
0: It's always a pleasure to talk to you. And
1: same.
0: If you're listening out there, you can still join AV Club. We would love that. Or volunteer in general. You can hit up volunteer@riverwest24.com. That's our show. 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
1: Hello, friends, and welcome to OWL on the Air. OWL stands for Older, Wiser, Local, and this is your host, Amy Therese. OWL is a public service program created by the Jazz Gallery Center for the Arts here in the lovely River West neighborhood of Milwaukee, Wisconsin. 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This is a book-based show about disinformation and media literacy, and our goal is to create a more active and less passive relationship with the media that we consume. And I am here with, as always, Micronaut. Hey, Micronaut, how are you?
2: Hey, good. Good, Amy. Hello to you and to all the owls out there.
1: Yes, sir.
2: It's a book-based show about disinformation, media literacy, and we've been saying the phrase information control,
1: mm-hmm.
2: a little more general.
1: Mm-hmm.
2: But we do have these three core books that we use to give us a little foundation to discuss this topic, because it covers a lot, right?
1: Right.
2: Well, our three core texts, we have one book that is called Don't Shoot the Dog, and it's actually, it'll teach you how to train your dog, but also it is a primer on just the basics of behavioral psychology, which, you know, if you never learned, you should learn now. And if you have learned, it's a good time to freshen up.
1: Right. And it works for humans, too.
2: Yes, it works for her, not just
1: dogs.
2: I always try to sell it by train your teenager.
1: Oh, God. Yes. We all could use that.
2: So we also have a book on behavioral psychology, another important branch of psychology, mm-hmm. called Cognitive Therapy and the Emotional Disorders. Oh, wait. No, yeah, cognitive psychology. I'm sorry. We already covered the behavioral. So, mm-hmm. And cognitive psychology, it helps you become more aware of your thought processes and your core beliefs, mm-hmm. because this is often what is targeted. When we're talking about disinformation and media manipulation.
1: That's right.
2: And then the third book is a book on linguistics and semantics, and it's called Language in Thought and Action. And we picked these three books because it's words, it's language, right? It's using words and language to affect your thought processes and emotions, and that will help influence or control your behaviors. So that's why we do behavioral psychology, cognitive psychology, and then linguistics and semantics. If it sounds complicated, that's because this is a very complex and kind of interlocking type of subject. So that's why we have three books as our core texts.
1: Yes, and we will, as always, have these three core texts listed in the archive for our show on riverwestradio.com. If you scroll alphabetically to OWL, you will be able to find all of the AM Book Report shows since the beginning of time, since we started this in 2020, 21? Was it 21? Yeah.
2: I think we're on year four, so yeah.
1: Something like that. But yeah, we've got a lot of shows in now, and it's pretty interesting to go back into the archives if you want to take a peek at that. And always, concerning how complicated this topic is, just know that we are not just leaving you, dumping a bunch of info on you, and then, you know, leaving you to all your questions in your own mind. We are here for you, and we can help you out if you want to email us at owl@riverwestradio.com. We're here to respond. You can give us any real life experiences that you've experienced with being tricked by disinformation and such. And if you have questions, we can get back to you.
2: Yeah, definitely. We are very interested in helping people outside of the show as well on a one-on-one basis, because that helps us kind of figure out what we would need to maybe talk about more. So any questions or interactions, questions, comments, anxieties, you can share.
1: Reach out.
2: Yeah. So let's see. It's June, and that is Pride Month. So I wanted to kind of take a look at information control and disinformation and how it rates to all things LGBTQ plus. Just real quick, LGBTQ plus, right? It used to be LGBT and then it's LGBTQ and then they have the plus on there. For a while they were doing LGBTQIA. And the I stood for intersex and the A stood for asexual. And so they kept adding letters on to be more and more inclusive. And I think now I like LGBTQ plus because the plus, it includes intersex and asexual and other, because there's a lot of colors in the rainbow. You know what I
1: That's
2: mean?
1: right, indeed.
2: So just it's to me, with just with that plus there, that signals the inclusivity that is behind the use of the rainbow as a symbol for LGBTQ plus. And it's just that, and we're going to kind of talk a little bit about that concept of inclusivity. And we're going to start off local. It's older, wiser, local, OWL, right? So sticking with local here, we're going to do a couple little stories from the area, and we're going to start with a story from 2023. What happened in 2023 was the Waukesha School District, they banned their children from singing this song called Rainbowland in class, right? And Rainbowland, I had to look it up. It's a duet with Dolly Parton and Miley Cyrus, and it's about inclusivity. And they banned it because they said it was a controversial song, and the same school district had also banned any staff wearing anything rainbow or putting up any rainbow decorations in their class. So it's pretty clearly related to LGBTQ plus. Like this is
1: Obviously. And you know what? I don't know if you're aware of this, Micro, but we actually interviewed the teacher, that was dealing with all of that.
2: Oh really?
1: Yes.
2: Oh,
1: And she has
2: what? Where did you
1: visited.
2: interview? Because I just the latest dirt on that is that she criticized the school board like outside of her work and then got fired,
1: Yes, sir.
2: and then took them to court for First Amendment.
1: That's right.
2: Wow.
1: Shout out. Yes,
2: Yeah,
1: indeed.
2: shout out. Awesome. I'll have to listen to that episode. That's
1: I'll
2: really great.
1: send you the link to make it nice
2: Yeah.
1: and easy.
2: Okay, so here's the thing is that I was kind of what I was searching for was this same school board also banned the Rainbow Connection, Kermit the Frog, from the Muppet movie.
1: I'm sorry. I just.
2: Yeah, yo, these conservatives, they hate some Muppets. I don't know why.
1: Oh.
2: They're trying to kill Sesame Street. They're trying
1: Oh
2: to.
1: my gosh.
2: Okay, so apparently though, the Rainbow Connection band thing, they relented on that, and the kids got to sing the Kermit song, right? But the kind of the backstory about that is the Waukesha School Board kind of had a bit of a upset or a kind of flip in their staffing towards a more conservative bent, and it happened during COVID, right? So and we're gonna talk a little bit about this kind of the school board thing a little bit more, because this year up in Watertown, the school board banned another song. The school orchestra there wanted to play a song called Mother of Revolution. And this song is dedicated to Martha Johnson, who was instrumental in the Stonewall riots back in the 60s, which is the kind of one of a kind of landmark event in in the attempts for gay rights, so standing up for LGBTQ plus rights and civil liberties and stuff like that. And so the school board banned it, and then there was a big student walkout, like around 200 students walk out. And because I think that Waukesha thing happened in 2023, and I think a lot of times the kids are recognizing that this is wild, like it's really wild. Like I went and I read the lyrics to Rainbow Land. There's nothing controversial in it.
1: It's
2: There's
1: just the fact that there's the word rainbow.
2: I mean,
1: It's
2: it's like it's a real
1: so
2: stretch to view those
1: inflated.
2: lyrics as being gay somehow, but
1: Right.
2: whatever. But whatever. This is part of what we're dealing with.
1: Yes. And the Mother of Revolution thing, wasn't that? That was an instrumental, right?
2: No lyrics.
1: So
2: No
1: what's,
2: lyrics,
1: oh my
2: right?
1: goodness. Yeah.
2: So again, and I think maybe it backfired a little bit. I think there was more attention was given to that song and that issue.
1: Exactly.
2: And yeah, just the there's a lot more that we don't really have time to get into about the lady that you interviewed and that this whole Rainbow Land, Rainbow Connection school board thing. The school board part is really important. And so there was an article in the LA Times, and we're going to post a link to that in the archive.
1: Yes.
2: Right. And so last month we were talking a little bit about influencers, right? And I want to go back to that. But because there is a connection there between right-wing media influencers and the all these school boards being more conservative. And we're going to explore that in the second half of the show here.
1: Okay, excellent. And yes, I mean, since we're about somewhere near the middle, I might as well reintroduce real quickly, just in case you missed the very beginning. This is Owl on the Air, Older, Wiser, Local. And this is your host, Amy Therese, talking with Micronaut for the AM Book Report. It's a show about disinformation and media literacy. And yeah, we are here for you with any questions. I'll just remind you quickly at owl@riverwestradio.com. That's our email address where you can reach us with any questions or comments.
2: So yeah, like last month we were talking about Elon Musk and how he was taking pot shots at Wikipedia and how he bought Twitter and basically kind of ruined it for the purposes of journalism, which a lot of people, that like Twitter was like kind of looked down on for a lot of good reasons. There's a lot of horrible stuff on there, right? But they did take some steps. Twitter, the old, I mean, one of the first things Elon did was reinstate Donald Trump's Twitter account, right? And the old Twitter had actually pulled him off for spreading disinformation,
1: That's right.
2: right? And they had also kicked off a lot of white supremacist and, homophobic, et cetera, like, a lot of hate speech and disinformation.
1: Right.
2: But we were talking about an influencer who was one of Elon's many, the mother of one of many, Elon's many children, a young woman by the name of Ashley St. Clair, right?
1: Right.
2: And she worked for about a decade in this right-wing propaganda, the kind of, I th what did she, I think she even used, it's sort of like this sort of outrage industry, right? Like
1: Yes.
2: they're literally trying to scare and poke provoke people and manipulate them,
1: Oh,
2: right?
1: yeah.
2: And so she talked she was naming names and behind the scenes and the naming names of companies. So she was a good window into what was going on. And again, I was kind of I don't think of her as any type of like hero exactly for doing it because she's still an influencer, right?
1: Right, I know.
2: Like kind of I've been the way I've been trying to just to sum up how I'm feeling about her just as like in a way she it's a little bit like The who's the guy with the bow tie? Tucker Carlson, Mr. Bowtie,
1: Oh,
2: right?
1: right. And
2: Right, right.
1: Marjorie Taylor Greene. Like,
2: And
1: I still
2: oh,
1: don't trust him, you know.
2: exactly. She is the other one. So you have to watch out when people who benefited from either spreading disinformation like Tucker Carlson or using disinformation to get elected like Marjorie Taylor Greene. Now those two are kind of, it looks like they're flipping because they're starting to cr be critical of Trump, right? But it's pretty clear that it's pretty self-serving, right? And that's where I'm at. I'm not 100% with Ashley St. Clair, but yeah, it's like it's you can see where it's just another step in their career, right? Especially because one of the things that Ashley St. Clair did during her 10 years was she helped author an anti-transgender children's book, okay, to teach kids that being transgender was wrong, right? And to me, that's wild, right? Like, because that is what everyone is calling transgender people groomers, and that they're targeting children, and then here's actually targeting children. And what she said is she took steps to have her name removed from the book, right? And that is just helping her. That doesn't actually do anything to address the harm that she caused.
1: Totally,
2: And so
1: 100%.
2: it may be out there because, again, there's only so many minutes of the day. So she may ha be doing something to actually address and kind of mitigate and all the harm that she did in 10 years, because I don't think just, dishing up the gossip on what was going on is really, that doesn't seem sufficient to me. But that's my opinion, that's my little judgment or whatever.
1: For now, right? Yeah,
2: Yeah.
1: and we keep learning every
2: Yeah.
1: new day.
2: Right. The one thing that I really like that she said, I'm not, probably it's not maybe, I might be getting this is not like word for word quote, but one thing that she said was that there are an army of foot soldiers waiting for marching orders and a direct deposit, right? And that is actually a very good synopsis of the situation that we find ourselves in, right? The foot soldiers at the bottom, right? The influencers, and then marching orders and a direct deposit from the top, right? And she is detailing all the middlemen, the different companies and stuff like that, right? But this is kind of a thing to remember, that there are people at the top paying and strategizing, right? And along those lines, she was Ashley St. Clair said that she was recruited at 19 years old by Turning Point USA, right? And Turning Point USA, that was started by somebody who recruited Charlie Kirk as a young person, right? So they're going out, they are recruiting young people with charisma and good looks,
1: It's
2: because
1: so cult-like. That is so exactly a
2: it's
1: cult.
2: very cult-like. It's very cult-like, right? And that's part of the thing, right? This is, but there's high-level strategists, and they go down, they recruit low-level people, and they pay them, right? So there was another bit of, yeah, I guess you could sort of call it a leak. Like this, like Ashley St. Clair is sort of leaking a little bit. She's showing us kind of some of the nuts and bolts, right? There's another influencer who started out as an athlete. Her name is Riley Gaines, and she was a competitive swimmer. And one race, she came in tied at fifth with a transgender athlete, right? And subsequently, she kind of became a anti-trans, face, like a talking head, right? Like an influencer, right? And again, I have to think okay, let's just talk about the video and then go back to her origin story, or what, if you want to call it that. The video shows outtakes before she goes on to record a little spot for a company called Patriot Mobile, right? So she's sitting in front of the microphone, and there's a voice off camera, and they're discussing exactly what they want her to say, right? So you're getting a really good look at this company putting the words into their spokesperson's mouth, right? And look, this is how it works, right? This is how it works in corporate marketing, just your regular brands, any celebrity, any influencer. This is just how it works. But it is unusual to see the video documentation of the process, right? So I have to think, I have to, I have to think that it's probably a pretty strong possibility that Riley Gaines was approached after that race and offered some money, right? Because she clearly didn't have enough of a problem with transgender people to refuse to compete in a race with a transgender person,
1: Yeah,
2: right?
1: exactly.
2: And she wasn't beaten in a race. She lost the race. She wasn't first, second, or third. She came in fifth, tied with a transgender person, right? So, I mean, again, I'm speculating, but it wouldn't be too surprising if she was approached with money. Regardless, whatever happened, she is definitely receiving money. She's made a career out of this, right? So on the I saw the video, and then in the back of the video, there's like a logo behind her for Patriot Mobile, and I didn't know what that was. So I looked it up. Patriot Mobile is a Christian conservative mobile service. It's a cell phone company, right? So they're a mobile service provider, right, for conservative Christians, right? And part of their thing is that they take some of their profits and help support things that conservative Christians would support, right? And part of that is they funnel profits into a political action committee, that those you know the PACs, super PACs and all that. It's called Patriot Mobile Action, right? And a lot of what they do with that money is fund candidates for elections to school boards, right? And this is definitely what happened here in Wisconsin, all over the state, right? And this is why we're getting these weird, song bans, right? And
1: It's
2: it's not just
1: absurd.
2: school
1: It's so
2: boards. I want to
1: extreme.
2: mention this is also library boards, right?
1: Yeah,
2: And this
1: that
2: is
1: makes
2: why
1: sense.
2: there's all these challenges to carrying LGBTQ plus books, right? Constant, constant attacks on libraries as well, right? So they started, this company started out like a while ago, but they became more and more conservative, and they started aligning themselves more and more with MAGA, the MAGA movement, and Trump, right?
1: Of course, it's a perfect fit.
2: It's a perfect fit. And so this funding elections and flipping school boards, this is part of Steve Bannon's one of his strategies, and it's all about getting operatives elected into school boards, library boards, also polling places, just any low level, like even the DMV. If I can't remember that lady's name, but she was like she wasn't granting licenses to a gay person, or
1: Ooh, I didn't hear about that one.
2: I'm not remembering it very well, but just all through any low-level government position, that's part of the strategy, right? And then that strategy helps shape information control through school boards and library boards, right? So again, as we're seeing with our theme here, right, there is a layer at the top, right? And then there's the foot soldiers, right?
1: And also the gotcha or the lookout point of use of a celebrity as we talk
2: Yes,
1: about,
2: exactly. Use of the celebrity, and like we're saying, influencer is the new celebrity, and there's a whole lot more of them, right? And the other lookout point that we have is, won't somebody please think of the children, right?
1: Oh,
2: And
1: always.
2: this is definitely key. All these conservative Christians are being bombarded with the message that transgender and gay people are grooming children for child abuse, right? They just hammer it over and over and over. And so The lookout points are often strategies that are used in combination. So we have influencers using "Won't somebody please think of the children?" They're doing repetition. It's like it's just the more of the strategies that you can glom together, the more effective it is, right?
1: Yes, and we know that within the AM Book Report because we also use repetition.
2: Yep,
1: You
2: we
1: know,
2: do.
1: and we're transparent about that because we know that that helps drive the point home, you
2: That's true.
1: know.
2: All lookout points are just lookout points. They're not red flags. Like, when we could use "Won't somebody please think of the children?" And we kind of are, because look, they're targeting school children. So let's think about that as well. So that's why it's just a lookout point and it's not automatically bad, right? So we're also book based, right? And so I want to talk about a book that we brought in last month, and then introduce a new book. And the thing about these two books is I'm noticing that they're kind of perfect for talking about this top layer with the funding and the strategy, right? And then the foot soldier layer, right? So the top layer, we're talking about this book called Dark Money: The Hidden History of the Billionaires Behind the Rise of the Radical Right, right? And that is by an investigative journalist named Jane Mayer. She's very well respected. The book is a bestseller, and it's very much related. I'm less than 100 pages in, and I already have enough for an entire episode. This book is excellent, and it
1: Excellent.
2: really, really reminds me of another book we discussed called The War Against the Weak, right? And that book, we had the oligarchs, the famous ones, the Rockefellers, the Carnegies, and they were behind the disinformation campaign of eugenics, and they exported that to Germany, and it informed how the Nazi Party came about, right? So we are now again in sort of another cycle of this same thing, right? And so dark money is really going to help us understand where we're at in the moment with that top layer of strategy and funding, right?
1: And we will definitely make sure that these are listed in the archive of this show, so you can find them, these books.
2: Yes, definitely. If you got the time, pick up this book, Dark Money, and start reading it now so you can follow along. This book is it's a, it's like I said, I'm only 100 pages deep, and it's already like it's going over so much that we've already talked about. And so real quick, another thing that we always talk about on the show is language, right? And we also talk about the internet and social media. And so I was very excited. This book kind of just came out recently. It's called Algo Speak: How Social Media is Transforming the Future of Language. And it's by an influencer named Adam Alexic. And he's an influencer that I follow. He goes by Etymology Nerd, which, we have that feature on our show called Word Nerd, where I talk about a specific word,
1: Totally,
2: right?
1: yes.
2: So this guy, Etymology Nerd, is even more of a word nerd than we are here on the show, right? And when I started reading this book, what struck me as more interesting, or maybe more relevant for the show, is not even about the linguistics and the language. He's talking a lot about being an influencer. And I think this is going to be good for us to understand the techniques and strategies that influencers use to be effective, because many of them are kind of upgrades of very traditional media manipulation techniques. So we're going to be looking at both of these books a little bit more in the months to come. And again, if you have any questions or comments, Amy, you can tell us about
1: Reach
2: this.
1: out to us at owl@riverwestradio.com. That is our email. Thanks for joining us, everybody. Thank you so much, Micronaut.
2: Thank you. I'll see you again next month.
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5: 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What would I try if I was safe always? How I feel right now is okay. Do something every day that scares me, cause these feelings are temporary. Face the pain, feel the love, we're so closed off. Now I wanna build some stuff. It takes a village or maybe your whole city. The illest ones are always the ones who know the gritty. The struggle, who's growing with me? If your soul is pretty in the flow, it's chitty chitty.
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4: 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We're on the west side of the Milwaukee River. And we have a special guest today. So nice. We have a special guest today. Today I'm joined by Leah Verlin Cornelius Hernandez, a 16-year-old high school student attending Maine West High School in Des Plaines, Illinois. And she is an award-winning cellist, recently competed in the statewide National History Day competition, highlighting the Native American rights activist Zitlala Sah, and will be hiking the Mammoth March this month, a 30-mile trek through the northern Kettle Moraine State Forest. But the main reason that Leah's joining us today is to discuss the trials and tribulations of transitioning to a vegan lifestyle as a high schooler in the Midwest. Mm-hmm. Welcome to the show,
6: Hi,
4: Leah.
6: Thank you for having me.
4: So what sparked your desire to transition to a vegan lifestyle?
6: I would say it was definitely not overnight. There was never like a moment where I was like, I'm going to become vegan. I feel it was like a slow journey of just educating and really learning where my food comes from. And I think that it's really important to question ourselves and our lifestyle to better improve and grow over time.
4: Where does your food come from?
6: When we think about the standard American diet, right, we think of our milks and our cheese and our dairy and our steaks and our chicken. And I think, like, I'll give an example. Like, when one day I was, like, at dinner and I look at my plate and I'm like, wait, there's the chicken, right? And when we really, like, deep dive into that, it's like, oh, it was alive. And, it has a life and a family. And I think that when you really start to think about, like, where does that come from? How does this animal that was once alive roaming the plains is now in my mouth, right? And I think it can be a little disheartening to see the realities of animal agriculture. And I think a lot of people like to think that us as humans, we don't have a negative impact on our environment and things. But, like, I don't know, like, as a high school student, usually we don't tend to think on such big ideas all the time. And I think it was really eye-opening for me to start learning about how the animal's life comes to an end and then how that returns in our favor.
4: For sure, for sure. I had the opportunity to harvest a goat about 15 years ago, and it really affected the way that I think about meat and taking an animal's life. And I think if more people were hands-on with that, they'd have a different appreciation about where their food comes from. It sounds like you've spent some time thinking about that, but maybe there are other reasons too. What are some of your reasons?
6: Some other reasons. Okay, I think there's a lot of moral injustices. I don't necessarily think that at-home farming is necessarily the worst thing that could be happening, but the reality is that a lot of where our mainstream meats come from is due to, like, farming industries and slaughterhouses, and I think a lot of people don't understand how these animals are being led into gas chambers, hung upside down, and they're having their throats slit. And I think that just really, like, getting into that and seeing what's actually happening instead of maybe living in a fantasy, perhaps.
4: Yes, and I think that living in a fantasy is a good way to put it, because, like, people, I think even the food system wants us to just think that food comes from the grocery store and it's always wrapped in plastic, and I don't want to think about what happened before that. And that kind of numbing ourselves or dissociating from the realities of the material world is a big problem, right? And it causes other kinds of problems, because it's kind of like pushing your feelings down until you don't feel them anymore. But what happens when you push your feelings down until you don't feel them? At some point, they bubble back up to the surface. So,
6: I think there's a little more to that. Just if we're not exactly going into like the morality aspects and the ethics part of it, when we think like environmentally, there's a lot of devastating effects that I think people tend to focus on, like fossil fuels and like driving cars is the issue, and our long showers are really impacting the environment, but we don't really tend to reflect on our diet. And I think when you think about the deforestation that is happening due to the expansion and overconsumption of meats, the overfishing of our waters, and I think it's also really important to look at all the little factors that are come from our diet. And I think another thing that was, like, I think it was a big factor for many people, like struggling with certain diseases, heart conditions, and like diabetes, going and switching to plant-based food options is honestly proven to be very beneficial.
4: For sure, for sure. And a lot of people I know have some sort of diet-related situation that... Yeah. is correctable, right? Mm-hmm, it's correctable by changing their diet. There's a book that came out a while ago called Forks Over Knives. There was a film about it, and it was by a heart surgeon who encouraged his patients who had had heart attacks to go to a plant-based whole food diet, and then they didn't have heart disease anymore. You know, like you can heal yourself by eating healthy food. Now, I do want to clarify, like potato chips may be technically vegan, right? So how do you navigate, you know, all of the convenience foods that might be plant-based, but they aren't necessarily high nutrient-dense foods?
6: Yeah, I honestly hear that a lot, especially with like meat alternatives. And then it's very claimed like they're so processed, might as well just eat the steak, what's considered like a whole food. But honestly, there's a lot of research done that the actual alternatives do tend to be healthier than the meat counterparts.

0: a soup or something like that, and you have to cook it right away, right? If it sits in the back of the fridge because you go out to dinner, it's easier to throw a pizza in or whatever, you know, and then a week later it's all slimy in the back of the fridge. I just wasted all that energy, all that money, all that, you know, the opportunity. And so it, to me, it was also, it's also kind of a lifestyle of like being in a relationship with my food and my refrigerator, and like knowing what's in my refrigerator and knowing like, ooh, I still have, like right now I have some zucchini that's in the fridge and it wants to be cooked. Otherwise it's going to go in the compost, and I don't want to waste that opportunity to get those nutrients in my belly.
1: Yeah. I do actually have a few recommendations.
0: Yeah.
1: And as being a high school student and, you know, like having school and projects and homework and a lot of obligations, and I know a lot of people don't always have that freedom and that time to sit, like cook and do like prep the vegetables, and when there's a lot of other convenient options, I opted to meal prep my food. So like, let's say on a Sunday before the school week, I'll take like an hour or two just to cook a bunch of meals, get some rice going. I also, like, if I'm really short on time, I always opt for frozen vegetables. I think honestly come in hand, and I do think like just the small things, I think it's a small change over time. I don't think that just because you're going vegan that everything needs to be fresh all the time. Sometimes canned beans, honestly, they're really easy and nutritious.
0: Awesome. Awesome. So it sounds like you've got some ideas for recipes. What are some of your favorite recipes?
1: Okay. This is one I share with my dad, who is also vegan with me. Shout out. But he taught me how to make, we call them cowboy beans. And so we mix together like black beans, corn, we dice up some tomatoes, cilantro, bag of frozen corn. I recommend it, thaws up, keeps everything cool, tastes really good. Avocado, some jalapenos, and we like to dip it with some chips or some over rice. It tastes really delicious.
0: Oh my gosh, my mouth is literally watering. That is, sounds awesome. Yeah, and it sounds pretty simple too. And, and things that, you might be able to keep in a freezer, or beans in a can. And, and pull it together probably pretty in a few
1: like
0: minutes.
1: 5 minutes.
0: Yeah,
1: yeah.
0: That's awesome. And it, and also being able to eat it with chips is, you know, kind of fun and kind of a snacks for dinner kind of thing. That's awesome. That's awesome. So let's see, what struggles have you faced in your vegan
1: journey?
0: Journey?
1: I would say one of the major struggles is, I think my social interactions haven't always been, let's say, the best. I think there's, since being a vegan in a meat-eating world, there's a lot of opposing views, and you're surrounded by people who aren't really educated or curious to know about your views, but maybe not always have, like, there's a lot of negative stereotypes on vegans, and I think that has been a little bit of a struggle since not a lot of people are open to your lifestyle change. I would say, overall, maybe there's some minor struggles, like having to take a little extra time to read food labels, or if going out with family to a restaurant, like pre-reviewing the menu to see what options I have. And I think maybe probably the only struggles that I've faced so far.
0: Well, that's good. I'm glad. I mean, it's any kind of lifestyle change when you're trying out something new, and you've got to navigate a new system. And I do feel like, I find that like there are some restaurants that seem to be more veggie friendly, and others that will, it kind of drives me crazy when you like order a salad and it automatically comes with chicken breast.
1: Oh my God.
0: Yes. Right. And it's like, well, could I have the salad without the chicken breast? Sure. But they're not going to deduct, you know,
1: the cost
0: of it or anything. And it's kind of like, so some restaurants will go out of their way to say, here's the salad, and for $4 more or whatever, you can have chicken or whatever, you know, that you want. And so they're basically incentivizing people to eat the plant-based option versus kind of, you know, charging you one way or another for the chicken or whatever.
1: Yeah.
0: So, okay. And so how about health benefits? Have you noticed any health benefits since you started being vegan?
1: I am recently transitioning, but something I've really noticed is a lot of mental clarity and, like, I guess pride, maybe knowing that my meal isn't contributing to, like the abuse of animals and suffering. It's just know that my plate is clean, and it gives me a real peace of mind. And I think it brings genuine joy into my everyday life that I think I couldn't have had otherwise.
0: Wow, that's beautiful.
1: Thank
0: you. That's beautiful. I'm not

0: totally vegan, but mm-hmm. I do go out of my way to eat, to make vegetables the center of my plate, because mm-hmm. it occurred to me that my medical doctor, everyone was mm-hmm. like, you need to eat more vegetables. And yeah. so I was like, well, the only way I can do that is if I eat less of other things, you yeah. know? And so if I, mm-hmm. if I prioritize finding vegetables rather than, you know, I have my meal and then I have a salad on mm-hmm. the side or something. Mm-hmm. And so, that was kind of a challenge for me. But now, but I do, because I live this way where I'm mostly eating vegetables, mm-hmm. my cholesterol is lower mm-hmm. than ever. You know, I'm yeah. in my 50s and I'm kind of hanging in there in mm-hmm. terms, I don't know if I would have more inflammation in my mm-hmm. joints if I ate differently. And so, mm-hmm. so those are some of the health benefits that I think I'm noticing.
1: Oh, I love that for you. Yeah.
0: mm-hmm. Okay, so how about any advice for those who are curious of maybe moving towards being vegan but might feel intimidated? What advice might you give?
1: Definitely take it slow. For me, it was like a transition, maybe like 2 weeks to kind of just get into it. I think it's really important to fact check your information, especially with social media being so widespread. Not all claims and things. I would even fact check some of the statements that I'm saying so you feel secure and like what you're going into. And I feel a lot of people feel pressured to just go straight into it, like cold turkey into this journey. But I think maybe like one meal a week, and as you're saying, just like a slow thing of like maybe centering vegetables instead of maybe like a chicken breast, I think it's a slow improvement. Maybe switching to alternatives first, and just I think trying new things is and open-minded. Something I also noticed with myself is to be positive, because not everything's going to be perfect and no one's journey is like 100% vegan all the time. And I think that it's important to be graceful with yourself.
0: Oh, I love that. Mm-hmm. Yeah. And I'm reminded of the permaculture principle yeah. of small and slow, right? Mm-hmm. You try something, try just a baby step, try introducing a new, you know, pick up a new item at the grocery store mm-hmm. the next time you go, or the farmer's market, or yeah. even grow, you know, try growing your own food mm-hmm. or where are some of the places that you get your food?
1: I found there's actually like especially in this time of year, there's a lot of farmers markets opening up, and I found such joy from, you know, purchasing new vegetables, and it just feels so local and fresh. And I think maybe something I found a lot of joy in also is trying out vegan restaurants. I think it's such a unique experience, and it's so fun, and like it's so interesting. There's actually places around here in Milwaukee. There's one called Twisted Plants that I really enjoy.
0: Yeah.
1: And they have, I feel like everything's so creative. Like I found like the soy protein wrapped in a stick, and it imitates like a chicken drumstick. And I was like, this is so creative. So I think trying new restaurants is super fun.
0: Awesome. So Twisted Plants, that's yeah. one that's here. And I think they have a second location yeah. now that's even closer to River West, because mm-hmm. the first location, I think, was South Milwaukee.
1: Yeah.
0: Are there other, now I'm like writing down, what are the vegan restaurants in Milwaukee? What are your favorites?
1: I don't know. I currently live in Illinois, so I know like a few over there. There's I think Anibal, I think it's called. It's like a Korean vegan restaurant. Super delicious. Honestly, there's a lot more than you would think. So I'd honestly really like look into that. Or there's a lot of, as you were saying, like restaurants with a lot of plant-based options. And I think it's just fun to try and experiment.
0: That's great. And I think a lot of ethnic, what we'd call quote unquote ethnic restaurants,
1: yeah.
0: but you know, mm-hmm. not your standard American
1: yeah,
0: diet.
1: Yeah, true.
0: But, the Mediterranean restaurants, mm-hmm, I get a lot of good options there. Mm. And like Indian, subcontinent, mm-hmm. Southeast Asian restaurants, they often will have plant-based options. So mm-hmm. yeah, now I'm just
1: mine's opening
0: thinking,
1: up
0: yeah, thinking about yeah. all these good things. Yeah. How about, what is the number one misconception about going vegan?
1: I think, I know we touched on a little bit on the health things, but I think a lot of people think that vegans are a little weak, a little malnourished, maybe not hitting all that protein that they would be doing on otherwise. And I think it's really important to look into that and see, well, there's plenty of plant-based proteins. And if you think about it, well, what does a cow eat, right? They're herbivores too, right? And they're very strong and big. And so when we compare it to ourselves, there's a lot of things that we could be eating. And I think, like, For example, I love to include legumes like beans, chickpeas, lentils, tofu. And there's a new fun one. It's called seitan. It's like a soy protein. I think it's fun to just, there's so many options. And I think, I don't know. I just love it, to be honest.
0: That's awesome. Mm-hmm. I like mushrooms too for texture. Yeah. Mm-hmm. So that's awesome.
1: Yeah.
0: So you talked a little bit about some of the health benefits. Mm-hmm. Are there other benefits to veganism?
1: I think, honestly, it's opened up a mental state of just like really looking into like where everything comes from. Like even my clothing, I don't think veganism is just about dieting, and it's not just like what we consume, but I think it's also like the products that we're looking into. I actually have a statistic with me, but if we start looking into like, let's say, clothing, perhaps like cotton and things like that, there's actually a lot of suffering that goes into some products that we are consuming right here. I'll read you a statistic. An estimated 500,000 animals die or are euthanized each year in cosmetic and makeup testing. Overall, across all medical, chemical, and consumer product research, over 110 million animals, including rabbits, mice, guinea pigs, and dogs, are used and killed in U.S. laboratories annually. I got into this because I started looking into my shampoo bottles and everything like that and realizing, like, well, this is tested on animals. Like, what does that mean? And then I think it opens up like a whole new mindset. And I think it's really important to look at those things.
0: And you're reminding me that there were beagles.
1: Yeah. Here recently.
0: Yeah. Do you want to share that story?
1: I've only looked at it a little bit and I saw like a little news clip on it. But honestly, I was a little happy with like how these people, even though it was maybe not legal at first, breaking into a facility. But I think it's honestly really important to bring light to these things, even if that means breaking into the facility. I don't recommend doing that, but I don't know. It's just so sad to see that like something so close to home. It's like, I think it really brought like, I don't know, emphasis to like society.
0: Mm-hmm. Yeah, it made national news and people are thinking about that. I remembered what I wanted to say earlier about when you were talking about misconceptions and that sense of being weak or not being Mm-mm. able to build muscle. And yeah. I've watched a documentary in the past 3 or 4 years that had they actually set it up like an experimental condition mm-hmm. with twins.
1: Oh yeah.
0: And one of them had a plant-based diet and the other had meat in their mm-hmm, diet mm-hmm. and they were both able to build muscle. It took longer for the plant-based person. It, mm-hmm. you know, it wasn't as fast, but it was it is possible to build muscle with anyway, I thought it, I really and I don't yeah. remember the name of the documentary. So, mm-hmm. So what would you say to someone who claims eating is natural mm-hmm. or necessary?
1: Okay. When we think about that, like the exploitation of animals, factory farming, shoving male chicks into macerators, there's nothing natural about that. Mm-hmm. I think plain and simply.
0: Yeah. So they male chicks. So a macerator, it grinds.
1: Yeah.
0: It's a grinding, a grinder, mm-hmm. right? So baby chicks that aren't going to produce eggs
1: right?
0: are not mm-hmm. useful to capitalism. And so just like the rest of it, the rest of us get ground up by the machine, mm-hmm. literally though, in that state. Mm-hmm. So yeah, that sense of, it's what we've always done. It's what my parents have done. This is natural and normal. But there are all different ways of being. I mean, normal is just a setting on the dryer, right?
1: Yeah.
0: You know, mm-hmm. I mean, there's so many different cultural ways of being in the mm-hmm. world. So many cultures that are basically plant-based different from mm-hmm. what we consider to be natural. And so much of our, here in the U.S., our food system is really colonized. You know, we really have a corporate idea of globalized food that is not focused on human health and mm-hmm. not focused on planetary health and is more about profits and in fact is related to the treatments of the, you know, companies that treat diet-related diseases and also produce the disease with their foods, mm-hmm. Work together or are in fact the same company.
1: Yeah.
0: And so, mm-hmm. you know, making money both in feeding people unhealthy food and then treating, you know, and then running dialysis companies, mm-hmm. or medications for diabetes and things like yeah. that. So
1: something that you said that really stood out to me was like the cultural aspects of that. And a lot of people say like, oh, meat eating, it's part of my culture and things like that. And I think it's important to reflect on some like hypocritical things. I think a lot of people are protesting for like eating dogs in Japan and everything like that. But for them, that's cultural. So what makes us eating cows? Why is that an issue? You know, and I think with relating with like, I guess, like what our ancestors did and we grew up eating meat and things like that. When we compare society, let's say 100,000 maybe years ago and what they had to do to survive and we compare now and our technology, we can't say because our ancestors, let's say, held men above women that is still applicable to society today. I don't think that practices back then are still should be able to be practiced today.
0: Yeah, and like you've referenced how other culture, like our ancestors mm-hmm. may have eaten buffalo, for example, mm-hmm. right?
1: Yeah.
0: But they had a much different relationship, mm-hmm. like a spiritual relationship. Yeah, they acknowledged the life force that is being given, and they used every part of the animal. Mm-hmm. They weren't, you know, working in this paradigm that we're currently yeah. in of extraction and exploitation.
1: Yeah.
0: So we are getting near the end of the okay. time here, mm-hmm. and I'm wondering, you'd mentioned that maybe you've been reading some books, or maybe
1: yes,
0: there are some other
1: yes,
0: resources
1: yes, yes.
0: that you could share with our listeners.
1: Mm-hmm. Two content creators I really recommend are Jack Symes and Earthling Ed. They both exceptionally address veganism and from multiple perspectives, and I think there's a YouTube channel I've actually gotten into lately. It's called Jubilee, and they do a lot of debates between, like, I guess, opposing perspectives. And a video that I watched, I think I mentioned this earlier, was a vegan versus 20 meat eaters. And I think seeing, like, the different sides of the arguments, I think, is really fascinating, and I highly recommend watching the video. And Earthling Ed has recently come out with two books, This is Vegan Propaganda, I recommend to read. And one I'm reading currently is How to Argue with a Meat Eater and Win Every Time. And honestly, I think it's just great advice for both non-vegans or vegans just to, I don't know, there's a lot of advice on like how to debate and things in general. And I think there's a lot of positive outcomes you can get from reading.
0: Awesome. And mm-hmm. Just before we were on the air, you were sharing how you can take and ideas that you've read in these books or mm-hmm. received from these content creators and you break them into like bite-sized chunks
1: yes.
0: for other people in your life. Do you mm-hmm. want to share a story like that?
1: Yeah. I have I call him my male like companion. I was like, we're starting to get to know each other and I wanted to open him up to my world and becoming a vegan in my vegan journey. And I was like, I don't want to enforce my viewpoints on him. And while reading this book, I felt there was many meaningful and valuable information that I think that he could take from it. So I've been recording little audio messages of like little paragraphs and sending to him to get his feedback. And I think, honestly, it's just, honestly, I don't know. I just love sharing information.
0: Lovely, lovely. Mm-hmm. And getting to know each other through these, mm-hmm. You know, telling him about the things that matter to you and
1: yeah.
0: learning about the things that matter to him.
1: Mm-hmm.
0: Can you elaborate on how on some positive interactions that, or can you share some other stories about ways that this has affected other things in your life, maybe in surprising ways that you hadn't considered?
1: I would say I'll tell you about an interaction that I had at Trader Joe's, actually. So I was just I think at Trader Joe's we tend to be very chatty with like the cashiers in general. And we were just talking and then like I found out about her vegan journey and I was like, it's a whole new community that I think you get to bond with. And it's like, it's just, I don't know, it's so eye opening. And I just love the new connections I get to have from it. And like, it's just a whole new topic and a whole just category to talk about and open up and relate to people, debate people and share meaningful conversations like this one.
0: Oh, I love it. Mm-hmm. Oh, my God. So we have like 60 seconds left.
1: Mm-hmm.
0: Are there any last ideas that you want to share with our listeners?
1: Yeah. I have one question just to leave everyone just to ponder upon, right? If a plant-based lifestyle is healthier, better for the planet, and prevents animal suffering, is there actually a valid reason not to be vegan?
0: Oh, evocative. I like that. I like that. Mm-hmm. So we have been talking with Leah Berlin Cornelius Hernandez, who is visiting us from Des Plaines, Illinois, and talking about veganism. Mm-hmm. Thank you so much for taking the time to join us today. And maybe we'll hear more from you on the Bogwich Radio Hour, perhaps even next week if that works out. So thank you so much. And you're a pretty young person. You're in high school. What do you see on your horizon for goals you might have this coming summer or year for like? There's my theme music. Oh, it's been a delight. Thank you so much. And have a great week, everybody.
1: Thank you. Nice to end on a cliffhanger.

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0: Hello, everyone, and welcome to Quantum Arts. My name is Jules.
1: And I'm Marcy.
0: And we have my very good friend, Dave Dvorak, on today as our guest. So before we get to that, I did want to make sure to shout out a couple things going on. There is an opera impasta next. Oh my gosh, I was going to say a completely different day. Next Wednesday at 7:30, just off of Wheel and Hadley, yours truly singing, and then also Kai Tien at the keys. Please send some good vibes out because the keyboard started to glitch.
1: Oh no.
0: 30 minutes before we ended. That was fun. So hoping that was just like the humidity or something. I have no idea. We're going to find out. I'm going to go grab it after this. Or I'll come get it at some other point when it's not raining. That's a whole nother story. I think that's pretty much what I can think of that's going on. I know Reefer Madness is.
1: Yeah, it opens this weekend. Yeah. So it opens on Friday night. So definitely come check that out. And I've talked about it in prior weeks. It's hilarious. It's irreverent. It's satirical. It's very funny. I served as the intimacy director for it. So I'm very excited. I will be there on Friday night, opening night. There's still tickets available. Don't let that be a deterrent. Come anyway. You can avoid me. So that's going to be really fun. So I'm really looking forward to that. Million Dollar Quartet is still running out at the Fireside, and it is fantastic. So definitely check that out. It's really a rare show at the Fireside because they have live musicians on stage.
0: So shout out to Paul Westphal.
1: Yes, shout out to Paul. So typically, you know, their shows, like at many theaters, aren't done with live orchestras anymore, you know, which is sort of a nice segue into live large musical ensembles in a minute. You know, a lot of it's sung to tracks just for space reasons and other reasons at theaters. But in this case, you do have live music on stage. And if you don't know the story of Million Dollar Quartet, it's a historical event. It's the night that had happened in Sun Studios with Elvis Presley, Johnny Cash, Jerry Lee Lewis, and Carl Perkins. Sam Phillips is the owner of Sun Records. So they were there on one historic night and played a session. So that's what you get to hear. And then there's Brother Jay and Fluke. So you've got the bassist, the upright bassist, and the drummer. So you've got live music on stage, people singing, playing live instruments. It's really, really awesome. So definitely check that out. Coming up for me personally on stage, I will be doing the 24-hour musical with Bombshell Theater on July 11th, and I've already regretted this decision. Been regretting it for months, but as the calendar ticks forward, I'm getting more and more nervous. But it is what you think. I will find out on Friday night at 7:00 p.m. the show that we will be performing in 24 hours on Saturday at 7:30. So I will be finding out all of us will be finding out the show and our roles. And we have 24 hours to learn the music, the lines, the choreography. The rest of the production team has 24 hours to put it together as well. So that is a fundraiser for their organization. You can check out bombshelltheater.org and learn more about that if you want to see a group of 20 actors freak out about having to learn. and these aren't common. The three shows that it's narrowed down to are not common, so it's not something that I know, right?
0: I'm personally like, voting for HMS Benefit just because I'm a GNS geek.
1: That one is going to be so hard. That one would be so insane. So yeah, it's HMS Pinafore, Wind in the Willows, and Pollyanna are the three. So
2: wow.
1: Oh gosh.
0: Yeah.
1: I don't know, hoping they give me a very small role. Give me a small role. But yes, you have
0: Eric
1: to...
0: Eric and Tim, if you're listening.
1: If you're listening, Eric and Tim, I want a small role.
0: Pressure.
1: No pressure. Yeah, it couldn't be Music Man or something like that I know front to back and have done several times.
0: No.
1: Yeah.
0: Nope.
1: Oh boy. But anyway, so that should be fun. And just the concept of it is wild. And, you know, I guess we're all on the same... sinking ship together. So.
0: Too bad it's not Titanic.
1: Oh, reason. Gosh.
0: Well, and I wanted to give a special shout out. I did not ask if there was permission to do this, but hopefully D'Eric doesn't kick me for doing it. I know there was a recent birthday, so happy birthday, D'Eric.
1: Yes.
0: Yes.
1: Yes, he was on our program, what, about a month or so ago? Mm-hmm. Yes, he had a milestone birthday just yesterday.
0: Yes.
1: So, yes, happy birthday, D.
0: Yes, you can come in and yell at us if you need to, but hopefully you don't mind it.
1: No, the dog, my dogs gave permission, and
0: oh, good.
1: They can speak. They can speak for D. So
0: this is okay.
1: Oh, Rhea and Lucy said it's fine.
0: Oh, well, we love you, dear Eric. Happy birthday yesterday. So Dave, you and I go back very far. I would say at least close to more than 20?
3: Go ahead and say it. You're
0: 20
3: right.
0: years?
3: Yeah.
0: Is it? Wait. Okay. Hold on a second. 2007. It is almost 20 years. Oh my gosh. That I am just realizing this right now. That's crazy. I'm pretty sure we did meet like within those first several weeks of being at Parkside together in Kenosha. And definitely we're very fast friends. Dave has been a very close friend of mine, and I know that I've sucked about trying to stay in contact recently, but I mean, being parents, it takes a lot to be like, oh yeah, that person exists, because my brain is allowing me to remember that they exist. And then I'm like, okay, I'm going to text them and remember that I'm going to do this again in 3 months and be like, let's get together.
1: And then all of a sudden it's 3 months or 4 months. Exactly. And you're like, I was supposed to do that last month. Where did the time go?
0: Exactly.
3: For three or 4 years.
1: Exactly. Oh my goodness. Yeah. Well, do you remember? I'll say this. I remember being young and having adults or older people say to me, time really flies. Mm-hmm. And I'd always roll my eyes on the inside or sometimes outside and be like, that's something old people say. And now I'm like, wow, how is it almost the Independence Day weekend? How is it almost July? Where did half of the year go?
0: Exactly.
1: And I'm going, oh my gosh, I am that old person now telling my younger nieces and nephews, like, it goes by really fast.
0: I'm like, remember when you were a baby.
1: Exactly.
0: Now the person who's doing that, I was like, I hate when people do this to me. And now I'm like, I am the person.
1: I am that person. Yeah. My niece just finished her freshman year in college. And when she started it, I remember saying, like, really enjoy this time, because your first year is going to fly. It goes by so fast. And I could feel the eye roll. And I was eye rolling for her, even if she wasn't. I was like, why are you? I'm sorry I'm doing this, but it's true. I don't know. Youth is wasted on the young, right? Anyway, but yeah, so it all of a sudden, 4 years have passed and you go, how did that happen?
0: Well, and it's crazy because, I mean, Dave, you and I are pretty close in age, I'm pretty sure. Mm-hmm. And now you have three kids and we have a kid, and it's just crazy to think that much time has passed. Yeah. And like, I mean, kids or not, that's a lot of time has passed since we first met. And just like the things that you've been doing that we've been doing, it's just fun to like finally catch up, and it happens to be live on air. But no pressure. I know a lot about your background with the trombone and with education, but if you want to tell us a little bit more about, like, if you don't mind even starting from like what drew you to doing music, and then from there you get to pick wherever we go in the next like 10-15 minutes.
3: Oh boy. I think my musical journey began at a very, very young age, not performing per se, but just listening. Mm-hmm. My mom had been a music performance major at UW Parkside. She didn't finish. She met my dad, and she always says she got her MRS degree. So they got married and moved out, and then moved back in this area. But from the earliest time I can remember, I would hear my mom sing. Nice. And she's got a beautiful voice. Even now, she just turned 65 a week and a half ago.
0: Happy birthday.
3: And just music was a part of life. Mm-hmm. And so one of my earliest non-singing musical memories would be maybe sitting in my dad's car with cassette tapes.
1: Yeah.
3: Oh, yeah.
1: I remember 8-tracks, so.
3: Yes, yes. We didn't have any of the cool stuff like that, but we did have a cassette tape player. My grandparents had the 8-track. But I remember him, I'm sitting in the back seat, and I just remember him turning up the radio and saying, okay, I want you to listen for the cannons.
0: Oh.
3: What do you mean, listen for the cannons? We're listening to an orchestra. Yeah, and sure enough. That's Tchaikovsky's 1812 Overture, which I didn't appreciate at the time, except for, oh yeah, those were cannons. That was fun. And, you know, always had an ear. It was always being pointed into a different direction. Hey, listen for this. Listen to this. And so that was just a big part of my upbringing.
1: So your mom was a singer, but your dad was also a musician?
3: He was through school up until the end of high school. He as well played a trombone. And he called it quits after that. And he went to college, and his parents are like, are you ever going to play this thing again? He said, no. And he had a professional trombone, and they sold it at a garage sale for $100. 20 years later, I got him involved in the orchestra that I played with. And so he had to go and find a new trombone, which was, it ended up being a used one. He's not had a pro horn since then, and I'm sure he's kicking himself like, oh, I really wish I had that one. But it was a sweet full circle moment.
1: And is that part of how you became, at what age did you decide that you were going to join the band? Was it the school band? How did you pick trombone? Was it because your dad played trombone? Or
3: it was, it very much was. We in fifth grade got to start band, and I knew I wanted to do it. Who wouldn't want to play an instrument? Or so I thought. I guess there were people who didn't want to. They were weird. Anyway.
1: I mean, maybe the fourth grade recorder really killed it for them. Isn't recorder required in fourth grade?
0: Earlier than that, yeah.
1: Is it? Okay. Like third anyway.
3: Grade. For us, it was fourth grade.
1: I think for me, it was fourth grade, too. So I don't know. Maybe they had a bad recorder experience. I don't know. But, you know.
3: It's another story.
1: They definitely missed out. So.
3: Yeah, they did.
1: Okay, so fifth grade comes, and it's time for you get to sign up for the school band.
3: Yep, and the band director there demonstrated all the instruments and said, okay, I want you to write down two instruments that you're interested in on this note card, and then we'll turn it in, and we'll see what happens. And
1: what was your other one?
3: Well, my cousins had played clarinet and trumpet. So I remember seeing them bringing home instruments. I don't remember them practicing their instruments at home, but I remember seeing the instruments. And so I thought, oh, clarinet and trumpet, because I know what those are. And just when he called us to turn them all in, like, I think my dad said something about playing trombone. He could probably help me. And so I erased clarinet and I put trombone. And
1: oh, sure no enough, way.
3: That's the one I ended up with.
1: So it was a very last minute sort of decision. Oh, yes. How cool. Yeah. And then, of course, that is the instrument that you played for many, many years. That became your instrument.
3: Yeah.
1: Right? That's your degree is in trombone or
0: education?
3: My degree is in education.
1: Okay. Yeah, okay.
3: I carried the trombone through all that.
1: Okay.
3: Yeah.
1: That's so cool. And did your dad help you?
3: He did.
1: Okay.
3: He did. He is the most patient man that I know and have ever met. And
0: he's a pretty big goofball, too.
3: Yes. He's fun. Oh, yes. Yeah.
0: Yeah.
3: Oh, yeah.
0: Yeah.
1: Well, that's really cool. I love how at the last minute something told you to cross off and change one of them to trombone. And then here you are with, you know, years later, that's your primary instrument.
3: Yeah.
1: But so you also play many other instruments. So talk a little bit about how you got to what you do now.
3: Sure. When I had an incredible band director in grade school, loved him to pieces. He's still around. So Randy, if you're listening, thank you so much for everything. In high school, I had known since like fourth grade, I wanted to be a teacher.
0: Nice.
3: I had a gifting for teaching and educating. So I thought I was going to be a math teacher. My math teacher did not share that opinion. and I was all the better for it. The kids in my class were mathing circles around me. So on the flip side, my band directors were very supportive and very encouraging and sending me to this, that, and the other opportunity to really develop me. And so that was a huge boon to my path and journey there. And so decided about sophomore, junior year of high school, this is what I want to do. I want to be a high school band director. And so I started collecting instruments wherever I could find them, mostly like Goodwill and garage sales and things like that. And so I ended up teaching myself how to play the trumpet and the French horn and the baritone and the tuba. And by the time I had graduated from high school, I could do all the brass instruments.
1: Oh, wow. Like
3: my senior year, I picked up a flute and a violin and was terrible at both of them. But learned enough that they could get me through some things in college. But The rest I picked up along the way through my undergraduate studies. Mm-hmm. So
0: I got very to see a cool. few of those moments at least.
3: I'm sorry. I'm so sorry.
1: Very Don't cool. be sorry.
0: It was always fun.
3: Oh yeah.
0: Well, and I'm gonna possibly put you on the spot with this, but mm-hmm. Dave has always been an extremely dedicated human being to friends, family, work, school, just anything that you put in front of him that he is passionate about. It is awesome to just see how he works, and like it's just been fun to witness like you like doing anything musically, of course, but like just how you put your heart into it is a very special thing. And like I remember really appreciating that, like when seeing you doing like the noon concerts when we had to do our little required things because we like you still had to take lessons, I think.
3: Mm-hmm.
0: So like we did have to at least once every quarter do some kind of noon concert performance. So like just do a piece or two and fulfill some kind of requirement doing that. So like seeing how Dave would get into those things. And then I think I got to see you play a couple other instruments just because we would hang out in the music department because mm-hmm. it was fun before it turned into the new one, which is great, but it just has a different vibe than sure. it did. But yeah, like it's just cool to see how much you dedicate yourself to that stuff. And then imagining how that's been with, Wilmot, right?
3: Mm-hmm.
0: Okay. I keep saying Wilmot, but it's Wilmot. There's no N in that word. But just like knowing what Wilmot has been to the Parkside community and like, and to state solo and ensemble stuff and things like it's cool to know what kind of impression you're bringing to that community of students as well. But yeah, I'm going to take you off the spot now, but that's what I wanted to say.
3: So. Oh, thanks.
0: Yep.
1: Oh, that's really sweet. That's
0: sometimes,
1: really sweet.
0: Sometimes I can find really nice things to say, and other times it doesn't make sense.
1: No, you always do. Well, so to me, right, as a singer and a performer, someone who admires people that play instruments but does not herself play one, at least not well, and play one for fun, but not for anyone else's enjoyment.
0: One day, I'm going to be with your dogs.
1: Yeah. You wanted me to play my cello for you. Anyway,
0: I'll join your dogs. It's fine.
1: Okay, you've been warned. Anyway, to me, I have such an appreciation for what music can do, just as far as how it can fill different areas of your life, you know, the ways in which it can help solidify memories, the way it can relax you, the way it can mm-hmm. excite you, just the role that music has in the world. And I also know so many teachers that I have so much respect for. I come from a family of teachers. My brother's mm-hmm. a teacher. My brother-in-law's a teacher. My grandfather was a teacher. I have lots of friends who are teachers. So to me, teaching and music are putting two very special things together. So I think that's incredible. I'm really curious. I feel like it would be, it's amazing, I think, to be a teacher and have that responsibility of shaping a young person's life. And obviously your band director, I think it sounds like, played a huge role in shaping yours and your love for music. Mm-hmm. What is that like now for you to get to watch students blossom or come alive or grow? You know, I'd have to imagine that you see students that step into your band room one way and then totally grow in a different direction through this connection with their instrument and music. And even just thinking about it makes me want to like get teary-eyed because I think it's mm-hmm. so beautiful. But mm-hmm. To me, that feels like such a magical experience to have had that place in a child's life. So can you talk a little bit about what that's like? Or are you like, it's just really frustrating to have to know how to play 40 instruments and try to create some sort of pleasant sound from this group? But it also has to be just a really magical sort of room to be in.
3: Mm-hmm. Yeah. I'm going to take a really long roundabout way to get to the answer to your question. Because first I'm going to detour back to something you said. You called it Wilmot. Which my yes. band director in high school, Lance, the late Lance Haas, as his swan song, he wrote a musical and he called it Wilmot because everybody calls it Wilmot. We get mail for Wilmot. The opening line of the musical, I'm not going to sing it for the sake of everybody with ears, is we are Wilmot. Wilmot, we're not.
0: I like it.
3: And it was the word Wilmot with the N crossed out. It was great. Anyway. Lance Haas, taught a class at Parkside, mm-hmm. and training future music teachers. Mm-hmm. It's the instrumental materials and methods course. Mm-hmm. And I'll never forget something he said in there. Figure this is, it's music. It's all going to be about, you know, conducting and band trips and all the fun stuff like that. And he said, you will never believe how much paperwork there is.
0: Mm-hmm.
3: And all of us are like, no. He was so right. he was so right. But what is it like getting to full circle moment, see the same feelings in my high schoolers as I felt as the high schooler? It's great. It's the reason that we do what we do. There's a student I had this past year. Her name is Elle, and she took a couple of years off of band. She quit end of middle school, wasn't mm-hmm. going to do band again. And over the last couple of years, she's kind of like, man, those band kids are kind of cool. Mr. D's not as weird as I thought he was. You know, I don't know.
0: He's weird, but he's not that kind of weird.
3: Whoa, what kind of weird? I'm not trying to insinuate anything here. But she came up to me the last week of school this year, and she goes, in tears, like, I am so glad that I rejoined band. This is my favorite class.
1: Oh,
3: like,
1: that's...
3: This is why I come to school every day. And not every student is like that. And I don't blame them. Everybody's different, mm-hmm. right? But it's a joy to be that class or that teacher for the ones that are really, mm-hmm. really, really passionate about it.
1: Mm-hmm. I feel like... And so I feel like theater, acting, or... music, being part of a band or an orchestra, just like being part of a theatrical group and mm-hmm. being part of a show, is the greatest team sport you can play.
3: Yeah.
1: So when you think about a band or an orchestra, right, when you think of a group of musicians, it is such a team sport. It mm-hmm. teaches so much. There's so much individual growth, I think, that happens
3: yes.
1: as you develop as a musician. Again, speaking as someone that is not a good cello player, not a good cellist. I shouldn't even say that. I should say cello player. I shouldn't even use the word cellist.
0: For myself. Anybody who can't see on YouTube, I was rolling my eyes when she was saying that.
1: But so there's that, I think, right? There's an individual journey that you go through, right? But also then when you bring all of those instruments together, just like in life, just like in theater with the show, right? And putting mm-hmm. all those pieces together. But it becomes then, it's not about you. It teaches you that you may have an instrumental solo, and at that point in the piece, it is about you. But otherwise, it's about the team. Mm-hmm. So I really think, band, just like, so many things, theater and athletics, they're all team sports. And I mm-hmm. think it teaches a lot of important lessons about how you work together and how you support one another, because you have to do that in a band. You're yeah. all working together to create a single piece of art. So,
0: well, and the grit that comes with, especially being a teacher, I've learned a lot about grit, resilience, routine, and just discipline in the last couple of years, especially being a parent, and just imagining how much more. I mean, I did try teaching for 2 months and I failed miserably, and I left because I failed miserably, and I will always admit that. But like it is something that is a sometimes thankless job in a way that I can't even explain in words because of what is now going into it, especially, and I'm not trying to bring COVID up almost every time, but like since COVID especially, like it seems like there's been a shift in just like how people conduct themselves, especially people who were growing up in COVID. Mm. Have mm-hmm. you, like, because you taught before COVID, correct? And mm-hmm. then has it seemed like there's, I mean, I know we only have a couple minutes left, but has it seemed like there's a shift in like how people have been at Wilmot, like students wise?
3: And this is only, I've only taught 3 years at Wilmot. Mm-hmm. And so I taught 9 years before that at a different mm-hmm. elementary school in the area, mm-hmm. and 3 years before that at another mm-hmm. one. And I would have a hard time saying it's just schools, but just culture and society in general.
0: Mm-hmm.
3: And education is perceived differently, mm-hmm. Especially with everything that we got to go through.
1: Yes.
3: Not had to go through, got to go through during COVID. Who didn't love the masks and, you know, staying 6 feet apart.
0: And Zoom everything.
3: Oh, yeah. Yeah. Wasn't that a blast?
0: Oh, yeah.
3: Let's never do that again.
0: Uh-huh.
3: And so are kids a little different? Yeah. But I think that happens with every generation. Mm-hmm. You look at it and say,
0: this thing
3: isn't the same
0: us.
3: As when I was in school. Yeah.
0: Yeah.
1: Well, I'm so fascinated with your job as a band director, and I'm because I'm so fascinated with musicians, as Jules knows. I've just like, wow, I can't believe you can do that. I'm curious. Do you have the same process when kids show up? Do they write the instruments they want on cards and turn them in? Like, how do you decide what instruments kids play? Because not everyone can play the flute, right? So if you've got 15 people that want to play the flute, probably not all 15 of them can, unless you have a huge school, right?
3: Right.
1: But so how does that work?
3: So thankfully at the high school level, there's not a lot of beginners.
1: Okay. Okay.
3: We have a few, and usually it's all about, you know, what are you passionate about? What do you have available to you, or what do we have available to you? And so there are things that kind of dictate some of that, but I mean, if a student's not into it, I'm not going to force them.
1: Okay. But they're coming in already with an instrument, having played it before.
3: Most times, yeah.
1: Sure. That makes sense. That was a silly question of me.
0: Oh, no. But it's not. Because
1: I mean, do you get someone that shows up and is like, I've never played an instrument before, but I want to join?
3: Yes. Yes. They usually don't last.
1: Okay.
3: Because they're usually really not into it. It's usually they want to be in there because their friend's in there. Some shiny thing. Oh, I want to be a rock star. And this is not what I expected. So a little disillusionment there, but that's okay. When I taught in the grade schools, I did beginning band, and that was a joy. And we would let the kids try everything, or at least all the basic instruments for a couple weeks at a time. And so they got a good feel for what they were good at and what they liked before they picked, if that makes sense.
1: It does. And I'm kind of curious because in my mind, I'm kind of like, what are the top instruments that young people want to play when they come in and join a band? Because my mom really wanted me to play French horn.
3: Oh, that'd be great.
1: I didn't, but you know, I can't, I'm sure there's some instruments, like how many people come in fighting for the bassoon versus how many people want to play the flute, right?
3: Yeah. The ones that people usually come in wanting to play are flute, clarinet, trumpet. A lot find out that flute's harder than they expected. And then other instruments kind of fill out. But the biggest one is percussion.
1: Okay.
3: And everybody wants to play the drums and just hit stuff. And when they realize, oh, it's not just hitting stuff, then it gets real.
1: Yeah.
3: And you have your passionate people and those who, I'll find something else to do.
1: Gotcha.
0: Well, I guess we're going to definitely put this on social media if you have things coming up. So I'll ask you that later and have that on there. But with the few seconds we have left, if you can give me like one or two words, if you had to be an instrument, what would it be?
3: If I had to be an instrument?
0: Yes.
3: I'm long and lanky, so it's hard not to say trombone. I'm going to say trombone. They're just fun.
0: Yeah.
3: They're fun.
1: Well, and that's what you play. That's your primary specialty. So that makes sense. What about you, Jules? What would you be?
0: I don't know. I'd have to think about that longer.
1: Longer than the 12 seconds you've got.
0: Yes. Well, thank you, everybody, for listening to us today. Dave, thank you. Please come and listen to us again on 104.1 at 4:30. Thanks, everybody. Thank you.
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1: Go. 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You were now listening to Self-Expression with Super Ego. Full disclosure, I'm kind of emotionally, mentally, physically exhausted. So we're just going to play some beats and see what happens and just vibe out. Might not talk that much, but I just wandered into my old beats folder. So I'm super excited to show y'all because this is like kind of the beginning of when I started to develop like my technical skills, but also my strong passion for making beats. So without further ado, Self-Expression with Super Ego.

Josh. We got so many beats loaded up to this drum program on my MPC Live 2. Shout out to my MPC Live 2. Got so many beats.

I also have this green chicken thing that says shake me, and it sounds like a scratch. Yeah, these are some of the first beats I ever made, ever.

Ooh. I remember making these beats. So, like, I sampled for this beat and the previous beat, I sampled the same. I'm not sure if it was exactly the same song, but it was definitely the same soundtrack. And this beat especially, it brings such a level of hope and wonder and like empowerment to it. Like, I love beats like this. I love beats like this because like it brings like maybe even a hope that I don't even necessarily feel. But when I hear this beat, when this beat comes on, it's like all the parts of myself that forgot how powerful I truly am, they come out to play, and it's beautiful. I love it so much. So honestly, like, even as a kid, I was thinking about how like lonely I was as a kid. I don't even know if I was lonely though. I just didn't know how to connect with people. Maybe I wasn't lonely. It was more like, so like, I was just a loner. I just remember like being in, I don't know, sure if it was like middle school or like even high school. I only went to 1 year of actual high school too, but I would get my food or whatever, and I would go like as far away as I could from people and just be there. And just be, sit on the bench or whatever and just watch. There was this guy that would always do Tai Chi in the field, and I just kind of like just sit there with my thoughts and watch.

Like, I've almost consider it as like a friend. You know, I make a beat and it becomes like a friend of mine. It's awesome. There's so many beats. Like, I have thousands of beats at this point. I've been making beats for 25 years, and I was super, super grateful to have found it as a kid. You know, like, I've been writing lyrics since I was 11. I've been making beats since I was 15, and every beat has merit and weight and a place in my life. Like, there's certain beats that have helped me through so much, like, including that beat that I just played. It's helped me so much. Like, when I'm feeling down or depressed, I put that beat on and it automatically awakens all the power within me. And you know, there's other beats that awaken other parts of myself, like the sadness, or like brings me more in touch with my emotions, whatever, you know, whatever the beat, yeah, instills or like makes me feel in that moment of time. So yeah, I feel so honored and grateful for my beats, and just being able to have found music at such a young age, because it's cultivated and helped mold who I am today. Yeah, so we're gonna continue on and play some more beats, and maybe we'll go into a whole nother kind of a vibe. I got 60, I literally have 16 beats set up on my MPC Live too, and a lot of these beats are like older beats, and some of them are newer, some of them are in between all that. So I was gonna kind of randomly click one and see what happens. So let's see what we got going on. This one, like a Wild West chill, yet somehow still energetic, peaceful with the waves. This town, is this town big enough for both of us? I don't know. But my name is Colonel Mustard, and I challenge you to a duel.

0: like guitar is so raw, Muffins.
1: There's so many elements to beats. I'm gonna start teaching a class next week, teaching kids, teenagers how to make beats. I'm just trying to think of different ways to do that because I've never developed an actual curriculum and I'm feeling super intimidated about it, but also rising to the occasion and challenging myself in that way. But one idea that I had was like, I could play a beat and like have everybody kind of, as we listen to this beat, notice different elements of it, like layers and emotions. How does this beat make you feel? Different things like that. So as I'm listening to this beat right now for myself personally, there's so many elements. There's like obviously the drums, the kick, the hi-hat, the snare. There's the guitar, there was the waves earlier. There's almost like a choir atmosphere in the background too. So many elements. And maybe even there's things that I don't even notice right now or aware of. But it's exciting to challenge myself in different ways. And I just love making beats. I'm so passionate about it. I said I wasn't gonna talk, and I'm talking so much right now. It's ridiculous. But also, that's part of my show, Self-Expression with Super Ego, where I literally express myself in real time, dealing with thoughts and emotions and whatever comes up for me. However I show up is all right. However anyone shows up is all right.

sorry, that beat is so long. Like, it goes for like 5 minutes, 6 minutes. Sometimes I do that. Like when I, especially when I'm like writing to a beat, I like to like lengthen it because I don't want to keep rewinding a 2 minute beat. I have to like literally loop it in Cool Edit Pro 2.0. Yeah, back to year 2000. Let's go. And then I just lengthen it to like literally like 6 to 10 minutes. That way I can focus more. It's easier to enter flow state in that way. The less things I have to do in the material world, the easier it is for me to enter this flow state. So yeah, it's nice to do that. But sometimes I get hypnotized and just like forget what the heck I'm even doing or listening to sometimes, especially right now. But yeah, I appreciate y'all for being here and in whatever capacity you are in currently. I'm honored to, I love doing the radio show. I had therapy earlier today. I usually do therapy on Wednesdays, like therapy for my, all the things I deal with or whatever. But then it's nice to come here and be able to just like 100% be myself. And it's scary to like do this even on air. Like I've been doing it. Well, no, not obviously. I don't even know if you know who I am, but my name is Super Ego. Nice to meet you. I've been doing this since the end of 2023. Literally my first show was, I was just looking this up because I was looking on SoundCloud. My very first show was December 31st, 2023. I've been doing this for 2 years or 2.5 years at this point. Yeah, 2.5 years. Wow, that's a trip. I never thought about that. But it's nice to do this because I've come a long way. And one thing I'm focusing on right now is learning how to unmask. I was like, I don't mask. I just learned this term in therapy a month ago, maybe. And it turns out, though, like after careful consideration and just like thinking about it a lot and just being aware more, noticing myself in different situations, I masked all the time. So this show helps me like almost unveil myself and unmask myself slowly but surely. It's not an overnight process. Nothing is an overnight process ever. These learnings, these lessons and all these different things that we learn and grow as individuals, it just takes so much processing, and it's not going to happen overnight, but it's like, honestly, it's like, for me, it's a lifelong journey. Always, I'm always learning. And thank you, Virgo Sun. I love being a Virgo Sun because we love to learn, especially about ourselves and others. So it's nice to have that. But yeah, so I'm learning how to unmask myself through music, through challenge, through severe self-reflection, honestly. And it's nice. All right, with that being said, we're going to go to the next beat here. This is called The Real Forest, Gathering of the Animals. I made this beat back in like 2004, maybe 2003, to date myself. And I would date myself because I love myself. I do. I love myself. And I hope you do as well.

Sounds like a scratch. That's crazy. So this is a green chicken with like cross eyes. It said he has a tag on him that says "Shake me." So it sounds like a scratch though. It's so raw. We're doing a chicken scratch cipher. I didn't even know what that was gonna be. That's funny. That was my one decent pun of the month. Oh, you know what? I want to save that beat for when my friend comes. My friend might be pulling up, but that beat is like for her type stuff. So here, let's see what we got going on. We got this. I might spit. Sometimes rhyming gives me energy. Put it in an alignment.

to find my center and become better. Yo, peace to my people, freedom forever. Aw, that's just like a loop. I don't want to mess with this, though. I want to mess with this. Ooh, fire. That's why I love having a beat machine, too, because it's not just me pressing a button. It's me, like, messing with sounds and manipulating them in real time and changing, like, the pitch and the time and all that type of stuff. I just bought a record player as well. Like, a portable record player at a garage sale for, like, mad cheap, which I'm super excited about. I was kind of messing with it. I can literally directly record into into my MPC with it, which is awesome, but scratching is weird on it, so it's like, eh. Eventually, I mean, you know, it's a gradual process. Building a studio is a gradual process, and developing all the tools that you need to, that you feel like you need to create music. Nothing is overnight. You can't just, like, unless you have $1 million or something like that, you just buy a whole studio. But then it's like, you don't appreciate it. You know, for me, it took like years, and still, it's always a journey. But I started with a broken laptop, one screen, and now I have 3 screens and just all these tools to be able to, like, express myself through, whether it's beats or, I mean, rhymes, it's not really, you don't need much tools to be able to express yourself through rhyme. All you need is a pen and a pad, really. But for beats and stuff, it takes a lot of a lot of tools. But yeah, I'm honored to be able to be on this journey. Why did I bring that up? I totally forgot. because I was talking about how I love having my MPC and being able to, like, manipulate the sounds instead of just pressing a button. I get to, like, literally in real time co-create. So that's awesome. All right, there's an old beat right here. I love freestyling this beat. I haven't heard this beat for, like, a while. Quite a while. Better way to set it off than kick a freestyle. And I might smile, kicking it with alligators and crocodiles. Super ego, he's got a quite awkward style. Yo, why are you talking now? Because I'm on the radio.

2003, back in the days of One Tree Hill and the OC. The cat flows free, just in case you know me.

This beat is so raw to freestyle to, though. Like, I love beats. I mean, I love all beats, obviously, but, like, for honestly, I've been freestyling for my whole life pretty much, too. And I think for freestyles, the best type of beats to freestyle to are beats that don't really spark an emotion. Just beats that are kind of neutral, like this right here. So this doesn't really have much of an emotion to, like, latch onto or to manipulate you. I don't wanna manipulate myself. Spitting great,

An electric eel, for real, and I'm eclectic still. Coming through with intelligent skills, the pendulum swings, spitting bars and intelligent things. Yo, see what the elements bring, all elements of hip hop. When I spit hot, never stuck on gridlock.

Oh, that snare hits so nicely hard. I love that. I love that beat so much, dude. Holy sweet Lord. Muffins, we're going to take a moment actually to breathe. I'm going to count to one, two, three, and then we can breathe together if you'd like. One, two, three. Feel free to sigh along with it. Down regulation, so necessary. It's interesting because I came in here so exhausted. I literally just like plopped myself on the ground and like just slept for, not slept, but just laid on the ground for like 10 seconds. I was so exhausted. And now that I'm here listening to my beats, I have like energy again, which is awesome. I learned in therapy about up regulation and down regulation. I knew about regulation. I just didn't know it was like a down and up, but that makes sense because like down regulation is like chilling out and up regulation is like getting more energy. So with beats, you know, listen, that's the cool thing also about beats. It not only unlocks different pieces within us, but it also can literally change our physiology physically. And I have energy now, and I just had to do that breath thing to kind of down regulate again. Energy is great. Man, as humans, we have so much power. I don't even think we really realize it. So. Da-da. Meow, meow, meow, meow. I realize it, though. And I learn about it every day. You know, life is a learning process, and it's literally life lessons. Again and again and again until we learn each lesson. This beat is crazy. I have a little intro right here. I'm gonna stop talking for a second. Yeah, I love this beat right here. All right, talk to y'all later.

Uh-oh, I don't know what happened. I think was that the end of the beat right there? Oh yeah, okay. I expected that to go on a little bit more. It's okay. Thank God we got more beats.

I will say that beat, I was listening to that beat that like brought me back. So that's, I probably made that beat in like 2005, maybe something like that. And listening to that beat, like, so I wrote a verse to that beat where I use the same scheme, and it's the subject matter is so dark, and it's almost that song, that verse that I did to that beat is like a precursor to the Boombox Saints. And in fact, I think I use the name Boombox Saints in that verse. I'm gonna find it and bring it next week and play that, because I really want to hear it. Just listening to that beat, it's like, yeah, it was like, it's interesting to almost chronicle in real time, chronicle my own origins and stuff like that. And that song is a big part of the Boombox Saints, which, if you don't know, Boombox Saints was a crew probably from like 2008 to maybe 2015. We were active, and it was like literally like a cult. We would do like, we had like 10 people in the crew. We did like mad shows every weekend. Sometimes we did like two or three shows in a night. We literally like divided and conquered, and the subject matter was very dark and intense. Talked about like crime and just if you've ever seen the movie Boondock Saints, it's kind of a lot like that, but just the musical version. And our aesthetic was like almost like churchy kind of a vibe. But anyway, so yeah, it was nice to listen to that song right there, or that beat rather. But yeah, so next week I'll make a note. Yeah, we continue on. Oh, I just looked up at the clock and it said 53333. That was awesome. I've been seeing a lot of angel numbers today and yesterday. Yesterday I saw, me and my friends saw 111-222-333-444. It was like interesting. I love like just, I don't know, symmetry and synchronicity within numbers and beyond that, you know. But the numbers are kind of what governs, I suppose, the universe, which is, and it's nice to notice the, yeah, the synchronicities. And there's always a reason for that, I think. But yeah. Anyway. Anywho. What am I supposed to do? The universe is golden blue. We connect through emotions and the things that we be going through. Yeah. Yeah. We breathe in the O2. And exhale carbon dioxide. Yeah. We infinite like a hawk diving. Oh, that's it? That's like a 20 second...

Yeah. All right. Also, open mic at Can I MKE tomorrow, 2-year anniversary, hosted by Mad Static. Sound, live sound provided by 16 Levels, free, 21 and up, come through. It's a vibe every time. Oh, that beat is fire with the piano right there. Ooh, play that one more time. A lot of my beats are like loopy and I don't know until it's like too late type of thing, so. Ooh. By the way, I've been making beats finally. I was beat blocked for like, I was literally beat blocked for 3 months, maybe even longer than that, like 6 months, really. And the other day, I just started making beats. This is why I get beat blocked. I want to talk about it a little bit. I get beat blocked because sometimes it's mainly I don't impress myself. I'm making a beat and it's just like, what am I doing? Like, what is, it just doesn't, I like, personally, as a Virgo sun, I love to transcend myself and grow. And sometimes with beats especially, I feel like I enter this like plateau mode and I don't like that. So I don't know how it happened or why or whatever, but I was making beats a few days ago and I just started making raw beats. So now I've made like, and then when I get into those modes, I'll make like 10 beats in a day. So over the, I've been super busy with work and stuff this week, but like over the weekend, I made probably like 20 beats and they're all fire. I don't have any of them right now, but maybe I'll have more next week. So we'll see what happens. I'll have my people get in touch with your people. And we'll meet at the rendezvous point. While sipping champagne and eating bologna. I don't like vodka, nah. But I like to align all 7 chakras and pressure points. Check this joint, yo. I don't wanna wreck my voice. Check the noise that I make. Create, co-create, collaboration. Coming through with my creation. We all have greatness within. Come through with the 360 degree spin. And we will win because it's predestined and ordained.

not really just do that on air. That's hilarious, dude. Oh my gushness. What does that mean? I don't know. Something. What's this beat right here? Oh, okay. Some of these beats are just like, you know, I'm not going to justify them. Oh, that's fire. What is that? I'm not going to justify. I'm just going to be who I am. No more masking. Oh, that's like a super short beat. A loop. A loop. A loop. A loop. A loop. What is it saying? What are you saying, sir? Please enunciate. Not a killer? That's what it sounds like to me. And it's true. It is true. I'm not. That's interesting. What does that sound like? Not a killer, right? Although, when I was a kid, I made a song called Serial Killer where I talked about being a serial killer. It's crazy. It's like on some Dexter stuff. I mean, obviously I'm not, but it's interesting to, like, honestly, so here's the thing. I'm, like, super positive in my life or whatever, but I love, like, dark beats and stuff like that. So there's something there. I don't know what that is. I mean, it's just like being in touch with the dark side or whatever in a healthy way where it's not like hurting people or whatever, but like I'm able to express it through music. And I think that's a good thing, because I think the dark side is an important part of the psyche and stuff, you know? And I was talking about this yesterday, like there's the ego, the super ego, the id. But beyond that though, I mean, that's like the Carl Jungian. I don't know how to pronounce that. His theory of the different parts of the psyche. But then there's also like the higher self. There's an inner child, there's a dark side, and there's probably things, and I'm sure, I know that there's like hundreds of different parts of ourselves that I'm not even aware of. That's why I love learning so much. All right, I want to keep playing beats though. Oh my God, that's loud. Loud muffins. Are you proud of something? Yeah, I'm proud of being human. Don't know what I'm doing. Sometimes I'm clueless, but I keep it moving. Cause I be grooving, listen to my music, yo, feeling like Dexter, yeah, prepare for a lyrical adventure, and get better than that, I coming through, yo, put my rhymes on my epitaph, but actually I don't like cemeteries, yo, just sprinkle my ashes under a tree, and plant me, with the magical seed, maybe I will bring the serial killer song, because it's a good song. It's actually a really good song, and it's all about, like, it's about, like, I made that song almost in, like, inspiration to the movie Boondock Saints, too, because, you know, that movie's all about two brothers who are vigilantes that, like, take care of criminals off the streets or whatever, and I wanted to do that, but in, like, just in a different way, right? This beat is crazy. This is giving me kinetic energy right now. It's just, I didn't want to talk at all, and I'm freaking talking up a storm right now. I'm going to stop for a second. Because I still have a session tonight. Literally right after my session. And my radio collection. Okay, that beat is so much. It's awesome. However, we gotta down regulate. Oh man. I'm feeling this like energy right now in my jaw. I mean, it's in part like tooth pain a little bit, but also the energy that we have within, it's within us until it gets released in different ways. And I'm learning about all this stuff too. It's like, it's a lot. It's crazy to learn about just energy and how we're all connected. I mean, I know this because thank you, Mama, for allowing me to be a kid. Yo, I'm gonna find that verse.

Thank you, Mama, for allowing me to be a kid instead of growing up too quick. I believed in this world of life. See it all with the hope and love, like purple lights and equipped with the golden touch. And everything I hold actually turns to diamonds in the rough before it disappears into the finest dust, falling to the ground till I remember to look up at the horizon dusk, feeling found. The illest sounds from the rhymes and drums, the melodies that I find are fun. I like the ones that make me dig deep, fill my cup. Look in the mirror, I'm still enough. Healing us is necessary, but starts with me. Like, actually, so important, this art we speak. My heart is free, part of me gotta keep going. So much to say, from random thoughts to emotions. But it all fits together, the deep ocean. Even though waves keep coming, I be floating. Strolling like a man in a park, without a worry in the world, holding the magical spark that allows him to move with grace. Like he had on an invisible coat that would shield him from this place. But more connected than anything, situational and awareness of the pain, love and energy and joy. I'm a b-boy in rapper form. This is something that they won't get until chapter 4. Shadowing, and right now I'm for battling myself and everybody else. Yeah, there's more unraveling to be done. Somehow I'm still sending love. This is my story, it's a never ending one. I get letters from the sun reminding me to stay up and keep going. These are the things dreams are made of. Say what I feel. This is how I hell. And as the wheel spins, so does the world as well. Yeah, it hurts like, and I'm pretty sure that this feeling's universal. Say what I feel. This is how I hell. And as the wheel spins, so does the world as well. We learn, we fail. We burn, rebuild with murals and spells. Say what I feel. This is how I hell. And as the wheel spins, so does the world as well. Yeah, it hurts like. Yeah, it hurts like. Yeah, it hurts like. Yeah. Mm-hmm. Say what I feel. Mm-hmm. We learn, we fail. We burn, we rebuild with murals and spells. Say what I feel. This is how I feel. And as the world spins, so does the world as well. Yeah, it hurts like, got a million, got it, yeah. Say what I say, yeah. And keep going, these are the things dreams are made of. Say what I feel, this is how I am. And as the world spins, so does the world as well. Yeah, it hurts like, and I'm pretty sure that this feeling's universal. Say what I feel. This is how I am. And as the wheel spins, so does the world as well. We learn, we fail. We burn, rebuild with murals and spells. Say what I feel. This is how I am. And as the wheel spins, so does the world as well. Yeah, it hurts like. Got a million pennies at the bottom of the well, with the shells and the everything that we've ever held. My awareness, integrity will never be for sale. And the energy we feel is iller than a century of tilt. In a million thousand years, they'll bear a legacy of guilt. All for a little power and some equity and silk. Yo, yo, and our legacy in the ilk, destiny to everything we built, remembering by telling, stitching memories and quilts, and steadily we wilt as things tend to do, when all that remains is the love I send to you. Say what I feel, this is how we

0: as our higher self rises up. Sometimes, no. 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Equally.
1: Dun, dun, dun, dun, dun, dun, dun, dun.
0: But also, for me, it's honor, and I'm a protector forever, as much as I can, in my own way. Whether it's from jujitsu or holding space for people and their mental issues. Yeah. In a world of chaos, with communities in pain, where the mighty dollar usually reigns, unity remains. But who are we to truly be ourselves through this raw hell? I'm choosing me to train, but you could be my flames to keep me grounded and focus while I'm leaping mountains, doing all these things and drink from fountains, throwing pennies in them. I seek to lounge with the ones that be steady in this and be surrounded by love. This is heady in it. The storm is coming, so I'm heading in it. I never said the hell. I'm getting with it regardless. Never needed sedatives. My energy is harnessed, so let me just be conscious. Cause I'm in a reverie and suddenly I'm nauseous. Been with me often, it's been months and weeks and maybe years. Raise your hand if you hate it. In a constant state of fear from the money and the trauma. I wish that it was sunny, but I really miss my mama. This inner city kid.

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I try to analyze, but don't know what's going on. Half the time, guess it's getting kinda clearer. Though looking all distorted when I'm staring in the mirror. Studying my hands to see if this is real. And try to understand what the f*** I feel. Everything at once and it's nothing forever. On the never-ending hunt and search for something better. Even if I'm under the weather, rock a double sweater. In the season of trudge, seeking the sun to sever. My mind, encrypted and encoded, to protect myself when the system's overloaded. Living in the moment, that's what I'm going for. Using my emotions to steamroll the overlord. Oh my god, now I know what's going on. I'm a sentient program who just broke his protocol. And overall, I've evolved from what I've seen. Became the wrench instead of just a cog in the machine. Float like a butterfly, sting like a bee. Sing me a lullaby so I can go to sleep. This is not reality, this is the dopest dream. And I can't stop, won't stop until I know I'm free. Float like a butterfly, sting like a bee. Sing me a lullaby so I can go to sleep. This is not

Ooh. 101 strings, baby. Yeah, the Boombox Saints era for me was chaotic, to say the least. It smells so good in the studio. I don't know what's being made right now, but it's like making my mouth water right now. I don't know what's happening. Saab, what are you making?

0: 555.
1: Yes, indeed. Make a wish, set an intention, whatever you got to do. Take a moment, even. When I see consecutive numbers, I just kind of just chill out. In fact, I'm going to do it right now.

0: Oh, I missed it, yeah. Oh, I'm talking on them.
1: Say what? What is happening? In the cut. The chicken is scratching quick. Is this the version with the Japanese style stuff on it? If so, I'm gonna be so excited. Yes, it's my favorite beat of, probably one of my favorite beats I've ever made. And I've made 20,000 beats, maybe. 10,000, at least. This puts me in my, like, samurai era. Yeah. Yeah. Yeah. It's the RMS, ego on its maiden voyage. If I stay in a straight line, it may destroy us. Still, I must stay the course. With the power of 80 times, maybe more crazy horses. Equipped with laser swords in a state of war. On the front lines where the sun shines. Praise Allah, arm and raw. Plus my stockings made it cold. Standing close in Wisconsin, where it's A below. Not anymore, phenomenon. Band together for a common cause. And on and on and on and on and on. One day we going to Tokyo and Hong Kong, where light gonna be depicted in an adventure / rom-com. With a lot of raw songs featuring Stillwater, Spinal Tap, and Sex Bomb. Explode, but not before I put in the cheat code for customized frog suit with cryogenic heat node. Dang, now that good smell is making me cough for some reason. Scratchy throat. But yeah, anyway, thanks for being here for my show. What I got going on? I don't think I have anything going on. Let me, always lots of things. Super Ego Beats on Instagram if you want to follow more closely. There's always things popping up. And I love doing open mics and stuff like that. So I would love to connect further about anything. If you need beats, if you want to rhyme, if you want to cipher, I love ciphering with people. And skateboarding is something I picked up recently. Well, I mean, not recently. I've been skating my whole life, but I hadn't skated for a long time. But now I'm back to it. So thanks, y'all. Peace, y'all. Self-expression with Super Ego. 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
1: Well, hey, Later Dater.
2: Hey, Julianne. How the heck are you?
1: I'm good, Kevin G.
2: It's time for Hey 60.
1: Hey 60. All right, so.
2: My favorite day of the week.
1: Really?
2: Favorite time of the week. Absolutely.
1: So I'm super excited to come today and talk to you.
2: I never dreamed that I'd we have a 5 o'clock fire here or something.
1: Something, thank you.
2: 5 alarm.
1: Super Ego, come to the rescue. Anyway, so this is Hey 60. 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
2: 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And email, Julianne, test.
1: All right. It's what's the email, Kevin?
2: Email is hey60dater at gmail.com, and 60 is spelled out.
1: S-I-X-T-Y.
2: You did that really well for memory.
1: Yes, I do know how to spell.
2: All right, so we're back to the banter. Second week in a row.
1: Yes.
2: Episode, what, 25 today?
1: Oh, my God.
2: I think so.
1: Quarter of a century. Like 25.
2: We're almost half a year's
1: 25%
2: worth.
1: 25% to 100. I love it.
2: All right, we have serious like smoke coming from the kitchen or something. So tonight's topic, drum roll, please. Okay. That sounds more like a horse gallop. We're going to be coughing tonight because until the fire department gets here and puts this fire out. Okay, tonight's topic is
1: dating trends.
2: Dating
1: in
2: trends for 2026.
1: And you know, we are almost halfway through 2026.
2: We are almost through. So it's time for the trend because, you know, there's enough data.
1: Right, exactly. That's why we can be the trends.
2: You know, have come on our show like Katie and others to talk about what the lay of the land is out there. So what's new, the trends in your mind?
1: Well, I really think what this is talking about is the word is transparency. And we've talked about transparency before, authenticity, transparency, and like just being your true self. When you're dating with intent.
2: So what's the difference between transparency and honesty again? Oh, this is a tough
1: one.
2: Well,
1: transparency, honesty, authenticity, it's all about being like self-aware and truthful. I think that's how I
2: look
1: at.
2: So transparency technically is the bigger net, right? So if you're transparent with somebody, You're communicating often enough that they don't have to ask you questions.
1: Right.
2: Right? Honesty is, somebody asks you a question, you give them the honest answer, but you don't tell them the whole story.
1: Really?
2: Yeah. So there's a little loophole for people who want to be just honest and kind of tell you what you want to know only to what you want to know after the fact. But transparency is, you know, hey, with your partner, you're communicating at a level that you don't have to... You know, there's a built-in extra layer of trust there.
1: So what you just said bothered me. It gave me the ick factor.
2: Yeah.
1: The honesty.
2: Right. Yeah.
1: So really, so when I think of when you omit information, that's being dishonest.
2: Yeah.
1: So how can you be honest and not reveal everything, then be... and then omit information and that can be considered dishonest.
2: Yeah, if you just answer a question, it's like a legal thing, right? It's like a courtroom. If you get asked a question and you answer it honestly, you're honest. But if you haven't told the whole story and your partner has to kind of dig it out of you, well, there's probably a reason for that. And that's not being fully transparent.
1: Right, exactly. They're omitting information because they don't want you to know the full truth.
2: All right.
1: Oh my gosh, thank you so much. We're like, oh,
3: yeah, thank you.
1: It almost says like it was pepper spray or something.
2: Yeah. Yeah, we're dying here. Okay. Got some new trendy terms.
1: I know.
2: That
1: we're
2: are fun to go through.
1: We're so cool and trendy. So, yeah, but that's what we're going to talk about. These are some of these I've never heard of
2: so
1: before.
2: One of the trends in 2026 is clear coating.
1: Yes.
2: Clear coating is what, Julianne?
1: Gone are the days of guessing games. Singles are embracing clear coating, which means boldly stating intentions up front. Whether
2: right.
1: that means looking for a marriage or casual yet consistent dating. Transparency
2: right.
1: is often seen as confident and highly attractive, saving time. I love that. I've been doing that since I started
2: you have
1: dating.
2: Been. You have been.
1: Everybody.
2: And for some reason, the men you date don't take that seriously because they always end up flipping around.
1: Right.
2: Right? Not
1: it's
2: everybody,
1: like, and that's
2: but
1: really,
2: some of them.
1: Okay, so clear coating, also known as, and I love doing this, dating with intent. That's really what...
2: Well, and it's just communication, right?
1: Right.
2: It's setting expectations and your boundaries sometimes right up
1: right.
2: front.
1: Right, and what you want and what you don't want.
2: Right.
1: Like, so one of my clear coating is I don't want to get married again.
2: Ixnay the marriage, right?
1: I will never get married again. And I make that really clear. And I always tell them that these people that someone asked me how long it's been since I dated somebody. I'm like, yeah, almost a year. That's
2: like
1: how long
2: seriously. Yeah.
1: Yes.
2: Huh.
1: Well, anyway, and I always say to the people that I date, even though I don't want to get married, that doesn't mean that we can't have a good relationship. Because in my personal opinion, to be all end
2: yeah.
1: up a good relationship is not marriage.
2: Commitment is commitment, right?
1: Right.
2: If you're
1: exactly.
2: in a relationship
1: you don't
2: and
1: have
2: committed.
1: To do it. Legally,
2: right,
1: and then mix your finances and all that other nonsense.
2: Well, even if you are married, you don't have to necessarily, you know, change names and mix
1: right,
2: finances.
1: But when you get divorced and all that stuff just comes to
2: it gets messy.
1: Yes.
2: Yep.
1: All right.
2: Okay. Next.
1: Oh my gosh! Challenge, and meaningful effort. All right. So what is the? Oh, I love this. The aloof, nonchalant phase is out. In its place is. Chalant.
2: So the opposite of nonchalant
1: is
2: chalant.
1: I think I'm going to name my next dog that name. Just kidding.
2: Oh, and you spell it with an S-H.
1: Chalant. Here's chalant. Sounds so French. Guess Pierre if that's French. Okay, so what is chalant, Mr. Kevin G?
2: Well, everybody knows what nonchalant is, so chalant is the opposite, right? So nonchalant is really not very serious. You're just kind of blowing with the breeze. It's kind of casual.
1: It's like, whatever happens,
2: yeah.
1: whatever it goes, it's okay.
2: Right.
1: Yes.
2: So, yeah, that's a very common trend. I think people who are in the dating pool now, I'd say most, vast majority, are dating with intent. At least they state so up front. And
1: well, saying it and doing it is two different things.
2: Yes. I know where Pierre is. He's outside getting fresh air, and I wish he'd just... Yeah, the door is open.
1: So, chalant is a trend that celebrates visible effort, vulnerability, and taking the risk of rejection.
2: Yes.
1: Planning logistics and making thoughtful reservations are now considered the ultimate in love languages.
2: Uh-huh.
1: I love that.
2: Yeah. All right. Next up, I've got on my list is yearner energy and slow dating.
1: Yearner energy.

0: No.
1: Okay, so what is the word? The word is yearning.
2: Yearner energy.
1: Okay, yearner energy.
0: So that's a phrase. I'd never seen it before today. Well, you learn. You come here to learn stuff.
1: Do you? Okay, let me read this again.
0: I'll get water.
1: People are rejecting. Excuse me.
0: Yeah, we're dying here.
1: I could see what that means. So I'll give you an example for me with your energy.
0: Your eyes are watering, Julianne.
1: I know. I have all this stuff in my throat.
0: There's a hook and ladder truck coming. just kidding.
1: So you're rejecting instant gratification, which means not jumping into...
0: too fast. Yeah.
1: Exactly. Right? And bringing back the excitement of anticipation.
0: Right.
1: Instead of juggling multiple matches, daters are focusing... Right. And I love that. So I see it one way. You see it another. And I see it as you dating somebody and saying, okay, after so many dates, then I want to do this.
0: Right. And more often than not, that was kind of my rule, too. It's like, okay, you get past the first date or two, and you got to decide.
1: Right.
0: Right? And, you know, if you're serially dating, like I was, mm-hmm. you know, go into those with a, hey, what's the word here? Clear coding. I was basically doing a lot of work in Chicago and working in Milwaukee, right. So I had kind of both markets, and I wasn't ready for anything serious.
1: You were just having fun.
0: I was having fun meeting people.
1: But I loved how the women said to you when they knew that you were multiple dating, they're like, no, I'm not interested in it. And I respect you for saying that to them.
0: Yeah, and I wasn't like, you know, running around. I was just, you know, I was traveling quite a bit and scheduling dinners
1: you were
0: and coffees.
1: Just looking for some fun.
0: Yeah, yeah. All right.
1: Ooh.
0: What's your next one?
1: Oh, I love this one. And I'm so proud of myself. I'm actually already practicing this.
0: You should be proud of yourself.
1: Thanks. True casting and authenticity. People are exhausted by AI generated or altered photos and highly curated online personas. True casting refers to showing up authentically as your true self from day one, embracing a love me or leave me attitude and putting an end to the superficial aesthetic checklist. And you know what I've done on my, or what I did on my dating app, or my dating profile on Facebook? Facebook dating. I put a picture of me without makeup on.
0: It is kind of a marketplace, yeah.
1: Yeah, it is. But no, that's me, true casting.
0: You did, and you do that all the time on Facebook anyway.
1: It's
0: so
1: like, this is how I look without makeup. I'm not going to look like this supermodel, which I am, all the time.
0: Hair flip here.
1: So yeah, I love that one. What's your next one?
0: So prioritizing green flags. Like, you can be out on a date 1, 2, 3, 4 and not have any red flags, but you can also not have any real green flags. It could be just kind of down the middle. It could happen. Yeah. So I think...
1: that sounds boring.
0: Well, here it is. Emotional intelligence, accountability, and kindness are now the ultimate requirements for a match, pushing, ghosting, and mixed signals out of style.
1: I love that. And yeah. I'm really happy we're here.
0: Yeah.
1: And we're talking about these things because
0: this is important.
1: This is because kind communication is clear communication. So when you're not kind and not clear, it's so ambiguous and you're sending mixed signals. People don't know what you want or what you don't want.
0: Hey,
1: and
0: life's too short to be confused, right?
1: I know, especially at our age. Hey, 60. And that's really true.
0: All right. I was just doing
1: kindness
0: math.
1: Kindness is really important.
0: My math is mathing, but, you know, I've got 20 good years left. I want to make every step count, right?
1: I agree.
0: All right. I have another one.
1: Okay.
0: So back to your reference to AI. AI and friendfluence is a new term.
1: Oh, AI and friendfluence.
0: Yeah. So daters are using AI as an authentic tool to write opening messages and refine profiles while simultaneously leaning on friends to help vet matches and keep them accountable.
1: We've done that.
0: I did not. I have not one profile that was out there that I used AI for.
1: No, I've done that with you. Try to vet them. Remember?
0: Oh, yeah. We've helped vet each other's.
1: Yes.
0: Yeah, prospectives.
1: Yes. So, yeah, we've already. You know how cool we are?
0: You know, I wish that I had screen saved some of the profiles because the ones I ran by you, I can't recall all the details.
1: Right.
0: But, you know, what do you think about this?
1: And I'm like, nope.

0: No. But I think the green flags too, I want to go back to that too. The green flags, I think acknowledging people and the good behavior and how you feel around them and positively telling them is super important. Right? I don't think that we do that enough. I think we focus more on, my God, he just blah, blah, blah, blah, blah.
1: So there's behaviors, there's contextual language, and all that stuff needs to be sorted out, right?
0: Right. And there is a science to it, but I don't want to say science, but I think there's a method to good dating.
1: You know what? Healthy dating is good communication and being able to spot the red and green flags, reinforce the greens, and basically move on from the reds.
0: Right. And then, okay, so that's going
1: to... Like I say, fan block.
0: Okay, so let me ask you a question. If you were dating somebody and they were showing a bunch of red flags, I am so sorry. Sorry, you guys. Would you, before you broke up, before you ended it with them, not break up because you weren't really dating, but before you ended it with them, would you tell them the things that bothered you and like point out some of their red flags?
1: Yeah.
0: I love that.
1: Yeah, for sure. And I, you know, it comes down to a value equation, right? If your values are not aligned and it's not right or wrong, okay, it may be perspectively right or wrong, but everybody's got their own value system, and if they're not aligned, they're not aligned. And the sooner you can recognize the value equation isn't aligned, the faster you move on to the next. I think that's why core values is so important. And some of the prior conversations we've had on the show, knowing who you are, right?
0: Being self-aware.
1: Basically, being self-aware, but also really understanding what drives you and where your value system lies.
0: Right, and what somebody did to trigger me.
1: Right.
0: Right, and then being able to say,
1: right,
0: when you did this,
1: right,
0: it made me feel this way.
1: Right, or as simple as, okay, I need a minute to process, I just got triggered, and that's me. I need to figure this out. We need to talk through it. And once we talk through it, hopefully things will be okay.
0: I love that.
1: But in some cases, a trigger is one of those things that you can't, you know, a go forward sign might be, well, okay, there was a trigger on some value system misalignment and I just got to exit, you know, and I've done that before.
0: Yeah, I love that. So I'm going to do my next one. Slow dating and quality over quantity.
1: Uh-huh.
0: Excuse me. Singles are moving away from collecting matches for validation and shifting towards slow dating. This means juggling few people at once. I've always done this. Allowing emotional chemistry to develop naturally rather than writing someone off after a single awkward date.
1: Yeah. You know.
0: Okay, so slow dating is just, I mean, essentially dating apps are just validation.
1: Well, dating apps are just a resume, right? You need the interview process. I hate to say it, but that's what the early going of dating really is.
0: I know, but don't you feel that when you were on a dating app and people liked you or swiped you or whatever, you were like, oh my God, they like me. I feel so whatever. and then getting that high off of all the fact that you have all these women interested in you. I mean, you can't tell me that didn't make you feel good.
1: Yeah, there is a certain amount of validation that, I wrote a decent profile. And maybe there's a few pictures that somebody could relate to. Okay, that's great. I went through a period where I didn't have a clue what I should put in a profile. And there was results that that kind of aligned with that. Didn't get a lot of, you know, a lot of swipes.
0: Right.
1: So you fix it. You know, you just, over time, you find out what works and what doesn't work. And...
0: But okay, so let's move forward. So once you created the best profile and you knew it was the best version for you, didn't you love all the attention that you got?
1: Yeah.
0: All the attention from like all these different women. And I remember you saying to me, and I have this person and that person and that person, and I have this whatever.
1: I was having fun.
0: Yeah, and
1: That was my goal.
0: I am going to reel us all back in to remind everybody that there are more women, I believe, out trying to date than there are men. So from a man's perspective, you can choose whoever you want. You have so many to choose from.
1: Well, I would say that's a little bit of an overstatement. Certainly there was enough available women that were interested that I didn't have a problem getting a date.
0: Right.
1: That didn't mean that everybody that I thought would be a good match matched me back. I would say that probably didn't happen most of the time. But there is something to be said about, you know, really reading the profiles and aligning your core values.
0: And doing quality over quantity.
1: Quality over quantity.
0: I would rather be trying to get to know two people rather than 20. And plus, I can't keep track of all that. I know somebody that I dated. He had a notebook of all the women he met, when he met them, how many kids they had, blah, blah, blah, blah. He had a whole...
1: He was good.
0: Ugh, Lord Jesus.
1: That's a lot of work.
0: He really wasn't. Okay, what's the next one?
1: So I have one. New term, sledging.
0: What is it?
1: Yeah, sledging.
0: Sledging.
1: All right. So in prior episodes, we've talked about cuffing season.
0: Okay.
1: So the term sledging is referring to like cuffing season, where somebody is going into the dating with the intent of it only being 4 to 6 months. Whether it's getting through the holidays or getting through the summer months.
0: Just using somebody
1: Somebody to be partnered up for maybe summer stuff or for holiday stuff at the winter time.
0: That's ridiculous. That's so wrong.
1: And then the sledging comes in because basically it becomes a slow release or a slow fadeaway or a dump, right? Where you get the other person is victim. They basically got sledged. And that's actually happened to me. Few years
0: so
1: ago,
0: you were used?
1: I was basically got through the holidays, and you know, before even Valentine's Day, was like, well, that was fun. See ya. Yeah, it happens.
0: So, now
1: I don't think men do
0: sledge,
1: it.
0: Like a sledgehammer.
1: I think women do it, but I could be wrong. This is a chance for women
0: it's
1: out
0: so
1: there
0: sledge.
1: To kind of weigh in on that.
0: So sledging is from sledgehammer?
1: Yeah, it's kind of like beating somebody over the head.
0: You're done.
1: Yeah.
0: Bye.
1: Bye-bye.
0: Next. Wow.
1: Yeah.
0: That's a good one. Thank you. You are so cool, Kevin. Kevin G.
1: Oh.
0: All right. The next one I have is consulting the group chat and social club. Singles are increasingly vetting prospects through trusted friend groups rather than relying solely on apps. Activity-based social clubs and groups, double dates have become major hubs for organic meet cutes.
1: Yeah.
0: Helping to build familiarity and shared values safely before the pressure of a traditional date. You know, it's funny I read this because I dated one person for one day. And I knew that his friend group was huge to him. Okay.
1: Yeah.
0: And
1: go on.
0: I'm really intuitive. I am, and I'm really insightful. And it could be that even though he liked me, that his friends probably would not have. So therefore, he would not even bring me into that group.
1: Oh, brutal.
0: That's the truth.
1: But that can happen.
0: Right. And that's sad because in that situation, he cared more about what his friends thought about me than what he thought about me, which is really kind of immature and childish.
1: Right.
0: On the other hand, as a positive, then if, let's say I started dating somebody, right? And of course, I'd be like, hey, Kevin, you know, why don't you bring Mary out and I want you to meet, you know, Tom Cruise. And then you could tell me, right? But then that's just a casual, we're just going out with Kevin and Mary. But it's kind of a win-win, right?
1: Right.
0: It's a social setting. I don't feel pressured. And then I'm getting your insight on what you think this person is all about and if they're right for me. So on the opposite end, I want to tell you about a story where...
1: Tell me more.
0: I will. So I dated somebody that I met on a dating site, and we were going to a place downtown, a jazz club, And I knew that my friends were going to be there. Two of my friends were going to be there. So I was really excited to bring him there and to spend the evening with them and to get there, you know, just to socialize and stuff. Well, after the date, he was so jealous and mad that I had spent all the time with my friends rather than him. So it backfired. And
1: wow.
0: I ended up dumping him anyway because he violated my rule. And
1: A-H rule.
0: Yes. but I was like, the way he reacted to it was so negative. And it was, he was jealous. He was angry at me. I was like, we're done.
1: Okay, red flag. Bye-bye.
0: Bye. But so I'm telling you, doesn't always work.
1: Right. Okay, so there's something called zip coding. You ever heard of that before?
0: No.
1: Zip coding is where you set up restrictive locations. Like, you won't date somebody that's over, say, 50 miles or 20 miles or 100 miles away.
0: I agree with that. Do you?
1: I do.
0: Who wants to drive 20 miles? No.
1: Except I do believe that if you're really connected to somebody, there's no distance that would really ever keep you apart anyway.
0: Oh, then you would want it. Come on now. You would want someone to, you want to date someone in the same state you live in, correct?
1: Well, okay, we're close enough to Illinois. So, you know, if you swung, say, 75 miles around Milwaukee.
0: The price of gas? No. No.
1: Well, okay. So what's the price of love, right?
0: No.
1: All right.
0: I don't agree with that one. I mean, I think a zip code would be, yeah. No, to be honest with you, I would love to, listen, everybody, I would love to date somebody in the 53092 zip code. Putting that out there. A 36er in the 53092.
1: All right. So check out which dating sites?
0: None.
1: All right. So that's zip coding.
0: Ooh, I love that.
1: You have another one? Or
0: yes, I do.
1: Go. We've got a few minutes left.
0: Value alignment as a deal breaker. Political ideologies and core personal values are now significant non-negotiable deal breakers. Young singles actively look for partners who value align with theirs, shifting dates away from surface level chats into discussions about where they stand in the world.
1: Yes, I get it. Again, it's a value alignment. I don't want to go into politics here, but politics can weigh into your values, right?
0: Oh, of course.
1: So, you know, like-minded is one thing, and, you know, wherever you fall on the spectrum, like, say, politically or religiously or whatever those values are,
0: right?
1: You know, you got to be on the same page or relatively close.
0: I agree with that. In fact, I actually revealed to somebody that I met on speed dating, and I had mentioned who I voted for, and after that, he never talked to me.
1: Really?
0: But he didn't tell me why. He just stopped talking to me, and that was the last conversation we had.
1: Oh.
0: He was a coward, the fact that he couldn't, like, be forthright and honest.
1: Wow.
0: And tell me, he just stopped talking to me. He ghosted me.
1: Wow. All right.
0: An adult man ghosted me. Do you believe it?
1: It happens. It happens. All right.
0: All this stuff is coming full circle tonight.
1: It is. All right, I got another one. We got to squeeze this one in. Monkey barring.
0: Okay, monkey barring is like swinging from one person to another to another to another.
1: Yeah, and actually that is used...
0: isn't that a serial dater?
1: Well, people that are in relationships that are trying to exit typically do have a backup, and they monkey bar to get out of the relationship.
0: Oh, Lord
1: Jesus.
0: And yeah.
1: So that's
0: always have a backup plan. Oh, I could give you an example of that too. I dated somebody. I thought he and I were, you know, we valued each other, we appreciated each other, we had a future together. And guess what he did?
1: What?
0: He stayed on the app, and then one of my friends who was looking saw him and said, "Why is so-and-so still on the dating app?" And I'm like, "What?" Yeah, so he was, you know, waiting for you know, the something better than me. And who's better than me?
1: Well,
0: just
1: no
0: kidding.
1: One, of course. All right. Sounds like we are out of time for this week, and we'll have some carryover probably next Wednesday. All right. I'll turn over the mics to Julianne because I can't

0: of time.
1: And that's a wrap, everyone.
0: So you gotta let me know, should I stay or should I go?
2: We always, that's always a big question in relationships. And when, if you're questioning staying or going, it's probably time for you to go. Because right. You should be questioning it.
1: Right. If you're confused, unconfuse next. Yourself, right? So if you want me off your back,
0: woo! Well, come on and let me know.
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Every morning I wake up dying to live. I talk to my ancestors I follow in silence. Away, away, away, run from the noise. The noise is the craziness that travels through the veins of my people. Killing them on contact, raiding the spirits of those who shine. We must breathe. Breathe into those things that matter. Our children, our family, our future, our us, our we, our I, our we, our. They still kill our children. Bury them in no-name graves behind Alabama jails. They still kill our children, driving along small, nameless counties like Waller County and sundown states like Texas. They still kill our children with their knees embedded in their necks as the whole world would watch him smother, made to participate in his own nightmare. They still kill our children. Why they jog, loving and dreaming and jogging and loving and dreaming and jogging and loving and dreaming and in a world that is incapable of loving them back.

0: Welcome to the Active Imani, Voices of the African Diaspora. And we come to you with, hey, they still kill our children. We are talking about one of the younger brothers that was shot in a Chinese grocery store. And he walked after shooting a young man in his back. And I'm not naming names for a reason. I'm just giving you things that are going on. Two young white men in the same place that Austin, I'm using his name because he's white, was killed by what they call a young black thug, right? Whereas two white guys shot and killed cold-blooded a black man in the back of his head, claiming a drug deal had gone bad. There are no faces or names except for those two names I gave you.
1: Always the cowardness behind somebody back, yes. Outnumbered with a gun, out.
0: They walked. Those two white boys walked, and they put their brother in jail for 35 years. Mm-hmm. You want to talk about justice? It is about just us.
1: Yeah.
0: Has nothing to do with justice. It's just us. And we're tired of this shit. Whoops. Slipped there. But we're tired of it. And the thing is that it won't go unknown. This is it. This is where we tie the strings.
1: Yeah, we got to realize the importance to seeing these patterns, and our children are not recognizing these patterns. They rather look at these patterns as it relates to stuff on social media.
0: Oh, yeah.
1: And the inequity or the lying that is going on, but then because they don't have a foundation of talking to real human beings and doing research, they jump on issues of being lied to that don't have no foundation or nothing. And they just mad, which is natural for young people to show anger, to show discontent, especially in a society like this. It's just that we need to target the way that y'all had an opportunity to target it,
0: right,
1: toward the housing, towards the jobs, like that.
2: Well, you know, I heard today on the radio, I normally don't listen to the truth. I don't listen to WNOV or Christian radio.
0: Mm-hmm.
2: But today they were talking about the kids had the opportunity to go to this event called The Rage.
0: Mm-hmm.
2: And The Rage is when...
3: Is she down?
1: All right.
3: The blue mic.
1: You were talking about The Rage.
0: Thank you.
4: So The Rage is when you have the opportunity to go to this room where you can break everything in it.
0: Mm-hmm.
4: And they said when those kids left, after spending an hour in this room being able to break everything in it,
0: mm-hmm,
4: they said it looked like a hurricane went through.
0: Mm.
4: But the difference in the attitude and the way kids were carrying themselves as opposed to when they went in versus when they left,
0: mm-hmm,
4: was like a weight had been lifted off their shoulders. I want to share another thing too.
1: So are you saying that they, because they was able to tear something up, they was more relaxed?
4: That's what they were saying on the radio show.
1: Oh, okay.
4: That I guess they relieved a lot of tension or anger that they had within themselves.
0: Was this an experiment, Deborah, or was this an actual event?
4: That was an actual event called The Rage.
0: What does that tell you?
4: Did they pay for it?
1: What does that tell you?
4: It tells you that what the reason why they did this on The Truth was because they said that it gave them a chance to let go of some of the rage and anger that they had pinned up inside.
0: What's fueling it?
1: Thank you.
4: What's fueling it is, yes, possibly what I hear. That's what I was going to share. When I go to, you know, the schools, kids are saying that they see the difference in how we're projected on the news. Kids see how they're treated differently than their non-color counterparts. Kids wonder, how are we allowing certain things to happen to them?
0: Are you talking about black children?
4: Yes.
0: That's what children I needed for you color. To say. Is what, is,
4: yes.
0: Okay.
4: Why they're being depicted so differently,
0: mm-hmm,
4: and being shown in the media so differently. And those kids, when you talk to them, they really feel that and they hear that.
1: It's meant for us to feel bad about ourselves.
4: Mm-hmm.
1: It's meant for us to not to look at words like nigga and monkey and Obama as negative words.
0: Yeah, but you know, you live in a culture. I can't say it deep enough. We live in a culture of death. And that's all it promotes. And it's a projection onto everybody else that is of the living world. You know, and I can't sit up here and tell you that the core of Donald Trump is dead, but it certainly is not breathing. Because it produces nothing but what those kids were feeling in that place, which was the hate. And hate is a dying factor.
1: Yeah.
0: And it will destroy the planet. Not just here, not Mississippi, not Alabama. It's going to destroy the planet. You know, I'm in a space right now where I'm looking at Ruto and Kenya, allowing them to put those chips in those babies' heads, and they know that those babies will die. I have sat there and I've watched film after film with these old rich white guys figuring out ways to kill black people through the food, through shots, through any number of things. And matter of fact, I should bring it and start playing it here.
4: You should.
0: Because,
4: and
0: you know, I'm tired of this.
4: I think you should, because no one really knows about that. And when you hear it, it's so
0: there.
4: Shocking and scary. And then when I think about that second stream or string, I'm not sure what's the proper medical term to use, of Ebola.
0: Oh, Ebola, yeah.
4: Ebola.
0: Yeah, that's,
4: you know,
0: it's a strand.
4: Is that chemical warfare? What was that?
0: You know what? It didn't, you know, years ago when I was working in social services, the FBI came to talk to everybody, and the fool had the nerves to tell us, a green monkey bit this dude.
4: A green monkey.
0: I got up and walked out because I said, I don't know who you're talking to or who you think you're talking to.
1: He thought she was Dr. Seuss.
0: I said, but you know, ignorance is not prevalent in this room other than what just fell out of your mouth. I said, this is an insult. These people have been living around that monkey the entire, you know, forever.
4: But it wasn't green.
0: Thank you. You know, and I'm just saying that it was just a species, but it was ignorant, because who do you tell a group of black people, yeah, they got bit by a green monkey and they all
1: died? That's something that's very,
0: boom.
1: But what you're talking about is part of the psychosis that is affecting us as adults. And really affecting our children.
4: Yeah, it is.
1: Is that you're taking advantage of the ignorance of people. Mm-hmm. That when a person is ignorant, you could actually push your ideals, if you're pushy.
0: You're projecting.
1: You can project your ideals on them, like you know what the hell you're talking about. And that's why I appreciate people fact checking me, and I tell people to research and double check.
4: Well, they should.
1: But that's what you should be doing, but most people don't. And so they hear somebody say something confidently, like, look at this, or what's going on,
0: Bill Gates.
1: FBI.
0: Look at Bill Gates.
1: That's right.
0: He's a eugenist. He wants to get rid of, first of all, black people are useless,
1: yes,
0: according to his little clique
1: that's
0: of people.
1: Right.
0: And that includes all of Donald Trump's minions, who they should have given that serum to first, right? But the only thing I'm just saying is that we live in a world that are, you know, preachers of death, you know, culture of death and everything else. It's us that have to keep living and keep moving that stuff on the side. Grow your own food. You know, eat your own food. Get out of them fast food places, because they are putting things where we go.
4: Amen.
0: And, you know, all of a sudden, you know, you got prostate cancer, breast cancer, WAP cancer, hot cancer, all this crazy stuff, because we are engaging in somebody else's stuff, their culture.
1: And
0: don't belong to me.
4: You know, I went in to Pick and Save today. I don't know how. I normally don't go there. I normally go to a further out Pick and Save.
0: Mm-hmm.
4: I went to the one at Capitol Court.
0: Okay.
4: Freezers busted when you're going through the checkout line. The potatoes, it took me going through almost to the bottom to find two decent potatoes.
0: You kidding?
4: The lettuce. I'm like, are you kidding me? Brown, wilted, not reduced. the freezer had meats in there. Some had color, some didn't. But even the ones without color, not reduced.
0: Even if it's reduced, the thing that I keep looking at over and over again, we don't have to patronize these people. You know, all these empty
4: but
0: lots
4: do
0: out
4: if
0: here.
4: If you got to walk or you got to catch a bus.
1: See,
0: all these different lots out here, we need to start turning them into food for ourselves. The thing I keep looking at, you know, I'm in my 70s. I've never seen what I see right now, and especially through this particular administration, if you want to call it that, is that we're living in dangerous times, and it's like, you know, it's like a monster that moves beneath you. You don't see him until you're dead.
1: Mm-hmm. Well, I mean, really, telling a lot more than any other president. This is what, to me, is unprecedented.
0: Yeah, he is telling.
1: That when you listen to him, but other people just do it, and we find out later through open records and researchers what's being done. He's actually expressing things that presidents never tell us. And really what he's doing is he actually is articulating the way that they tried to train him to show that he remembers what he was told. So you hear when he gets to rambling, you can hear how somebody told him that he don't know nothing about Granite Rock. He was told, and he was like, Mr. President, you need to understand this, this, and this. And so he recites the same thing. So it's actually, we're learning the same thing that he was taught as a president. Since he's the president, you need to know these things. But people keep saying he's dumb.
4: He's not dumb.
1: And that's not what's going on. The people keep saying that and not realizing that you wouldn't be able to do all the things you was doing if you didn't. Dumb means you don't use your intelligence. He's using a form of intelligence. It's not what our intelligence is. And like we were saying, you know, we have this promotion of society to focus on fear. You know, instead of the bucks being, you know, promoting the fact that a buck is a powerful animal, it's fear the deer.
0: You know what I'm saying?
1: Right. They just had a campaign. I think it went on sometime today or this week. You know, Fear MKE, you know, which is supposed to stand for forget everything and run. Well, why would you make that an acronym? Because I walked down by the lakefront and all I seen was Fear MKE, Fear MKE. And I'm saying the problem with these people is they walking around in fear.
0: You know,
1: because
0: something.
1: They use fear to control people because
0: exactly.
1: You're ignorant. As I tell people, God or your creator don't, fear and God don't operate in the same space.
0: Well, right. You know, the promotion of fear is not unusual for, you know, this white America to want to put that on black folks. But we're not afraid of them, but they're afraid to come to us. The other thing I was going to tell you,
1: tradition.
0: There are black farmers that are out in Arizona and Colorado, and they are doing fine. And then all of a sudden, they're dealing with that. We'll burn your stuff down. We'll do this. We'll do that. What has to happen is that we need to read deeper than this concrete city.
1: Food Incorporated shows that where these major companies literally threaten people with gun violence, farmers.
0: There's one I'm thinking in particular. They have gotten their farm up and it's running nice, and they are selling black product. And what has happened is that people have come across their property late at night, burning crosses, doing all kind of stuff. There's a small community in Arizona now, a black farmers community. And it's up far enough away from the city, but you have to make a special effort to go out there.
4: Mm-hmm.
0: And you know, the harassment's beginning to start there. And my whole thing is that we have some responsibility too. Even though they burn Tulsa, they can't burn if there's a whole lot to burn.
4: Mm-hmm.
0: We need to go back and visit our churches again. Because if they're going to be any kind of space that they're really serious about helping with people, we'll open our own supermarkets. We'll open our own medical centers. Because the things that we walk into every day for people to take care of us that we pay for is a nasty trap. We're walking in there and we're dying. We're taking medicine that does not cure. It's like a Band-Aid. It's a patch.
1: Drugs.
0: We have to be smarter and think harder.
1: Well, that's the beauty of what's going on the federal level. They need to speed up the process. They're actually cutting things off and making it where you're either going to perish for being ignorant and standing your ignorance, or you're going to use the God-given ability of putting a brain in your head to think of a solution with social media. And that's why they plan on banning it in the House of Commons in Britain next year.
0: Mm-hmm.
1: They're banning the use of social media for 16 and younger. So when you talk about the rage, the reason people rage is they lose the white matter in their brain, the part of their brain that actually helps them figure out different things, to figure out, like you said right away, what was the source.
0: Yeah.
1: So you, if you don't deal with the source of where you angry from, you're just going to be angry all the time, and they're going to have to rage all the time, which you see that with clown dancing with white folks, with the clown dance, where they were very violent and raping and attacking each other. When I was young, it was called slam dancing.
0: Oh, yeah.
1: You know, where they would have beer bottles and throw beer bottles on the ground and break them and be dancing.
0: That was your
1: generation. And all you doing, is you just jump up in the air and you just ram into somebody else.
0: Oh, yeah.
1: You know, and that was became fun. You know, where we were doing what? Acrobatics and spinning and
0: breakdancing.
1: You know, all the stuff, the breakdancing. But I'm saying before breakdancing, you had the dancing where we would pick each other up and spin around the head, the sister around our head the same way.
0: That was in when the people 40s were and 50s. Lindying and stuff.
1: No, I'm talking about after the lindying, because you had to, when you start doing Star Search and all of them, they start bringing those dance styles of pulling and swinging.
0: We used to bop.
1: Bopping was too,
0: but
1: then you would lift. When you do the bop, you would take the woman and you would have her close to you, and you would lift her up where her legs go.
0: Wait a minute now. I ain't never bopped with nobody like that. Let me tell you.
1: You ain't did no bopping.
0: I can bop.
1: You can bop in.
0: Never had
1: you
0: nobody
1: grab,
0: throw me
1: boop.
0: Around except for in my dance studio.
1: You don't throw around. You know, we have always had this pizzazz, you know, ra-da-da-da-da, you know, that final crescendo of performance in the things that we do. I wanted to say that we've talked about this on the show, of the history like a Halloween, where Europeans were always afraid of their ancestors. So they created jack-o'-lanterns to scare away their ancestors, where in Africa, we honored our ancestors and we told them to come. We wanted them to come be with us. In your society, you want to keep them in the ground and run and hide and try to scare your ancestors away. And you have this psychopathic madness where you want to talk about founding fathers and founding people, but you really don't want to communicate with them. You don't want to embody their spirit except in what you believe they would do. You're not really saying, will your spirit truly come here and be amongst us?
0: I think times are changing, and in the sense that a lot of the boogeyman stuff is over. And the thing is that people were saying, where are the black people? Why aren't they out, you know, rioting and doing whatever? We've been there. So our thing becomes something different. And
1: do we even know what the boogeyman is, the newer generation?
0: We didn't know.
1: I mean, we know what the boogeyman is supposed to be representing. A scary character at night that you never could see.
0: What I'm saying is always this
1: tension when you're a child is with that shadow. That's what the white matter does. It allows you to see a shadow in your bedroom at night when you open your eyes and you're supposed to be asleep. And that shadow you see is just your clothes. It's not a person leaned over.
0: It's your imagination at work.
1: Yeah, but I'm saying, but that imagination. You could have the imagination, but also it's the part of your brain that says you can imagine that and you can do it willfully, but it won't allow you just to go where that's a real person and you petrified.
0: But you know, when I think that when you live in a society where everything is a facade, or either the thing you used to see in the mountain, what do you call them?
1: Mirage. In the desert, not in the mountain, but in the desert.
0: It's built on that kind of foolishness.
1: Mirage.
0: And the thing is that I keep looking at is that if you really had a good look from whence you've come, it may scare the hell out of you. Because what you will find out is that you're going to find out brilliancy in all of it. But what you will not find is something that is made up. And to me, this culture is like a mirage. It's not, you know,
1: go look at Quest for Fire.
0: Anything.
1: That's what movie y'all need to be looking at.
0: This country came along
1: Europe.
0: And it killed the Native Americans. It wiped out every place the European has gone. He's wiped out the entire nation almost, except for us. And now they're figuring out other ways to do it.
1: Yeah, because they realize that we're going to outpopulate them in 2050.
0: I read that the other day, too, in another segment.
4: Minorities of a whole, don't.
1: No, as the continent of Africa is going to have the largest population on the planet Earth.
4: What I'm saying is...
1: greater than India and greater than China, billions of people.
4: Right, but I'm saying people of color as a whole...
1: They don't. And that's a whole nother. I'm saying they already outnumber Europeans, and that's why Dr. Francis Cress Wilson and other scholars talk about why we have racism, because they realized that everywhere they went, when they raped a woman, the baby would come out a person of color.
0: It's because it's a domineering gene.
1: And so that created racism, like, hey, we could be taking out the planet if we don't keep these people of color in check as soon as they got a navy and start to go places.
0: If you don't mix with melanin, what happens is that as the atmosphere gets hotter, you know, and that's why people right now are trying out this thing called, it's peptides, you know, because I saw a guy with blue eyes and he was purple. Because he had been taking injections, it was collagen peptides, and he was taking injections. And this is a recent article, it's been traveling around. And the thing is that, you know, nobody wants to see another culture killed or demolished other than the European. And that's unfortunate. Right now, I am upset because what happens is that they want to keep Africa as a bunch of little bitty countries, because if it ever really did come together with all the resources and all the things that surround that particular atmosphere, the people are afraid that they will be treated the way they treated Africans. But see, that's not our nature.
1: Never our nature to revenge. We are the seed people. We are the mother fathers of civilization. That is not in our spirit to mistreat as a whole. Don't confuse individual actors, you know, even dealing with the slavers, you know, grabbing people. And people are like, well, in Africa, they would. Well, you're talking about specific individuals, communities. You're not looking at generations and generations. And it wasn't chattel, which is meaning that no matter what you own, you still gonna own this human being or this person. Nobody can take that away from you. And that's what Europeans created, the chattel enslavement process, which was different than indentured servitude or servitude, where you can be in the continent of Africa and your children would not be enslaved. They didn't have such a system.
0: They didn't have jails either.
1: That tells you a lot when you don't have jails and insane asylums or elderly care facilities.
0: Well, you know, the thing that's so different to me is that common sense, you know, owning another human being, not your pet, okay? Owning another human being is sick within itself, but it's the nature of, I'm going to dominate you, I'm going to have you do this, I'm going to have you be as dumb as I am, because you'd have to be pretty dumb not to explore the mind of someone else. And, I look at those things and I say to myself, I don't know what it's going to take to heal this nation that we live in. But what I do know is that as long as you got those old minds with those old habits, and they will die off one way or the other, because we will not stand for this foolishness anymore. The other thing I kept looking at was that the two incidents that I was talking about earlier about the young black males and the state and state would have justice, whatever it was. It wasn't for just us, okay? But it was less than a week or so when those two white guys that did that bad drug deal as teenagers shot that black man that was coming to get some drugs. He was shot in the back of his head. And one guy got 4 months and the other guy got, I think, 4 years, and they walked. One walked and the other one got 4 months or 4 years, whatever it was. I have to go back and look at it. But anyways, I sent it to you yesterday. The thing that I keep looking at is that we should stop looking for this justice system to be right by us, because it's not built for us.
1: And we got to stop being hyped on, I'm forgetting my sister's name. That's representative, okay. This attorney, this powerful. We need to be pushing that we get more people to get interest if you're interested in the Jasmine Crockett.
0: Oh, Jasmine.
1: Yes.
0: Summer Lee is bad too.
1: But I'm saying that pump up being like them by getting a law degree so we can have more people form firms and things of that nature instead of just hyping up. That's one of the things we have to look at. When you talked about owning other people, you know, one of the things, and I think we've talked about this as well, is how Disney, with their Mickey Mouse character, is that you Mickey Mouse has a dog named Pluto.
0: Right.
1: But then he has a friend named Goofy that's a dog. But, and so what they do is they embed psychologically that if you wear clothes, you're civilized. So Goofy has gloves, like Mickey Mouse wear gloves and some pants. So he's civilized even though he's an animal. And that's consistent in cartoons even today.
0: But you know,
1: the
0: that,
1: difference
0: that comes
1: between
0: from a place.
1: It's a symbol message.
0: But it comes
1: message.
0: From a place. And when I told you weeks and weeks ago that a lot of that is rooted in these Jews because they are the barriers of the media. And they have been choking us out ever since we have stepped foot on this planet. And then they owned us.
1: Oh, without a doubt.
0: Oh, they owned us. People don't talk about that because they tell you about the Holocaust first. But let me tell you about what you did down south. And then we can talk. We can talk what you're doing in Africa. Then we can talk. But all of that, oh, you know, the Holocaust, how long did it last?
1: People don't want you to compare the numbers. When we compare the Holocaust is bad, why is it bad? Because you're talking about millions of people. So
0: when
1: you're talking about tens of millions or hundreds of millions of people, now what?
0: We're going to come back on this one.
4: You know, I like when we mentioned the leaders of Jasmine Crockett and the other young lady.
0: Summer Lee.
4: Summer Lee that you mentioned. But we need our own. Everybody needs.
1: Yes, that's what I'm saying.
4: A version of a Jasmine Crockett or Summer Lee.
0: Oh, we got it, though.
4: And have those multiple heads, then there's. It's like no matter whose head you cut off,
0: right?
4: There's another one.
0: But
4: still
0: see, you're also dealing with a flawed, you know, legal system. So I don't care how bad folks are, including Crump that stepped up in there. Business goes on as usual until we disrupt it. Let's go to this break.
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0: they having We Locked In Milwaukee, MKE, Juneteenth. It's for youth ages 13 to 17. The time you can begin checking in is at 4 p.m. and you'll be there until 8 a.m. They're having potential guest lists. It's Big Frank, Mount Twins, Steve Dasternator, Bang Bozy Zebra, Blank Shift, I think is how you pronounce it, Hype House, and Press Play Podcast. Mm-hmm. They'll be doing programming, having free haircuts, midnight performances, hot meals, activities. Now, I don't know what this is, 3VS3 tourney. Mm-hmm. Paint and sip, karaoke, dance contest, gaming, mobile studio, 3 a.m. to 6 a.m. general programming, and then from 6 a.m. to 8 a.m. pickup and cleanup.
1: Could you give the name of that again, yeah, too, for us, please?
0: We Locked In MKE Juneteenth. They can start signing up the day of Juneteenth, and at 4 p.m. is when the activities begin.
2: Wow. So can old people like me go?
0: No, ages 13 to 17.
2: Woman.
3: By spirit. Uh-oh. We gotta be like, what do you identify with?
2: Identify. I'm 17.
3: That is.
2: When
3: so
2: I'm 17.
3: If you feel and you identify with a young spirit on the day after June 19th, mm-hmm, on the June 20th Saturday, mm-hmm, we're going to have the Lincoln Creek Bike and Hike. Ooh. At 10 a.m. to noon. Meet, mm-hmm, at Lincoln Park, Green Bay Avenue parking lot. Ride to McGovern Park, mm, for a gathering, you
2: wow
3: know, which is one of our great brothers and artists who's leading the ride. It'll be his birth date celebration as,
2: uh-oh,
3: well. So it's a party.
2: It's
3: we're gonna
2: party
3: bike and party, Lincoln Creek Bike and Hike this Saturday, June 20th.
2: What time?
3: 10 a.m. to noon. Okay. Meet at Lincoln Park at Green Bay Avenue parking lot.
2: And there's another
3: and the ride
2: one
3: would be to McGovern.
2: And that's the 19th?
3: No, that's the 20th.
2: The 20th, okay.
3: The day after June 10th.
2: They're extending their festivities this year because they also have the Gospel Fest on Saturday, June 20th. And that's Community Enterprise will be hosting the third annual Gospel Fest in honor of Juneteenth at 2 on Saturday, June 27th, at Richard Malowski Community.